conveys their growing friendship. Quirk is a master of accents, which she employs to great advantage, and this title is a winner of an Audiophile Earphones Award. Trade Edition Macmillan Audio 2025. 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The Lighthouse at the Edge of the World by J.R. Dawson, read by Lindsay Dorcas and Mara Wilson. 13.5 hours, unabridged, copyright 2025. Immersive and imaginative storytelling is enlivened by narrators Lindsay Dorcas and Mara Wilson. After Charlie's sister dies, her ability to see the dead leads her into a Chicago way station for souls beneath Lake Michigan. There she becomes caught up in a struggle for humanity between the station's ferryman, his daughter Nera, a ferryman in training, and an imprisoned demon. Dorcas gives Nera a tone of brightness as she loses her naivete through various revelations and a budding attraction to Charlie, portrayed by Wilson. As the grief-stricken and guilt-ridden Charlie searches for her late sister's spirit, soul-devouring haunts sent by the demon needle her with their raspy, creepy voices. Wilson's performance adds vulnerability and hope to the courageous Charlie. Together, both narrators shine. Trade edition from Macmillan Audio, 2025, digital download, ISBN 978-125-040-2271 for $28.99. Silver and Lead, October Day, Book 19. By Shannon McGuire, read by Mary Robinette Cole. 12.25 hours, unabridged, copyright 2025. Mary Robinette Cole's narration of the newest installment of the award-winning October Day series shines with her characterizations and delightful timing. When Sir October Toby Day, knight-errant and hero of the realm, is called upon to investigate the looting of the royal vaults, she answers the call despite being late in her pregnancy. Cole's voices and accents bring this complex mystery to life. With fey creatures galore, Toby's husband the King of Cats, and even the powerful sea witch, Cole switches characters adeptly and keeps the listener engaged. A joy even if one isn't familiar with any of the previous 18 books in the series. Trade edition Macmillan Audio 2025. Digital download ISBN 978-125-041-8227 for $26.99. Snake Eater by T. Kingfisher, read by Elena Ray. 11 hours, unabridged, copyright 2025. Narrator Elena Ray gives a solid performance of this story in which animal and plant spirits reign over an isolated desert town. Selena is still settling in, having just fled the city. It's a beautiful town, she thinks, except that she frequently feels she's being watched. Ray conveys the voices and emotions of all the characters, each easily distinguishable from the next. The transitions from Selena's crippling anxiety to her neighbor's fearless personality are done without missing a beat. However, the narration speed is slow to the point that the runtime seems padded. Nonetheless, Ray captures the isolation of the setting, along with the camaraderie of the characters. Trade edition from Brilliance Audio 2025, digital download, ISBN 978-1-5113-5447-9 for $42.99. Spellbound by Georgia Layton, read by Kristen Atherton. 10.5 hours, unabridged, copyright 2025. English actor Christine Atherton's spectacular performance is perfect for this fantasy, a spin on the fairy tale Sleeping Beauty. The long-awaited heir to the throne of the Kingdom of Bavar, a princess, is born with both a blessing and a curse. Three women, the queen, her lady-in-waiting, and a master's apprentice, try their best to alter the curse, but encounter difficulties. Atherton creates the voices of good and evil men and women with precision. This production will engage teens and adults who enjoy a mind-bending story. Trade edition Hachette Audio 2025. Digital download ISBN 978-166-865-1834. For $27.99. And now let's move on to historical fiction titles. Red Clay, Running Waters, by Leslie K. Simmons, read by Cameron Del Grosso.
27.75 hours, unabridged, copyright 2023. John Ridge, son of a Cherokee leader, finds himself at odds with the Christian values he's learned at a New England school. They don't align with the realities he's come to observe, racism and attempts at sowing tribal division. The strength and hope in narrator Cameron Del Grosso's voice gradually fades when Ridge returns home and the brutal seizure of Cherokee lands begins. Del Grosso skillfully navigates the many Cherokee phrases throughout the story, bringing authenticity to his performance. His portrayal of John's white wife, Sarah, is especially strong as he captures her moral conviction and love for her husband. This blended saga is rooted in the historical events that led to the forced march known as the Cherokee Trail of Tears. Digital download from Leslie K. Simmons, 2025. ISBN not provided. Price is $29.95. The Secret Book Society by Madeline Martin, read by Saskia Marleveld. 7.75 hours, unabridged, copyright 2025. In a soft, melodic voice, Saskia Marleveld breathes life into this novel set in 1895 London. Lady Duxbury, a three-time widow who survived an abusive marriage, shelters three vulnerable young women under the guise of a book club. Eleanor, a physically and emotionally abused mother, Rose, an American dollar princess, and Lavinia, a bullied young woman with a domineering father, find safety and support in Lady Duxbury's drawing room and library. Marleveld adopts a barely differentiated tone for each woman, except for the jarringly hard edges of the American Rose. Marleveld's narration pulls listeners along as the novel shifts its point of view among the women, all of whom are finding courage through their reading of 19th century fiction. Trade edition from Harlequin Audio, 2025. Digital download, ISBN 978-148-823-5917 for $27.99. Venetian Vespers by John Banville, read by Luke Thompson. 10.75 hours, unabridged, copyright 2025. Bridgerton heartthrob Luke Thompson performs this novel with restraint, ensuring that the self-deluded first-person narrator is fully believable. The setting, Venice in 1899, has a gloss of wrongdoing. The protagonist, an unsuccessful English writer named Evelyn Dolman, is a morally ambiguous soul. He speaks no Italian, and his recent bride, an American heiress, has cooled to him. He's perfectly set up to be had. Two rascals, a twin brother and sister, are quite colourful and adept. Their perfidy fortifies Banville's outstanding concoction. Soon, Dolman's life unravels like a plot from a Henry James novel set in the crumbling city of Canals. Thompson makes this historical fiction an addictive listen. Trade edition, Random House Audio, 2025. 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And this title is an Earphones Award winner. Vienna on Fire, a World War II story of survival by Don Gabor, read by Gabrielle de Queer. 9.5 hours, unabridged, copyright 2024. This gripping historical thriller is compellingly narrated by Gabrielle de Queer. The story takes place in Vienna in 1938, just as Germany has annexed Austria and begun its relentless campaign against Jews. Greta Kolbe is an 18-year-old Jewish girl who joins the Austrian resistance and becomes a target of the Gestapo. The majority of the audiobook chronicles her perils, incredible escapes, betrayals, helpmates, hardships, and vicious pursuers. The action is non-stop. While there are colourful descriptions of places and people, the dialogue is a bit awkward in places, and some of Greta's getaways are implausible. No matter. Listeners will be completely caught up in de Queer's impassioned narration of Greta's harrowing situation. Digital download from Blue Danube Press, 2024. ISBN 979-822-835-7013 for $17.90. And now let's move on to mystery and suspense titles. At Midnight Comes the Cry.
Claire Ferguson, Russ

tourism. Joined by Native American forest ranger Paul Terrence and rookie attorney Yisin Joy Shao, they combat misogyny, domestic violence, racism, and anti-Semitism. Set during the four Sundays of Advent, this timely mystery may be the best enjoyed by those familiar with the series. Trade Edition Macmillan Audio 2025 Digital Download ISBN 978-125-041-7589 for $26.99. 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Sia Court captures all the profound and devastating flaws in an engaging yet reprehensible protagonist. Margot and Ian have been stymied in their efforts to find a forever home outside Washington, D.C. Intense and simmering with rage issues, Margot takes matters into her own morally questionable hands when her dream home is listed for sale. Court shines in her delivery of Margot's extensive inner monologues, projecting both her humor and desperation. As she becomes increasingly single-minded, Court's voice builds on that sinister transformation. Secondary characters are equally true to life, making dialogue realistic and crisp. Desperate times call for desperate measures, and Court's performance is an excellent match for the drama that ensues. Trade Edition Macmillan Audio 2025 Digital Download ISBN 978-125-043-2322 for $19.99. Dark Horse, Dick Francis, Book 14 by Felix Francis, read by Martin Jarvis and Anna Burnett. 10.25 hours, unabridged, copyright 2025. Martin Jarvis and Anna Burnett deftly present this two-part story of a young steeplechase jumper, Imogen, and her jockey boyfriend, Liam. Burnett's portrayal of determined Imogen's growing success is exciting, while details about horses, racing, and jockeys add interest. Drama escalates as Imogen defends herself against a violently jealous Liam and unwisely threatens him. Listeners will be distressed when she's arrested for his murder. In part two, Jarvis's mature vocal style reintroduces Sid Halley, a gravelly-voiced former jockey who was featured in the author's father Dick Francis's books and who is now a private investigator. Sid and the legal defense team add excitement with relentless legal maneuvers that carry the story's weak plot. A breathless climax demonstrates the power of audiobook listening. Library Edition from Recorded Books 2025. 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Dogged Pursuit, Andy Carpenter, Book 31, by David Rosenfeld, read by Grover Gardner. 6.5 hours, unabridged, copyright 2025. Narrator Grover Gardner provides a fresh delivery of this prequel, which chronicles defense attorney Andy Carpenter's early career. When the young lawyer goes to the local animal shelter to adopt a dog, he doesn't expect to end up with two. Meeting the second dog's owner, who's been accused of a crime, leads Andy to switch from prosecutor to defense attorney. Gardner's delivery makes this quirky mystery believable and endearing. He introduces Andy's savvy new investigator and depicts Andy's on-again, off-again relationship with his wife, whose wealthy father disapproves of Andy's career change. Gardner's delightful voicings of Andy's new dog's thoughts add a touch of whimsy. Even in the face of increasingly risky situations, Andy Carpenter maintains his belief in his client's innocence. Trade Edition Macmillan Audio 2025 CD ISBN 978-125-039-5092 for $29.99, 6 CDs. Digital download ISBN 978-125-039-5085 for $22.99. Don't Say a Word, Angel Heart Investigations, Book 2, by Alison Brennan, read by Hilary Huber.

11.75 hours on a bridge, copyright 2025. Golden voice Hilary Huber delivers a compelling performance of the latest addition to the Angel Heart investigation series. Fierce independent PI Margot Angelheart, now working for her family's agency, takes on a pro bono case involving a teenager believed to have died of an overdose. The sprawling Angelheart clan appear throughout, highlighting Margot's ongoing struggles with complicated family dynamics. While Margot's chapters unfold in the first person, other characters are delivered in the third. Huber excels at differentiating the numerous male voices and captures the perfect blend of snark and vulnerability in the teenage characters. New to the series? No problem, enough backstory is provided. Huber gives listeners a multifaceted view of the mystery, and this title is an Audiophile Earphones Award winner. Trade Edition, Harper Audio, 2025. 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And let's finish off with some personal growth titles. Smarter, 10 Simple Lessons for a More Productive and Less Stressed Life by Emily Austin, read by Emily Austin. 7 Hours on a Bridge, copyright 2025. Television journalist, consultant, and conservative influencer Emily Austin explains how to overcome the way shame and low self-esteem can keep us from getting more output and satisfaction from our efforts. She narrates with strength and determination, a fitting tone for someone whose ideas and suggestions are informed by her own social hardships and mental health challenges. Though many of her ideas are from the standard productivity playbook, she's effective at using her personal struggles to encourage more awareness about the internal limits and self-destructive habits that impact our effectiveness. Throughout this helpful guide, listeners can hear her heartfelt desire to help people who hold themselves back because of emotional challenges. This and many practical suggestions make this a wonderful resource for anyone whose life is unproductive and unhappy. Trade Edition, Hachette Audio, 2024. 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Springboard, Transform Stress to Work for You by Rebecca Heiss, read by Rebecca Heiss. 2.5 hours on a bridge, copyright 2025. Stress physiologist Rebecca Heiss narrates her helpful audiobook with pacing and energy that give it a motivational juice. Using colorful examples and solid rationales, she explains that there's a range of stress types and intensities. There's the annoying worry of, I lost my glasses, to an all-consuming concern like, my dissertation is due, or I need to get out of my marriage or career. Heiss suggests that we think of stress as a helpful signal that attention and action are needed. Instead of being something to avoid, stress can be a springboard for positive change in a relationship or life direction. Digital download, Idea Press Publishing, 2025. No ISBN, prices $6.95. Connectability, heal the hidden ways you isolate, find your people and feel, at last, like you belong. By Anna Runkle, read by Anna Runkle. 6 hours, unabridged, copyright 2025. Anna Runkle, creator of the Crappy Childhood Fairy Healing Method, narrates her research-backed guidance in a conversational tone, making this audiobook approachable. After introducing self-evaluations to establish a starting point, she provides exercises for releasing troubling thoughts and journaling practices for reflection. A PDF of the exercises is included. Runkle shares stories of personal experiences from her youth that shaped her ability to connect with others and the steps she took to improve relationship-building skills. Her method helps those suffering from childhood trauma overcome isolation tendencies, master small talk, trust their instincts, and more. Her slow, steady pace makes the step-by-step techniques easy to follow. Runkle's gentle voice frequently reassures listeners that avoidance instincts are not their fault. Digital download from Hay House, 2025. ISBN 978-1401979249 for $15.75.
Find Your Fight, Make Your Voice Heard for the Causes That Matter Most, by Jay Ruderman, read by Maxwell Glick. 4.75 hours, unabridged, copyright 2025. Maxwell Glick cheerfully narrates this audiobook about how to create and sustain effective activism practices. Jay Ruderman, who has decades of experience in disability rights advocacy, seeks to outline ways in which activists commonly succeed or fail based on how they approach their chosen areas of focus. Glick highlights Ruderman's open and affable personality while ensuring that his sharp observations of people's motivations are evident. He uses an enthusiastic tone to move the listener through a series of recommendations on how, why, and where to create conversation, court controversy, and leverage failure to encourage future success. Listeners will be energized by the real-life examples included among these talking points on sustainable activism. Digital download from Greenleaf Book Group, 2025. ISBN 979-888-645-3539 for $12.44. Kin, The Future of Family, by Sophie Lucido Johnson, read by Sophie Lucido Johnson. 8 hours long, unabridged, copyright 2025. Author-narrator Sophie Lucido Johnson brings a conversational tone to her discussion of the importance of close relationships beyond family. Her direct and personal tone, steady pacing, and approachable rhythm guide listeners through reported stories, research, and lived experience. Her easy-sounding narration suits the audiobook's blend of analyses and anecdotes as she shifts naturally between reflective passages and practical examples of shared living, mutual care, and chosen family. Emotional moments are conveyed with warmth, while more informational sections remain grounded and accessible. Johnson's companionable delivery supports her emphasis on connection and helps listeners stay engaged as ideas build. Overall, the author's performance makes this audiobook an intimate, thoughtful, and well-paced experience. Trade edition, Simon & Schuster Audio, 2025. 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And that's it for me for today. Thank you for joining us for Audiobook Review, read by Sarah.

0: From the Bureau of Economic Geology, this is Earth Date. Before antibiotics, millions died each year of diseases we can easily treat today. If we're not careful, we may be headed back to those deadly days. In 1928, Alexander Fleming discovered that a fungus, Penicillin rubrum, could kill bacteria. But his fellow doctors wouldn't listen. It wasn't until 1943, when he cured a patient dying of meningitis in just 1 week, that they finally paid attention. Fleming won the Nobel Prize, but cautioned that bacteria could grow resistant to penicillin if the patient took too little or for too short a time. Again, people didn't listen and did what he warned against. Just 20 years later, some bacteria had evolved to resist penicillin, including strains of pneumonia and staphylococcus, the staph infection that plagues hospitals today. Desperate scientists have searched everywhere for something to help, including thousand-year-old medical texts. Among potions to ward off elves and night goblins, they found a salve made of cow bile, wine, and herbs that actually fights the deadly staph. Today, a commercial version is available. Meanwhile, improper antibiotic use continues to breed superbugs. But you can help. If you're prescribed antibiotics, finish the entire dose. If not, you could be training new strains of bacteria that won't respond to medieval folk cures. I'm Scott Tinker.
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0: From the Bureau of Economic Geology, this is Earth Date. There are no snakes in Ireland, because, according to legend, St. Patrick expelled them. True or folktale? St. Patrick, ironically, wasn't Irish, or named Patrick. He was born Maewyn Sukkot in 390 AD in Britain, kidnapped by pirates at 16, and held in slavery in Ireland for 6 years. He escaped and joined a monastery in England, then decided to return to Ireland as a missionary, where he converted Druids and built the first church. He died in 460 AD in Downpatrick, hence the name. A few centuries later, he was recognized as Ireland's patron saint for bringing Christianity to the land. A few centuries after that, his mythology had grown. Apparently, the snakes of Ireland once threatened him on a hilltop. He responded by beating a drum that drove them into the sea. Scholars believe this is a symbolic tale of Patrick purging Ireland of its pagan rituals. Scientists argue that Ireland never had snakes in the first place. In the last ice age, Ireland was covered in glaciers, much too cold for the cold-blooded creatures. Since the ice retreated, Ireland has been isolated by the frigid Irish Sea. There are other isolated islands, like New Zealand and Hawaii, that don't have snakes, and other cold regions like Alaska and northern Russia. So it's not as unusual as it sounds. But it makes for a good story over a green beer. I'm Scott Tinker.
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4: Hello, you are listening to the Audio Information Network of Colorado. Thank you for joining us for Conscious Living. My name is Dawn. Our first article today is published in Intelligent Change, is titled, How to Ease Seasonal Affective Disorder. As the colder seasons start, many people experience certain shifts in their emotions that lead to behavioral changes. If you're noticing that you have difficulties waking up that only seem to be an issue for you in the cold and dark months of the year, having sudden cravings for carbohydrates or comfort foods, and experiencing general discomfort or seemingly inexplicable feelings of sadness, you might be suffering from seasonal affective disorder, also known as SAD. In this article, we want to talk about this condition and its onset, characteristics, and symptoms in order to help you deal with it better. We'll also share some tips on how to ease and eventually avoid being struck by the winter blues. What is seasonal affective disorder? Seasonal affective disorder, SAD, is a type of depression that has a seasonal pattern. While most people do experience slight changes in their mood and behavior when the seasons change, for some, this is actually a problem on a much larger scale. More than 3% of the American population have SAD. This may not sound like a lot, but let's just be aware that it's actually more than 10 million people. To put this into perspective, the number of people in the USA with diagnosed depression is 5.8%, or expressed in numbers, 19.4 million people. According to research conducted in the UK, every third person suffers from a certain form of SAD, but 29% experience severe symptoms, while the rest of us are on a rather mild spectrum. In Canada and Scandinavia, the prevalence of this problem is significantly higher. Just like in the UK, while those living in Mediterranean and equatorial countries aren't affected as much. The reason for this is that geographical location plays a major role in developing SAD. The further you are from the equator, the more susceptible you are. And while we're at cracking numbers, let's stop for a second and acknowledge that we're only talking about registered cases. As usual, the reality is much more complex, as many people fail to recognize that the seasonal changes in their mood, emotions, and behavior are a sign of depression that can be treated. The seasonal affective disorder is not an isolated case. It's also a common occurrence for people not to recognize when their suffering has crossed a certain threshold and moved from frequent bad moods to actual depression. What are the symptoms of the seasonal affective disorder? Depression that begins and ends during a specific season of the year, sad mood, low energy, sudden loss of interest in the activities one usually enjoys, changes in weight. In cases of weight loss, the common symptom is loss of appetite, while in cases of weight gain, a craving for carbohydrates is often observed. Changes, disruption of sleeping cycles, and feeling of worthlessness. There are many underlying factors that influence the development of this disorder, with major depression, psychological factors, personality, and upbringing being almost as important as biological predisposition. But with SAD, it seems that biology is the dominant factor, which is actually a quite optimistic perspective, as this means that the healing process is much more straightforward. Some of the most common biological factors in the development of SAD are difficulties in serotonin regulation, melatonin overproduction, and lack of vitamin D. For those of you who are biology medicine savvies, you know that seeing these three together can only mean one thing: lack of sun exposure and disruption in circadian rhythms. Now, it probably makes much more sense why people from Canada and the UK are much more likely to develop SAD than those living in southern Italy, right? Now that we've got the theory around SAD out of the way, let's discuss the actionable part: how to ease and avoid SAD symptoms. When we say that biology is a major factor in SAD, We don't necessarily mean that medication will solve your problem. On the contrary, in this case, it actually means that there is so much you can do in terms of changing your habits and behavior to prevent an onset of SAD. Predict and prevent. Let's go back to school for a bit. How far away from the equator do you live? How many seasons do you observe in your state or country? How many sunny days on average do you experience in your place of living? If you live further from the equator and enjoy fewer sunny days than those lucky people living in, let's say, the Caribbean, that's reason enough to start thinking about preventative measures. Also, if you observe the full four seasons in the place where you live, this gives you a clear advantage, as it allows you to easily predict when your mood and energy levels might start flunking. Light therapy. The first inline therapeutic practice for SAD is bright light therapy. The reason for this is that in most cases, SAD is closely related to vitamin D deficiency and melatonin overproduction, which leads to disrupted sleep and eating patterns, circadian rhythms, which in turn have a negative influence on your mood and energy. Bright light therapy was developed during the 20th century for healing vitamin D deficiencies, especially in children, in countries where this was most commonly observed. Over time, doctors and researchers have realized that light also plays a role in our serotonin levels and melatonin production. The method is still in use today for healing a variety of disorders, from ADHD to major depression and eating disorders. And there is more good news. Today, you can actually purchase a therapy lamp for convenient at-home treatment. The treatment is most effective if you spend 30 minutes each morning sitting next to this lamp. Another form of treatment that involves this lamp is combining occupational therapy with light therapy. This may sound fancy, but it actually means doing something that occupies your time, knitting, drawing, coloring, sewing, etc., while sitting by the lamp. So far, research has revealed that the therapy lamp outperforms other therapies on many levels, and unlike medicant therapy, light therapy cannot harm you in any way. If you're certain about self-therapy with this lamp, you can just complete a survey developed by the Center for Environmental Therapeutics designed to help you figure out the best time in the day to use the lamp. If you need more help with deciding on what lamp to buy for SAD or other affective issues where this therapeutic method applies, you can find the 6 best light box models listed on the page of the Yale School of Medicine. Personal habits. If you think about it, habits and routines are the basic organizers of our behavior. What we do during the day are just clusters of behaviors organized into consistent and repetitive habits. The time in which we eat, sleep, work, or socialize, and how we do all these things is all the matter of habits which we can learn, unlearn, or relearn. If you suspect that you could be susceptible to SAD, you can help yourself and improve your condition with a few simple habit and lifestyle changes. Here are some of our suggestions. Spend more time outside. Even if it's not sunny outside, and especially if it is, make sure to spend some time outside enjoying daylight and fresh air each day. During spring and summer, it seems like an essential thing to do. But once the cold season begins, we tend to enjoy the comfort of our warm homes more than usual. Create or rearrange your schedule in a way that every day you spend at least 1 hour outside during the daytime. Daylight, especially if it's sunny outside, helps our body synthesize healthy levels of vitamin D. Although many people think that they will resolve the problem with SAD by simply taking vitamin D supplements, that's usually not enough. Walk at least 30 minutes. While you're outside, we strongly recommend choosing a local park instead of the city environment. In his book about SAD, the famous psychiatrist Norman Rosenthal recommends at least 30 minutes of active walking each day. The fresh air, physical activity, and calmness of a natural environment help us regulate our serotonin levels and establish a better sleeping pattern. Find a podcast you want to listen to on the go, choose music that lifts your spirit, or simply stay with your own thoughts while you're taking a walk. Spend time doing what you love with those who you love. People you love, places that make you feel calm, activities that make you laugh, all these things contribute to your personal index of happiness. Nature time, recreation, hobbies, but also spending time with your friends and family Doing things you love, like playing board games, having dinner parties, or movie nights, can help you feel more alive. Our serotonin craves human contact and urges us to build meaningful social connections. This is why spending time with people we love has a healing effect and can alleviate depression symptoms. When depressive symptoms emerge, human beings tend to withdraw and distance themselves from the outside world. It can sometimes take real effort to spend 10 minutes in meaningful contact with another person, but those 10 minutes can be a real game changer. Outdoor and indoor activities that involve other people, laughter, fun, and coziness are natural remedies for the winter blues. Design your happy place. What makes a house a home? Whatever builds your happiness, gratitude, and inner peace. Your home should serve as a safe space for you to dream, recharge, and feel 100% free to be your authentic self. Transforming your space into a sanctuary of gratitude is not that hard of a job, although it does require an open mind and a bit of time and dedication. Here's a detailed guide on how to create an atmosphere of gratitude in your home. Gratitude journaling. Gratitude journaling is something that can help you boost your mood throughout the year, and it only takes 5 minutes. Those few minutes will take you a long way. At starting the day by jotting down things that you are grateful for will put you in a positive, abundant state of mind. When you write down the highlights of your day every evening, it will provide you with a whole new appreciation for your own life and the blessings you might have overlooked in the past. At first, it may be difficult, but once you build a gratitude journaling habit, it will help you keep a perspective on what's truly important. Mental health is a delicate matter for all of us, but it's important that we talk about it because there is so much we can do for ourselves with simple behavioral and habit changes that can help us become stronger, healthier, and more resilient. With SAD, it's not easy because many people aren't even aware that there is such a thing as a seasonal mental health problem. But it's important to acknowledge that SAD is real and that it can happen to anyone. And although investing personal effort into making yourself feel better is always encouraged, we strongly recommend that you talk to a professional if you feel like your emotional struggles are getting out of hand. Our next story is a modern love column titled The Curious Tale of Mr. Kale. He was everything I expected and wanted, so why hasn't he returned to Whole Foods? Published in the New York Times on November 5th, 2021. By Felice Niels. I met Mr. Kale on the checkout line at Whole Foods in Tribeca more than 2 years ago. It was in the cards, sort of. A few hours earlier, my friend Stephanie had told me on the phone that she was now a practicing Wiccan, a modern witch who dabbled in white magic, offering guidance and predictions through candles and tarot card readings. This was news for several reasons. One was that she had always been skeptical of anything out of the ordinary. The other was that by day, she was a by-the-book lawyer in New York City's family court system. She explained, through my surprise and doubt, that she specialized in candle healings, adding, "And I already have clients." Really? I was beyond intrigued. "We all have access to this energy," she said. The sound of a match being lit on her end of the phone filled the pause in our conversation. "I just know how to channel it." She knew that I would be all ears. I am, after all, an avid believer in all that is seen and unseen, the subject of several debates during our undergrad years two decades earlier. "So, do you want a reading?" I did, of course, though I wasn't sure if I could trust it. "So when did all this happen?" I asked. "It's been going on for a while, you know, that I have always been a little psychic." This was true. She always seemed to know when someone was about to call, and she had once hit the numbers on the lottery and won $5,000. "So breathe, relax, and concentrate," she said. "On what?" "Your heart space." "Oh, the third chakra," I said, hoping to impress her with my esoteric know-how. She inhaled deeply and exhaled. I closed my eyes. A long silence made me aware of the water boiling in my tea kettle. "Okay," she said. I could hear her blowing out the candle. "That was quick," I said. "Was I supposed to make a wish or something?" "No, I'm just going to tell you what I see." I took a breath. My heart was racing. you will meet a tall, handsome stranger. I laughed. Well, that's original. You're going to meet him soon, like this week. She was serious. He has an accent. That's all I'm getting for now. Later that afternoon, I stopped in Whole Foods and grabbed a sweet potato, almond milk, pasta sauce, produce, and some gluten-free snacks. As I unsteadily approached the checkout, juggling the items in my arms, a cashier waved me over and said, "I bet you were only planning to get a few things, right? And then you see one thing, then another." "Yes," I said, "I always come out with more than I plan to. I also have an irrational aversion to shopping carts, but didn't think this was worth sharing." I placed the snacks on the conveyor belt as the pasta sauce and milk slipped awkwardly from my arms. When my sweet potato fell onto the belt on the other side of the plastic divider, the customer in line behind me said, "I think this is yours." "Oh, sorry," I said, taking it. "Your healthy food is putting mine to shame," he said, with what I realized were traces of a British accent. I glanced behind me as the conveyor belt brought his potato chips, ground beef, and Pellegrino water into view. "Is that kale?" he asked. "Yes," I said, now facing a man who was, yes, tall and handsome. "Do you mind if I ask how you make it?" the man said. Soon we were examining the benefits of kale chips, kale salad, kale a la mode, the history of kale, the future of kale, until we reached the exit where we introduced ourselves. "Sam," he said, before continuing our chat outside. The awkward non-exchange of numbers weighed heavily in the breeze that lifted a strand of hair over my left eye, which I hoped would add to my allure. "I'm in here all the time," he said. "I'm sure I'll see you here again." "Yes," I said, trying to contain my amazement that this was all really happening. Then I called Stephanie. "It happened. He's tall, accent, cute, more than cute. But why didn't he ask for my number?" "Of course it happened," she said, and offered to do a spread of tarot cards. I sat on a bench and watched a pigeon circle a random breadcrumb as Stephanie did her thing. "Well, I'm not sure that you're going to see him again," she said, "but you might." "What?" "The cards are uncertain." The next day, I returned to Whole Foods around the time that Sam and I met. The summer heat made my milling around the freezer section less conspicuous. I scanned the checkout counters and waited as the guys stocking the shelves began to replenish the cookies across the aisle. No sign of Sam. The time came to purchase my soy-mixed berry ice cream. I walked to the park and ate half of the carton's contents. I would give it a few more days. Day two, same time. Today's purchase? Coconut milk yogurt. Again, I meandered toward the checkout counter. A tall man was searching for his credit card. Nice, but not Sam. On day three, I enlisted a friend to come with me. "Why didn't you ask me sooner?" she said. "Maybe we should hang out by the kale." Yes, I could have hugged her. This was getting embarrassing. I placed some kale in a plastic bag. A man approached. Then another. Not Sam. I hadn't realized how many men in the city liked kale. Day four. I planned on a quick run through the paper goods aisle. One always needs paper towels. The checkout lines were distressingly short. I walked to the longest line, where the same cashier who had witnessed our first meeting said, "Hey, you were here yesterday, right?" He had seen me lurking. This was my darkest hour. "No cart or basket, right?" "Yeah, that's me," I said. "Do you need a bag?" "Okay." I wanted to ask if he had seen Sam and hesitated before taking my paper towels. "Can I help you with something else?" I politely declined and called Stephanie. "I did another spread," she said. "I don't know why they don't want you to know." Days five and six were quick visits. I think I bought dishwashing liquid. By day seven, I had decided to avoid Whole Foods, which now served as a reminder of every mistake, missed connection, and lost chance I've ever had in my life. Mr. Kale was now a symbol of all my breakups, of all the times that I wished I had spoken up for myself, of my recent ex, of my desire to procreate, of my fifth walk down the aisle as a bridesmaid, of my last trip to Victoria's Secret, where it was suggested that I try chicken cutlet bra inserts, and finally, of my desire to have a Mr. Kale in my life. A month passed. I needed vitamins. Whole Foods was the closest option. I had met an overzealous but brilliant software designer at a party and thought I had moved on from Mr. Kale. But as I walked to the cashier, I couldn't help but look around to see if he was there. He wasn't. I walked to the park and sat on the grass. The air was warm. I was watching a ferry boat waddle on the river when I heard a man with a slight British accent say, "Where have you been? I've been looking all over for you." It wasn't Sam, of course, but some other British man who then plopped himself on the blanket of a woman sitting nearby. Yet my heart had leapt at the possibility. I had starred in my own romantic comedy that told the story of a brief encounter in Whole Foods with a tall, handsome stranger who liked kale and fueled my belief in serendipity or fate or something that made me so eager to find him again. Maybe I have New York City and its millions of strangers to thank, a place where chance encounters can happen every day if you let them. I suppose I somehow give a signal to the universe that I am open to this sort of thing. Here, the magic of synchronicity is always primed to unfold, and I remain eager to ride its waves as far as they will take me. Our last story for today is an article published in Intelligent Change titled "Energy Boosters for Colder Days" by Kinga Lewandowska. When autumn turns from a sunny carnival of gold to a dark and copper festival of rain, when evenings come to tap on our windows sooner and the promise of winter starts flapping our scarves in the wind, there is a shift of energy. We tend to slow down, give in to the warm embrace of a blanket, and indulge in a sip or two of good mulled wine. It's important to remember that with the change of seasons outside our window come all sorts of inner adjustments parallel to meteorological swings. Hence, it's only natural if you feel less upbeat and unmotivated later in the year. Listen to your body's ancient wisdom. Maybe it's time to settle for slower motion for a while. Nonetheless, if you feel like your low energy levels interfere with your work, relationships, or mood, we might know a few tricks that should boost your vitality in no time. Uncover the root cause. Self-awareness is always the first step to improving any situation. You need to determine if your case of the winter blues is a standard reaction to harsher weather or if it's something more evolved. Mood tracking may help you here. Monitor your happiness levels in your journal or in any kind of physical notebook, for example, by drawing a smiley face somewhere on the page. Feelings of sadness or apathy are no joke, and we need to understand where they're coming from. Prolonged low mental states may lead to languishing, anxiety, or seasonal affective disorder, a type of depression tied to changes of seasons that we talked about earlier. In the colder and darker months, reclaim your joy by keeping strict watch over potential shifts in your mood and then act in favor of stabilizing your happiness, like so. Begin the day with light. You know what's great about nature? It provides everything that we need to flourish for free. And when it comes to organic remedies, it has no equal. Even though our lack of energy may be directly related to certain weather conditions, Mother Nature never leaves us without help. In addition to multiple benefits such as lowering blood pressure, healing skin conditions, or building strong bones, exposure to sunlight increases our levels of serotonin, a natural mood booster that helps us stay focused. First thing in the morning, let in as much daylight into your bedroom as possible and soak it in. It will wake you up in no time. Let's get physical. Of course, the most efficient way to absorb natural sunshine is to go outside and place yourself directly in its path, which also means you need to move your body in order to do so. And that's another energy booster idea from us to you. Whether we like it or not, our physical health relies heavily on the level of our physical activity. Sedentary lifestyle is the enemy of high energy, and there's no way around it. We feel you. When you're tired and deflated, forcing movement on your limbs is the last thing you want to do. However, the good news is there's no need for you to sweat in the gym for 2 hours a day, although that would most certainly raise your energy levels too. Your body will feel a significant difference even after a short walk around the house. Stretch, get some fresh air, and pump some blood up to your brain so it can do all its jobs properly. Feed your appetite. Our bodies and minds need proper fuel to function at their best, and it's no surprise to anyone that a healthy diet may be transformative in its power to improve our well-being. And you guessed it, food can successfully boost your mood as well. Greetings from Mother Nature again. With proper nutrition, you can control your alertness throughout the day and beyond. Hence, it's wise to start with a nourishing breakfast. Leafy green vegetables, different kinds of nuts, avocados, oranges, bananas, brown rice, or dark chocolate are only a handful of examples to place on your plate in order to fix your fatigue. Culinary variety will provide you with maximum effectiveness and tons of added health benefits, as all those superfoods have the power to single-handedly disintegrate the layers of your lethargy one by one. Scan your surroundings for energy stealers. Humans have to stick together to survive. This much has been true since the dawn of time. We also need family and friends to feel loved and enjoy life more. However, sometimes our space gets crowded with individuals who have less than honorable intentions towards us. They might use up our energy as if it were their own without us even realizing it. We are the sum total of the five people we spend the most time with. Hence, we need to keep analyzing our closest circles in order to select those relationships that add the most value to our existence. Ward off any traces of toxicity, negativity, and spite, and you will feel reborn. Embrace intentional solitude with feeling. Those of us sometimes referred to as introverts recharge their batteries in blissful and uninterrupted solitude and consider such conditions the perfect circumstances for rest. However, whether aloneness is your jam or something you grapple with, colder days tend to invite more reflection into our days anyway. Use this time to rediscover yourself and regulate your emotional well-being. There are feelings on our inbuilt spectrum that like to get out of hand. Anger, sadness, or fear all have the potential to drain the life out of us. Dive deeper into what you feel to understand what your heart and mind wrestle with. Only then will you be able to regain energy otherwise spent on emotional struggles. And rest assured, this after summer phase is the perfect opportunity to slow down enough to take some time off, especially with Christmas just around the corner. No, it's not laziness. Your hard work has earned you the right to put your feet up and relax. We know it might be difficult to take a break when you're on a roll, but to avoid burnout and experience the fullness of life, you just need to stop for a while. There is more than one way to rest, yet we say start simple. Did you know that a good night's sleep actually starts in the afternoon? Your cup of coffee might argue that it's even earlier than that. Studies show that if you consume it 6 hours before bed, it may still disrupt your sleep. Substitute afternoon coffee with energy-boosting green tea that contains considerably less caffeine. Then close your laptop for the day. No hesitation. Nothing recharges your batteries better than rest. Renewable energy. If you feel like you tire too easily, it might be a good idea to see a doctor. Do a blood test, check your thyroid, and rule out any potential medical reasons for your lack of energy. Yet, keep in mind that the autumn-winter period is a nudge from Mother Nature to consider shifting from work life to life-work balance. Unplug the machine, drink plenty of water, take care of your emotions, and go for a walk. Sometimes simple solutions are the best solutions. 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Thank you for joining us for Conscious Living. My name is Dawn, and we invite you to please stay tuned for our next program and have an excellent week ahead.

0: Aftersight. Aftersight. Aftersight.
1: Delaterre here, Flora Delaterre, plant detective. Drawn by the mystery of medicinal plants and their alarming disappearance, I decided to investigate. I'm in Brazil, in the jungle, under a vine with big floppy leaves. Hunters mix this plant with others to make curare, arrow poison. Studies show arrow poison makes blowguns as effective as shotguns. Early European explorers lost men just nicked by curare-tipped arrows. But people throughout the Amazon also know how to use this vine medicinally, like for kidney problems. It's been used in Western medicine too, but differently. Researchers found this vine, Chondrodendron tomentosum, kills by interfering with messaging between muscles and nerves. So muscles relax, starting with the eyelids and ending with the lungs, for death by asphyxiation. Scientists applied this technology, to a point, in surgery. Relaxing patients' muscles results in less tissue damage. Curare is not used in surgery anymore, but the drugs that are modeled after it. The Plant Detective is a project of Montana Public Radio, Bastyr University, and GenuineScooters.com, a planet-friendly ride. Consult with a health professional before taking medicine or herbal remedies. Folks, medicinal plants are everywhere, and you gotta treat them right, because someday they might be treating you.
2: 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This recording is intended solely for individuals who are blind or have low vision.
3: This is the Audio Information Network of Colorado. My name is Nancy, and you are listening to the Environment Program. From Cubicle to Cultivar. How to leave the office and become a farmer. Hands-on apprenticeships cultivate opportunities to leave the city and lead an agrarian lifestyle. By Jonathan Olivier. Lately, my life has been consumed by farming. I've been obsessively poring over seed catalogs to ensure I choose plant cultivars suited to my climate in southwest Louisiana. I need to spread my compost and build a processing shed, and I'm still trying to decide exactly how many hens I want. My farm, Le Potager d'Acadiana, which means the Acadiana Kitchen Garden, sits on an acre of land that hugs Bayou Bourbeau near Arnaudville, Louisiana, about an hour from where I grew up. It's my first season, and after 2 years of planning, it's hard to believe the moment is finally here. Although both of my grandfathers were raised on farms, college was presented as my only option growing up. So even as my interest in sustaining food grew, my burgeoning career as a journalist kept me in an office. Through my education, I discovered authors who revealed to me the flaws of America's food systems. Wendell Berry, Michael Pollan, and Mark Sundin. Their work introduced me to radically different ideas and helped shape what I wanted out of life. My aspirations included living a more sustainable life focused on local homegrown food, but my career and location limited my ability to achieve this. At the time, I was living in an apartment outside Nashville, Tennessee, with only a balcony on which to grow a handful of plants. Most of my days were spent indoors, tied to a desk and a computer, supporting a system I increasingly didn't align with. Call to action. After a suggestion from a friend, I looked into Workaway, which is located at www.workaway.info, an organization that connects people willing to exchange labor for free room and board with hosts who need help with everything from childcare to farming. A quick online search uncovered a vast network of folks across North America who were looking for field hands, offering me the opportunity to experience farming firsthand. I wanted to make a fundamental change, and it seemed that Workaway was my ticket. So in December 2017, I quit my job and vowed to cross the United States and Canada in search of farms with integrity. I wanted to learn all I could about sustainably growing food and raising animals with the intent of one day starting my own farm. No longer would I work from a desk without exploring my agricultural inclinations. In less than 2 years, I traveled more than 30,000 miles and worked on 13 farms. I received a valuable education from farmers who weren't just looking for an extra hand, but were also eager to pass on their knowledge to support the local food movement. Why volunteer? While starting a farm can feel like a daunting task, spending time beforehand as an apprentice is a terrific way to gain real-world experience and valuable knowledge that'll help you along the way. Plenty of workshops and programs are designed to teach novice farmers, but most carry a hefty price tag. Volunteering attracted me because although I wouldn't be getting paid, my education would be free and empirical. Many paid farming gigs require experience, while most volunteer positions don't. So, as a novice, I chose to volunteer on several farms to expose myself to an eclectic set of agricultural practices. Plus, if you're unsure which region you'd like to live in, traveling to several can be instructive. I was in a unique position to undertake this journey as an unpaid worker. Although I quit my full-time job, I could work as a freelance journalist for several publications while traveling from farm to farm. Since farmers typically only require 25 hours of work per week, working remotely for 15 or more hours was feasible. My expenses were minimal because housing and meals were provided. So you could explore a similar arrangement or plan ahead and save up money prior to starting. However, an unpaid gig may not be possible for some folks. If that's the case for you, search the ATRA Sustainable Agriculture website, and that's www.attra.ncat.org. ATRA is managed by the National Center for Appropriate Technology, which lists paid apprenticeships across North America. Note that some farmers expect paid apprentices to have prior experience, and many require full-time work for an entire growing season. A farm that fits. A handful of organizations facilitate connections between volunteers and farmers. Two of the most prominent are Worldwide Opportunities on Organic Farms and WorkAway. Both organizations require a membership fee and use online profiles to make it easy to find hosts. Before creating a profile, make a list of the farming techniques you'd like to learn. This list will make it easier to fill out personal details on your profile page, but perhaps more importantly, it'll help you determine who you'd like to work with. For instance, I was initially interested in permaculture, so I contacted farmers who practiced those principles. But as I continued on my journey, I discovered I was more interested in bio-intensive market gardening, using no-till methods till I was in permaculture. So I started working with people employing those techniques. Except that however strong your initial desire to learn a certain practice is, your list will evolve over time. Although many skills can be applied all over the world, learning from someone local has a lot of benefits. A local farmer can provide specific insight into your region, including information about pests, the climate, and the local market. However, if you're unsure where you'll eventually settle, as I was, traveling can provide information on farming in different regions of the country. Early on in my journey, I realized I didn't want to live in the interior West as I'd first thought because of irrigation issues. I decided instead to settle in my home state of Louisiana. A successful sojourn. After you've compiled a list of farms that fit your needs, send each one a clear and detailed message that communicates your motives. Schedule a phone or video call before accepting a work trade offer to make sure you and the farmer have a good understanding of what you both expect from the experience. If possible, arrange to stay on a farm for at least a month and no less than 3 weeks. Any less time and you won't be able to understand the full operation of the farm. The farmer will also be less likely to invest as much time in teaching you if you're only there for a week or two. Typically, farmers require 25 hours of work per week, no matter the weather. You'll need to prepare for hard labor and long hours working outside, at times in bad conditions. During my time as a volunteer, I dug ditches, pulled thousands of weeds, and scooped more poop than I care to remember. Since these are common tasks on all farms, you'll quickly discover whether you're cut out for this line of work. Although the work isn't glamorous, you'll learn from it. Even weeding can offer an education, such as when to pick them and which are problematic. Look at every task as a potential lesson, and you'll never lose sight of the benefits of your work. As you and the farmer build a relationship, they'll likely assign you more important tasks. Reiterate that your main goal is learning, and ask the farmer to give you plenty of details beyond the basic task instructions. Have a list of questions prepared to ask during lulls in the work. A farmer in New Mexico sat down with me a few times a week so I could ask questions I'd prepared and others that had popped up during the day. I jotted notes in a notebook. I now use it as an invaluable source of information I can reference, as well as a keepsake from my journey. Above all, have an open mind. I found that entering each situation with a positive demeanor and a willingness to take on any job equipped me with a wealth of information. A farm apprenticeship is about exploring what will suit you best. So treat every chore as an appetizer, sampling each piece of the farm so you can get a taste of what it's like as a whole. Take root. As I neared the end of my travels in spring of 2019, I decided it was time to make a plan for my farm. I'd been mentally building one for a few months, but putting it on paper gave it a tangible quality that I could tweak. It took me almost 2 years to get to this point, and there's no easy way to know when you're ready. For me, it was when the timing felt right. I knew what kind of farm I wanted and where I wanted to live, and my grasp of agricultural practices had grown tremendously. The next step was to make connections in my new home, and hopefully ones that would guide me toward land and programs that could benefit me. I found the

Buying land is the biggest barrier to entry for young farmers. I experienced this firsthand as I began to hunt for property. Outrageous prices, coupled with the expectation of a relatively low income, dissuaded me from purchasing property. Instead, I looked into alternative options. Ultimately, I found an opportunity to live on a landowner's property in exchange for produce and labor. Farmers I've worked with call this a labor exchange lease, and it's more common than you might think. Network as much as possible and propose such an agreement with the landowners you meet. Make it clear that this relationship would be mutually beneficial. Renting and leasing land are more conventional options if you can't buy at the time. Often, leases can span a few years, which will give you the opportunity to experiment during your first few growing seasons, as well as hunt for property in your spare time. Land trusts and land transfers are also options, though less common. Land trusts are nonprofits that protect resources, such as farmland, that are at risk from development. Typically, land trusts ensure the price of the property doesn't rise above its agricultural value, so it remains affordable to budding farmers. A land transfer is when an existing farm operation is transferred to a new owner, which is usually a lengthy and involved process. The Center for Rural Affairs offers detailed information on its website at www.cfra.org, as well as a list of programs across the country that help facilitate land transfer connections. Opportunities for land transfers will likely increase in the future as the average age of farmers in the U.S. continues to increase. At the last census, it was 58. Lately, a nervous feeling has been welling up inside me. I think it's because I recognize the obstacles ahead. What quells those worries is knowing my apprenticeships provided a solid foundation for my farm. Those experiences helped build the sort of character I'll need in this tough yet rewarding line of work. The writer of this article, Jonathan Olivier, is an author and journalist from South Louisiana who writes about the outdoors and the environment. For 2 years, he traveled across North America to work on farms before starting his own, Le Potager d'Acadiana. The next article is written by Joel Salatin from his Pitchfork Pulpit column, Practice Makes Progress. To build homesteading skills, supplement your studies with plenty of practice and just get started, wherever you are. A common question I hear from aspiring farmers and homesteaders is, where do I go to learn this stuff? A quick and easy answer, attend a Mother Earth news fair. I wish it were really that simple. To drill down on the question, I'll tell my own training story. Each person's story is different, but threads of commonality exist. Those threads are what we want to tease out. First of all, I started my training early. I grew up on the farm we operate today. To be sure, my mom and dad's off-farm jobs, school teacher and accountant, respectively, paid for the land, but the farm didn't become what we'd call a going concern until my wife Teresa and I married and returned. The first two threads are to start early and to stop worrying about the scale or viability of your farming enterprise. Just get involved. Until my late teen years, I didn't realize that our farm wasn't really a business. Oh, we sold some calves at the sale barn, but it never actually made a living. I'm sure it made enough to pay taxes, but not anything close to a salary. Still, it was a great place to grow up, to experiment with different agricultural enterprises, and to develop marketing savvy. Mom and Dad's situation didn't dampen their encouragement for us kids to develop our own enterprises. My older brother raised rabbits, and I got my first chickens when I was 10 years old. Sometimes I think my

0: attention to the business of farming makes people think I don't respect non-profitable farms and homesteads. Nothing can be further from the truth. Every enterprise starts from nothing. We're all on some sort of scale, coming from somewhere and heading somewhere else. If your current somewhere is just a great place to build tree forts, assemble dams in the creek, and plant vegetables, that's fantastic. The point is to start something, anything, where you are. You can't Google experience, and nothing is more valuable than experience. While you're doing that something, regardless of profit, regardless of scale, you can read, attend seminars, watch videos, and take night classes. I'm a huge believer in doing something practical at the same time I'm doing something academic. The two aren't mutually exclusive, and they usually fit symbiotically. So start practicing. You'll learn what you enjoy and what you don't. What you have a knack for and what you don't. Are you adept at caring for plants or caring for animals? How do you know where your gifts and heart lie until you play with options? Sometimes we get fixated on training from somewhere or someone else. As important as that may be, nothing compares to personal experience. The sooner you start, the sooner you'll start making mistakes, and that's how you'll learn to succeed. My greatest mentor was my dad, whose father, my grandfather, was a charter subscriber to Rodale's Organic Gardening and Farming magazine when it first came out in the 1940s. That was a mainstay around our house, so I stand on the big shoulders of its philosophy and worldview. Mom and Dad may not have developed an agricultural going concern in their lifetimes, but they created the foundations in thought, practice, and land for Teresa and me to launch. Never apologize for humble beginnings, and never take launch pads for granted. Because our family had this environmental ethic, we befriended eco-farmers in our area and developed close relationships with hippies. As soon as Mother Earth News started being published, it was also a mainstay in our home, and I remember being mesmerized by the content even as a teenager. The Plowboy interview department in the opening pages of Mother Earth News introduced me to Alan Savory, Bill Mollison, Ellie Pruis, A.P. Thompson, all the greats. I didn't have money for travel, but I could travel vicariously through the pages of these illustrious magazines. Then came books. One of the most valuable time investments I ever spent was reading one fall when I wasn't busy. I was operating a black walnut buying station for Hammond's Products Company at the local Southern States dealer. It was a four-week gig, and I had to be there Monday through Saturday from 8 a.m. to 5 p.m. Most years it was fairly busy, but this particular year the walnuts didn't produce in our area, and I had only a couple of folks a day come down with a few sacks. But I had agreed to the time and terms, so I brought books to pass the time. I read Lewis Bromfield, Edward H. Faulkner, Sir Albert Howard, Philip S. Callahan, Charles Walters, and the biggest and my favorite, the 1,000-page The Complete Book of Composting, compiled by the Rodale staff. I underlined, digested, memorized, and baptized myself in those pages. They became the backbone of my presentations as I began communicating our farm methodology. And, of course, I borrowed plenty of ideas to try on our farm. I was now armed with the why as well as the how. That October is still one of the fondest in my memory. Extremely strapped for money, I could have chafed under the poor walnut crop and wasted time sitting on feed sacks in the back doorway of the Southern States store, but instead, I invested that time in reading. This brings me to a third overall thread. You're responsible for what you know. As long as you think someone else is responsible for your training, your development, or your success, you'll be stuck where you are. The day you realize you are responsible is the first day of liberated learning and progress. A fourth thread, associating with like-minded people. Our family, friends, and the environmental farming and homesteading community were all doing interesting and inspiring things. They weren't naysayers. Encouragement catapults us to try new things. Discouragement shuts down our momentum. Surrounding yourself with competent, supportive people will challenge you to try harder and do better. Invest your time in people who can teach, mentor, and inspire you. Yes, that might mean working free of charge with a farmer you enjoy. Consider it an investment in your training. Early in my career, I joined the Virginia Association for Biological Farming. Trade associations work because they build communities around practice. The folks who lead these organizations are generally the gurus of their trades. All of us need to rub shoulders with the folks who know stuff. This is my story. Today, we have more access to knowledgeable people than ever. We have more information, more seminars, more internships, more conferences. Goodness, we even have YouTube, podcasts, and online learning. Never has information been more accessible. The problem is that never before have distractions been as common. Think about all the things vying for our time. If you're going to train to be a winner, you can't do everything else. You have to pick and choose. What you put your money and time into defines what you value. How badly do you want it? Lifelong learning is a practice. I'm learning new things every day. I still read voraciously. I still get giddy about spending time with an excellent farmer. Excellence is something you cultivate just like a garden. As financial guru Dave Ramsey notes, we tend to be successful at what we put our attention on. Ultimately, training to be a successful farmer requires experience, information, and relationships. Put some practice in, and you'll soon be growing the prettiest garden around. We've reached the end of our program for this week. Please join us again next week for the Environment Program. This is the Audio Information Network of Colorado.
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0: From the Bureau of Economic Geology, this is EarthDate. In the 1800s, scientists found a 400-million-year-old fossil fish they thought could be the missing link between aquatic and land-dwelling creatures. They would have loved to study it, but it had gone extinct with the dinosaurs, or so they thought. Until 1938, when a museum curator saw a fisherman haul one out of his net in South Africa. She wrote a hasty telegram to her museum. They wrote back, "Get that fish." She had found the coelacanth, not extinct after all, but hiding for millions of years in the Indian Ocean. True to the fossil, it had small pectoral fins on arm-like stalks connected to joints like shoulders and a wide fleshy tail. According to local reports, it was so oily and foul-tasting that anyone who tried to eat it would become sick, which probably helped this slow-growing living fossil keep on living. And researchers soon found it's very slow indeed. Coelacanths can grow to 200 pounds and live 100 years, but don't reach sexual maturity until they hit 50. Females incubate eggs within their abdomen, which take 5 years to hatch, then emerge as live young, the longest gestation of any animal. It turns out, however, the coelacanth wasn't the missing link that scientists hoped for. That honor belongs to its relative, the lungfish, which crawls out of the water to make short journeys on land. But that's a story for another EarthDate. I'm Scott Tinker.
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0: From the Bureau of Economic Geology, this is EarthDate. In 1492, Columbus sailed the ocean blue. But in 1021, the Vikings landed in Newfoundland. That's right, we're now certain that Norse explorers reached North America nearly 500 years before the Spaniards. It happened at L'Anse aux Meadows in easternmost Canada, where explorers in the 1960s discovered the remains of Viking longhouses, but they didn't know exactly when they arrived or left. We now know they were here exactly in 1021. That's because a team of scientists has figured out how to tie tree rings to solar storms. Different texts from isolated countries around the world describe red auroras in the sky in the year 993, a telltale sign of a solar storm, when radiation bombards our atmosphere. The radiation produces higher levels of carbon-14, which is absorbed by plants. The researchers studied wood scraps from trees cut at L'Anse aux Meadows, probably to build its Viking architecture. When they found correspondingly high levels of carbon-14 in a tree ring, it pegged that ring to the year 993. They could then count outward to the bark to identify the year the tree died. All trees showed marks from iron tools, which no native tribes had at the time, and all were felled 1,000 years ago in 1021. I'm Scott Tinker.
1: EarthDate is produced by the Bureau of Economic Geology at the University of Texas at Austin, with support from EarthX, bringing people together to build a sustainable future at earthx.org. And you can hear more EarthDate stories at earthdate.org.
2: 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This recording is intended solely for individuals who are blind or have low vision.
3: Hello, everyone. Thank you for joining me today for a half hour of the lighter side. I'm Jerry Podgorski. Today I'm going to read a couple of Dave Barry's older columns that are part of the collection of his Best of Dave Barry. After Dave Barry, we're going to go to the Reader's Digest and read a number of humorous, hopefully funny pieces that are part of the current Reader's Digest. And after Reader's Digest, if we still have time, we'll probably end the half hour with some internet humor or a couple of pages from the book I have called The 600 Funniest Dad Jokes. So here's one. I opened up this section of Dave Barry's collection of columns. He prefaces the first column that I'll read with this. The next section of this book presents a selection of my regular weekly columns. I use this platform to address issues that I believe are of concern to the nation and the world, such as taxes, the economy, and what exactly the Lone Ranger shouted as he rode away. Okay, here's one of Dave Barry's older columns. And there's no date on it, but he titled it "In a Battle of Wits with Kitchen Appliances, I'm Toast." Recently, the Washington Post printed an article explaining how the appliance manufacturers plan to drive consumers insane. Of course, they don't say they want to drive us insane. What they say they want to do is have us live in homes where all appliances are on the internet, sharing information. And applications will be smarter, appliances will be smarter than most owners. For example, the article states, you would have a home where the dishwasher can be turned on from the office, and the refrigerator knows when it's out of milk, and the bathroom scale transmits your weight to the gym. I frankly wonder whether the appliance manufacturers, with all due respect, have been smoking crack. I mean, did they ever stop to ask themselves why a consumer, after loading a dishwasher, would go to the office to start it? Would there be some kind of career benefit? Your boss, what are you doing? You, tapping computer keyboard. I'm starting my dishwasher. Your boss, ah, that's the kind of productivity we need around here. You, now I'm flushing the upstairs toilet. Listen, appliance manufacturers, we don't need a dishwasher that can communicate from afar. If you want to improve our dishwasher, give us one that senses when people leave dirty dishes on the kitchen counter and shouts at them, put those dishes in the dishwasher right now or I'll leak all over your shoes. Likewise, we don't need a refrigerator that knows when it's out of milk. We already have a foolproof system for determining if we're out of milk. We ask our wives. What we could use is a refrigerator that refuses to let us open its door when it senses that we are about to consume our fourth Jell-O pudding snack in 2 hours. As for a scale that transmits our weight to the gym, are they nuts? We don't want our weight transmitted to our own eyeballs, let alone to the gym. What if the gym decided to transmit our weight to all these other appliances on the internet? What if, God forbid, our refrigerator found out what our weight was? We'd never get the door open again. But here's what really concerns me about these so-called new smart appliances. Even if we like the features, we won't be able to use them. We can't use the appliance features we have now. I have a feature-packed telephone with 43 buttons, at least 20 of which I'm afraid to touch. This phone probably can communicate with the dead, but I don't know how to operate it, just as I don't know how to operate my TV, which has features out of the wazooty and requires 3 remote controls. One control, 44 buttons, came with the TV. A second, 39 buttons, came with the VCR. And the third, 37 buttons, was brought here by the cable TV man, who apparently felt that I did not have enough buttons. So when I want to watch TV, I'm confronted with a total of 120 buttons, identified by such helpful labels as PIP, P-I-P, M-S, M-T-S, D-B-S, F-2, J-U-M-P, and blank. There are three buttons labeled power, but there are times, especially if my son and his friends, who are not afraid of features, have changed the settings, when I honestly cannot figure out how to turn the TV on. I stand there holding three remote controls, pressing buttons at random, until eventually I give up and go turn on the dishwasher. It has been literally years since I have successfully recorded a TV show. That is how smart my appliances have become. And now the appliance manufacturers want to give us even more features? Do you know what this means? It means some night you'll open the door of your smart refrigerator looking for a beer, and you'll hear a pleasant, cheerful voice recorded by the same woman who informs you that your call is important when you call business that doesn't want to talk to you. Your celery is limp. You will not know how your refrigerator knows this, and what is worse, you will not know who else your refrigerator is telling about it. Hey, Bob, I hear your celery is limp. And if you want to try to make the refrigerator stop, you'll have to decipher owner's manual instructions written by and for nuclear physicists. Quote, to disable the produce crispness monitoring feature, enter the command mode, then select the edit function, then select change vegetable defaults, then assume that train A leaves Chicago traveling westbound at 47 miles per hour, while train B, those are the kinds of instructions we would get. Is this the kind of future you want, consumers? Do you want appliances that are smarter than you? Of course not. Your appliances should be dumber than you, just like your furniture, your pets, and your representatives in Congress. So I'm urging you to let the appliance industry know by phone, letter, fax, and email that when it comes to smart appliances, you vote no. You need to act quickly, because while you're reading this, your microwave oven is voting yes. Okay, here's another one of Dave Barry's columns. He called this one, Camping at Walmart Parking Lot is Survival of Fittest. I was in my house, which sits safely on the ground and does not have wheels, when I got a call from my editor, John. He said, we want you to spend the night in a recreational vehicle in Florida City Walmart parking lot. I said, what? John explained that Walmarts all over the nation had become popular overnight spots for RVers. He wanted me to check this out. That's what editors do. They think up things for reporters to do, and then they go home and sleep in their nice, safe beds, oblivious to the danger that their reporters may be facing as they fight to stay alive in the Walmart parking lot, armed with nothing but their skill and their courage and their bare hands and their corporate credit card and a vehicle the size of a ranch home. Fortunately, I happen to be the type of rugged individual who is not afraid of risk. I don't mean to brag, but in the past 3 years alone, I personally have read two nonfiction books about people climbing Mount Everest. I would consider climbing Mount Everest myself if there were a way to do it in a recreational vehicle. And so it was that on Friday afternoon, I rented a 29-foot RV equipped with the bare essentials of survival: air conditioning, a toilet, a shower, a stove, a microwave, and, of course, a color TV. I drove the RV to my house, where my wife and I loaded it with our baby daughter and a whole bunch of diapers. We did this quickly because our house is located in Coral Gables, where the penalty for being caught with a recreational vehicle in your driveway is death. When we were ready, I took the last look at my house, started the RV engine, put it into gear, and pressed down on the accelerator. Roughly 45 seconds later, the RV began to move forward, 6 tons of raging inertia. We motored south on US 1 for a piece, one piece equals 24.7 miles, stopping only once to buy gasoline. We arrived at the Florida City Walmart around dusk, with the last reddish rays of sun setting, magically transforming the parking lot from a vast expanse of gray asphalt into a vast expanse of gray asphalt that was also slightly reddish. We parked in front of the store, where we had an excellent view of the distinctive sign, which simply says Walmart. A few other RVers were camped nearby. Other than that, there was nobody in there except for us, and the night sky and the traffic on US 1, and the hundreds of people who constantly pull in and out of Walmart parking lot 24 hours a day. As night fell, we began to get hungry. We knew that unless we found food and found it quickly, we could die of starvation within a matter of weeks. We felt that we had no choice but to go to the Walmart store. We crossed the parking lot on foot, following a route that I had scouted earlier. Once inside the store, we realized that we might never find our way back out because it is enormous, with the structure that covers 224,000 sq ft. In comparison, the state of Vermont covers only 217,000 sq ft. The Walmart aisles go on forever, and if you wander far enough, you will find virtually everything a consumer could want: clothes, tents, tires, a bank, appliances, a beauty parlor, everything. On one aisle, there was a huge sign that said, "See our sporting goods department for all your frozen bait needs." The Walmart also boasts a vast food department, featuring enough cholesterol in the snack section alone to finish off every heart patient on earth. It took us 10 minutes just to decide on what kind of Vienna sausages we needed: spicy barbecue. Finally, when we had what we hoped would be enough food, about 75 pounds, to get us through the night, we made our way back to the RV. We were just starting to feel confident about our chances of survival when suddenly we made the kind of chilling discovery that turns an expedition into a nightmare. The TV received only one channel. Fortunately, it turned out to be the channel that was showing the NBA finals. I hate to think of what we would have been reduced to otherwise. Cannibalism, probably. After the game, we turned out the lights and fell asleep to the gentle, natural sound of shoppers putting merchandise in their car trunks. Our sleep was uninterrupted, except for the 527 times our daughter woke up demanding to be fed. At dawn Saturday, I peeked out through the RV window blinds and watched the sun's first rays reflecting off the Walmart store. A man was coming out carrying a bag, perhaps containing his frozen bait needs. I decided to go back to the store for coffee. It's dangerous to go into a Walmart when you're not fully alert. You could easily come out with a pontoon boat. But I escaped with just the coffee, and in a few minutes we had the RV packed up and lurching toward home. We were tired but proud. We'd survived a full night on one of the larger parking lots in South Florida. That kind of experience really helps you find out what you're made of. In my case, Vienna sausage. I have now picked up a current issue of Reader's Digest, and I've got, let's see, four sections that I've picked out to share with you. The first one is called Life in These United States. My kids found a stray cat in our yard and spent time trying to get to know it. My six-year-old daughter asked how to tell if it is a boy or a girl. Well, I said, what does your brother have that you don't have? Her precocious four-year-old brother knew. A bunk bed. St. Thomas in the Virgin Islands is famous for stunning and affordable jewelry. A day before our cruise ship approached the port, a fellow passenger asked the cruise director what time the jewelry store is open. We had plenty of time, he assured us, and they open as soon as they hear our anchor go splash. So, how's dating going? Free the way, man. Told a guy I had body dysmorphia, and he said, I love sci-fi. So, dating is tough. A lot of weirdos out there. Me, on a date. So, here's everything I know about the Johnstown Massacre. He zombied me. It's like ghosting, but the guy comes back from the dead a couple of months later and hits you up. Other pregnant woman. I like to do yoga and an hour of cardio each day. It helps me appreciate the wonders of what my body is capable of right now. Me. I almost suffocated while trying to put my shoes on in the morning. Training to become a census taker, I asked my instructor, a retired U.S. Marshal, if she felt funny knocking on all these strangers' doors. No, she said, never. After all, I used to kick them in. A recent obituary revealed the latest illness to be aware of. Wayne Alexa, 76, Crafton, Pennsylvania, passed away on Sunday, November 14th, 2021, after a long bout with the Steelers. Okay, my love language is cooking elaborate meals, screaming at everyone to get out of the kitchen, then loudly announcing the food was not my best, and waiting for compliments. Give me that old-time religion, is this subsection of this life in these United States. An elderly friend of mine, staunch Baptist, told me that when she visited Las Vegas with her family, she was persuaded to try the slot machines. I asked if she said a quick prayer before playing. Oh, no, she said. I figured when I walked through that door, I was on my own. It was the first time my five-year-old had been to church, and she was very excited. After what must have felt like an eternity to her, waiting for the service to begin, she whispered in my ear, When does God come on? I had just purchased a painting of the Last Supper when my young grandson came home. He studied it for a few minutes. Then he asked, What are they doing? Playing poker? All right. And here's a section called All in a Day's Work. I had my eye on a gorgeous silver jacket for a long time and was thrilled when my sister bought it for me as a gift. I immediately threw it on and strutted off to my job at a restaurant where I paraded around the kitchen, soaking up the oohs and ahs. But it was our boss who paid me what for him, a chef, was the ultimate compliment. Great jacket. You look just like a baked potato. This actual text exchange proves that some wrong numbers turn out right. Matt. Hi, Dr. Park. This is Matt from the vascular lab. I have a patient here with an external iliac occlusion, with cold foot pain and numbness that started 3 days ago. What should I do with her? Hannah. Hi, this is Hannah. I think you have the wrong number, but I Googled it, and I'm pretty sure you need to put a stent in her left radial artery. Best of luck, Matt. Matt. Sorry, wrong number, Hannah. She ended up actually getting a stent. Took about 3 hours longer for a trained medical professional to figure out what took you about 5 minutes. Great job, Hannah. You hiring? After one of his second grade flag football games ended in victory, our grandson asked, If the NFL drafts me, do I have to go? My parents come to America in search of a better life. I thank them for their sacrifices by announcing that I want to be an actor. They reply, Oh, honey, it's pronounced doctor. Or would you like to think so? What time does my brain wake up? Sometimes when we go on vacation, we remember to pack everything but our good sense. Here are a few questionable questions tour guides at vacation hotspots have had to field. Does the sun set every night? Are the Amish in season? When do they turn off the waterfalls? How many miles of undiscovered caves are there? Why is the closed for cleaning sign on the restroom? How come all of the war's battles were fought in national parks? Why don't you have better markings on the places where trails do not exist? Is that the same moon we see in Vermont? If it rains, will the fireworks be held inside? What is the altitude on a boat passing through the fjords of Alaska about Alaska's Inside Passage? All right, we don't have a lot of time left, but I think there's two more sections I have bookmarked here in the Reader's Digest. This one's titled Laughter, the Best Medicine. I'm teaching my kids to read to help them succeed in school. I'm teaching my kids to read because it's quality time spent together. But most of all, I'm teaching my kids to read so they won't ask, What does XJ49PB2 spell every time we pass another car on the road? Democracy is like a tambourine. Not everyone can be trusted with it. John Oliver on the last week tonight with John Oliver. A Parisian, a Londoner, and a New Yorker are captured by cannibals and told that they're to be eaten and their skins are going to be used to build a canoe. But, says the chief, you get to choose how you die. The Parisian says, I take the sword. The chief gives him a sword and he says, Vive la France, and stabs himself. The Londoner says, Right, a pistol for me. The chief hands him a pistol. God save the Queen, he says, and shoots himself. The New Yorker says, Give me a fork. The chief is puzzled, but he gives him a fork. The New Yorker starts jabbing himself all over with the fork, yelling, This is what I think of your effing canoe. If rock bands ran the country, here are the departments they would run. Joint Chiefs of Staff, Motley Crue. Mission to the United Nations, Foreigner. Environmental Protection Agency, Green Day. Nuclear Regulatory Commission, Canned Heat. National Transportation Safety Board, Crash Test Dummies. U.S. Patent Office, the Mothers of Invention. Federal Aviation Administration, the B-52s. Amtrak, Grand Funk Railroad. A teenager brings her new boyfriend home to her parent, meet her parents. They're appalled by his piercings, the vulgar slogan on his T-shirt, and this constant cursing. Later, the girl asks her mother, So, what did you think? He doesn't seem very nice. Oh, please, Mom, says the daughter. If he wasn't nice, would he be doing 500 hours of community service? Okay, this is going to be the last section of the current Reader's Digest because we're running out of time. Quotable quotes, it's called. Don't waste your purpose worrying about your body. It's your house. It's where you live. There's no point in judging it. From Emma Thompson, actor. Loyalty, one way is stupidity. Derek Jeter, baseball legend. Remember, these are quotable quotes. I try to stay forward focused. Two of my favorite words are over and next. Norman Lear, TV producer. There can be no real satisfaction in a life devoted entirely to personal desires. If one is to be consumed by passion, I can think of no more worthy all-consuming passion than the struggle for human rights, greater opportunity, and a livable planet. From Mary Frances Berry, activist. Okay, folks, that's going to do it for today's show. I hope you enjoyed the readings. I hope you'll be back with me in the future for another lighter side. Thank you again. I'm Jerry Podgorski, and till next time, take care. Bye now.
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You are listening to Aftersight. This recording is intended solely for individuals who are blind or have low vision.

0: Welcome to Blind Level Tech. This isn't just accessible tech talk. This is technology on a whole new level. We're showing you just how possible it is to live the life you want.
1: Indeed, accessible technology on a whole new level is 100% what we're all about here on Blind Level Tech. Anyways, welcome to the show, of course. I am your host, Evan Starnes, and I am joined by my co-host, Kelvin Crosby.
2: Hey, it's so good to see you. Even though I can't see you, it's another beautiful day in the neighborhood. Evan, how you doing, man?
1: Oh, man, dude. Let's see. I'm, like, trying to get into work mode again. I'm a little bit discombobulated. Not as bad as last week. I feel like last week we really hit the ground running last week. We kind of just jumped straight into the episode, but I'm feeling a little more put together this week. I turned 23 Friday, so yeah.
2: Oh, nice.
1: I'm a year older
2: getting
1: now.
2: Old, man.
1: Yeah, I'm getting pretty old.
2: The creative name.
1: Eventually, it's going to sound like this. Welcome to Blind Level Tech.
2: The greatest thing is I got married when I was 23. What? And so, yeah, so that's like, wow, it's been a minute.
1: Yeah, it's been. I always forget, too. We don't really talk age much, but you're kind of, we're a little, there's an age gap, but not, yeah. not a
2: surprise. Well, thing. Like, you're 23, I'm 27, I think. So, no, 37.
1: Okay. Oh, okay.
2: No, 37.
1: Not a.
2: I can't remember how old I am anymore. But anyway, well, I think we should get into the tech piece of the day because I have a really important one. So, you want to go first or I go first?
1: I'll definitely go first because, yes, it is definitely time for our tech piece of the week. We didn't have one actually last week because we
2: Hold on. We need some sound effects first, right?
1: Yeah, we do. We do need the sound effect. There
2: no,
1: we go.
2: One. This one. There no,
1: that
2: we
1: was
2: go.
1: The right, that was the right one. It was just a little quieter before. But yeah, so yeah, we didn't have a tech piece last week because we just wanted to kind of jump into the topic, especially because it was going to be a long one. But my tech piece of the week this week is the savior and the thing that is keeping me sounding clean and free of a lot of background noise and also free of a lot of chair squeaks. Goodness gracious. Sometimes it sounds like there's a trampoline or something. I don't know. But like if I move a fraction of an inch, this thing just makes all sorts of noise. But my tech piece is actually, if I haven't mentioned this before, Supertone Clear. It's a plugin that was originally free and it was called Goyo. And then it was kind of a beta. But it's a little bit pricey, around 100 bones for the plugin if you didn't get the discount. If you got the beta, it was like $20. But literally what it is a plugin with three sliders that allow you to independently adjust your room ambience, the amount of reverb or room tone, and also the voice, your voice itself. And it uses, I don't use this word very often anymore now because it's so used, but it uses AI to pick out background noises and things that you really don't want in recordings. And it does it pretty much. You know, you apply the plugin, it processes it for about 10 minutes, and your audio sounds good. No messing with noise reduction or any of that too much. But yeah, it's pretty cool. But what's your tech piece of the week?
2: So mine is something that I learned this morning, and I was like, you know, we got to talk about this. Because it's not necessarily – so if you have an iPhone, right, and you have an Apple ID – so mm-hmm. Apple is rebranding that name. So
1: Apple account. Yeah, it's Apple account. Yeah.
2: So this is where I want everybody to understand. So, and one of the people that are getting scammed by this are people that are moms, dads, and more elderly people, and people that don't really stay up to date on technology. So what I want to encourage you is understand it's Apple account, not Apple ID. Because that's what we're used to seeing when we get on the iPhones or whatever, our devices or whatever, and we're used to seeing that. But what's happening with the scams is that the people are saying, oh, we need your Apple ID, and it's, people are getting caught up in these scams and giving out their passwords and so forth.
3: Oh.
2: And so this is where Apple rebranded. It's still the same thing. Apple ID is now Apple account. So just wanted to give that tech piece of the day. Be safe while you're using technology. So this rebranding for us visiting impaired people, we can get stuck into this trap too. Because we get so used to hearing the same thing over and over again. And so something to be aware of. So yes, so that's my tech piece of the day.
1: Absolutely, and definitely watch out for those scams. And it makes sense now because you'd mentioned that to me at the beginning before we hit record. And I'm like, wait, Apple scamming? No, and that makes sense. People, the scammers would use effectively take advantage of the of people's confusion to try to do something malicious. But yeah, if somebody asks, if anybody asks you for your information and you didn't request it. Obviously, needless to say, don't give it to them. Mm-hmm. We're going to have to do a full-on episode, really. I think we should do a whole episode on scams, though, because they're out there, and there's a lot of them. And they are, yeah, they're getting really good in a really bad way. But anyway, what was definitely an experience was what Kelvin and I did last week. And this is more of a follow-up episode to last week's episode. It's going to be a bit of a shorter one, because last week, I'll tell you, that might have been the longest BLT we've ever done. It was almost an hour. So we won't do that to you guys this week, but Kelvin and I voted and we had some experiences. And so we're going to share those with you today and kind of just talk about what the process was like and where we could maybe see some improvements in the voting system and, or the voting system for people with blindness or low vision. So I'll go ahead and just kind of start things off. I went to the Center for People with Disabilities in Boulder here, and they did have their early voting in person, and so it was interesting. So I walked in, and at first they were like, "Wait, no, we got Denver 7 recording back there, so you have to wait." And then somebody else was like, "No, never mind, he can come back." So there's a little bit of a goof up, but then when I got back there, everybody was very friendly, and they definitely knew how to, how to work with people who are blind or low vision or anybody with disabilities. And so I wasn't being grabbed or whatever, but the first voting machine that they were trying to set me up on didn't work, and they couldn't get the voice guidance to work. So they ended up actually moving me to a second machine. And that ended up finally working. So I did I used the controller, cause you had the option of using the touchscreen or the controller. And I wanted to see how the touchscreen worked, but I use the touchscreen every single day. So I used the controller and, filling out the ballot itself. It's fairly straightforward. The controller itself looks kind of like it almost looks like a Braille display. If you get so it's like totally rectangular, and then you've got big like pronounced buttons on the top. You know, you have your up, down, left, up, down next to each other, and then to the right, I think you have your left, right. And then this big, the thing that did throw me off, you have this big X in the center. Mm-hmm. That's okay. But it actually looked more like a set of arrows at first, so I was kind of confused on that. And then, you have buttons for adjusting speed and volume, and they're all they have Braille underneath them. You can pick up the controller, like a game controller, and hold it, I guess. It does have, like, grooves, but it was easy to kind of navigate around. The thing that the issue I had, though, was that the voices that they picked, they had one voice.
3: Oh, yeah.
1: Yeah, I'm curious about your thoughts on this, because they had one voice that would give the instructions, and then that the other voice that would read, like, the information on the ballot, and those voices were not the same in volume at all. So one was – the instructional voice was so loud, and then the the informational voice was super quiet. I ended up just leaving my volume down because if I turned it up so I could hear it more clearly, I'd get freaking blasted by the instructional voice. Goodness, man. How was your experience in voting, Kelvin? What was that?
2: How would you like me to talk like this to you? Would this help?
1: Right? Yeah, really loudly.
2: So I think one of the things is, I think this will help us all kind of process. So I voted in California, and come to find out, it's very similar processes that you guys have there in Colorado. But all polling places should have an accessible polling booth. So here in California, where I should say in San Diego, because every county is different. And so that was nice. So I just went to the University of San Diego and went there. And my wife and I went in there. And I told him, I said to my wife, I said, you know, I want to do this by myself. And I want the whole process to be done by myself. Well, literally right when you walk in the door, I'm faced with paperwork.
1: Oh, boy.
2: And that's not accessible.
1: Yeah.
2: You know? I'm like... So you're saying I have to tell you my information for you to put on that paperwork, and I don't know if it's correct or not, you know? And so that's where I was like, all right, red flag there. Okay. So that beginning process already was a red flag because you got to put your name down and some other information. And so my wife helped me out with that. But then the process is, for me, you have to, you as a visiting pair of people have to get this piece of paper that had a number on it. That number is on a piece of paper. So I could take out my phone and read the number.
1: Right.
2: And you're going to need to memorize that number. Because now to get to the ballot, you're going to have to then reassure that that number matches what's on the screen. Well, I had a fan base. Like,

0: they couldn't get it to work. And the what came really problematic for me was having to keep track of that number, my ballot number. And that was very frustrating because I couldn't keep track of that number. My wife is a numbers woman, so she was able to get it pretty quickly. And so because they put the, my number in a box, I guess that discards the number after you vote, we ran into some issues because I didn't have it memorized. My wife did. But then because it was so, they were having so much fun just kind of learning with me, and I'm patient, I'm being kind and educational and working with everybody. But then when it came time for me to vote and we got the machine working, I was a little nervous. Are you going to see what I'm voting for? And I asked my wife, like, are we good for me to vote? Because I don't know who's around me, and I don't want to be voting the way I'm going to be voting. And people know that I'm voting when I'm voting. So all that to say, the experience to get to the ballot was kind of chaotic. Did I work with the flow? Was I patient? Was I, yes. And that was huge. And I got there, there was nobody else in there. So it allowed for people to learn how to use the machine with me. I was able to, the problem is we use the proper terms. What they're trained on are not proper terms. So that is something that probably needs to be educated with the polling office, is be using terms that are correct that we use as visually impaired people for different devices, like screen readers. When you just say audio, what does that mean? Nobody knows what that means. So those are things that I started realizing, okay, so I got to understand what you mean by audio or text-to-speech or getting that information, because that was the thing that was driving me a little crazy, was nobody was using consistent words. I was using my consistent words like screen reader, like text-to-speech. Those are the things that we use as visually impaired individuals. Yeah, on a daily basis. Yeah. Mm-hmm. So that was one of the things that I kind of walked away. I'm like, okay, there got to be a way to get people to understand. And the other thing is, from what I was hearing them talk about, them as they were talking through the screen on the ballot, on the screen, is that even the terms on there are not normal blind terms for accessibility terms. So whoever's doing the kiosk or creating the software is not using the proper wording. And so that's where, if you want a blind person to help the polling person, then we need to use the right terms. So like screen reader, text-to-speech, voice-to-text, or whatever. You know, that's what I kind of started realizing. And so I'm curious, Evan, what was your experience in actually doing the voting process? Did you find that when you went through the ballot that it looped around? Did you get to the bottom and get to back to the top, or get them back to the bottom? Like, what was that experience like for you?
1: Yeah, so my actual experience, like filling out the ballot itself, I did have the option to block my screen. And so I did, and we got lucky there. Filling out the ballot itself, I had to go back and forth a lot, because you would go down the list of contests, I guess, and then you'd hear the information, and then I think you'd push like the right arrow to go to the choices, and then you see up and down arrows to select a choice, press select. I sped the voice up. But it was still kind of slow. It was slow. Yeah, it was. But again, I was still pleasantly surprised, only because, and I think the reason I was pleasantly surprised is that I could actually do it. Yeah. Because like, this is the first time I've actually been able to see a ballot and fill out a ballot. Mm-hmm. So, you know, going down the ballot, each question was consistent. It were

0: you know, it the machine kind of did it for me. You know, it went through everything. And then when I got to the end, the interesting part was there's a re you a, an option to review all of your choices before you print your ballot out. And if you forget to fill something out, it'll actually say like you've reached the end, but there are warnings, which that is actually a nice quirk about, I guess, using a machine though, because if I forgot to do that on a ballot, I would have had something blank that would have been either no, it wouldn't have been counted. So I'm glad that the machine does that. And I think that's just a voting machine feature. I don't think that's specific to accessibility at all. But I guess the weird thing is I had to go like all the way down, down, down, down, down, down, down, down, down, like 30 something different contests until I finally found the print your ballot option. And then when you click that, it confirms like, are you really sure you want to do this? Do you know what button you're pushing? And I mean, it doesn't say that, of course, thank goodness. That would be condescending.
1: Are you really sure you know what you're pushing?
0: Do you know the power you have behind this button? It will activate a printer next to the machine, which that's exactly what it did. So I actually printed out the ballot and I was impressed at 'cause I'd always thought they were like, you know, regular sheets of paper. These things are big. And so I printed that out, and then they even had like a privacy envelope that you could put it in that were directly to the right of the machine. So it was super nice, like walking privately over to the ballot box and putting the ballot in. All of that, you know, the lady gave me her arm, and she, when you talk about terminology, yeah, I definitely think there's a lot of misguidance as far as the terminology used, because even last week, you know, when we were talking to Craig, I'd heard like speech to text and text to speech and stuff a couple different times. I'm, you know, like generally, you know, if you're talking about like screen readers and stuff to somebody, I don't know, it's a screen reader, but a lot, you know, I think if you call it like text to speech or speech to text, it will confuse people, like, because those are actual things, but they're so vastly different from each other. Because technically, you know, speech to text is like the, you know, it's like dictation or whatever. So I definitely do agree with you there. And I think my experience really was maybe as different as it is because I went to the Center for People with Disabilities, and you know, they're already expecting people like myself or people in wheelchairs. They're, you know, they already.
1: Well, I think one of my biggest so what we're as we're collaborating here, what we're realizing that your machine it was the same kind of kiosk machine that I use. And one of the things that drove me nuts in the ballot, in when I'm in there, so I like to move quickly. So
0: Me
1: if
0: too.
1: I was like, oh, president, senator, Congress, House, whatever, just Proposition 35 or whatever. I don't know. I mean, I'm just barking out things. But it, then when you get down to the bottom, then you hear review ballot. Well, if you just hit review ballot and then you go one more too far, you're back at the top. So it
0: Oh.
1: loops back to the top. And then now you have to go all the way back down because you can't go backwards.
0: What?
1: You
0: Oh,
1: can't go
0: that's weird.
1: back where to go back down. Which, in a lot of ways, you can do that. But in this case, you couldn't do that. Once you got it back to the top, you had to go through all the instructions again. And then work your way back down. And then once you get there, don't go too fast.
0: Yeah, listen out for that button.
1: Yeah. So then, I mean, and it was the same thing for the review. That was a challenging one for me. Was when you were to go listen to, you go read the review of the ballot, you had to listen to every single thing on that section. So let's just say, let's use Proposition whatever five. I don't know. But you would have to listen to the whole detail, the paragraph about Proposition five. Then you would get the answer one or yes or no, what you answered. And I was like, I just want to know if I said yes or no to Proposition five. I don't want to know, read all the details. I'm just trying to review this. And so it took me a while to get that down. And then again, once I got down there, you ready to print your ballot? Well, I went a little too fast and passed that and went back to the top. And so there it'd just be nice to be a wall once you hit that print ballot and a button that said, oh, go back to the top to review again. That would be really, really nice. Because, you know, like on our iPhones, we have the ability to swipe left and right. And once you hit the end, it's like a ding, ding, ding, ding, ding, ding, ding, ding, ding, ding. Like, you know, you can't go any farther. Like, this is as far as you can go. There's no exit unless you push the button. So, so for me, from the ballot standpoint, that was my biggest issue. In regards to, like, accessing the ballot, I think it just took me a couple of tries. And so I knew I needed to hear the word president, and I needed to hear senator. Like, if I knew those two things, I then was in the right area. So then when I didn't know really how to interact with it. So in my case, you have to open it. So you hear president, you open it, and then you hit Joe Schmo, whatever you're going to vote for. But in this case, what was confusing was I never had to use left, up and down arrow the whole time. I just used left and right. And then you have to press apply to go to the next thing. And then open it up and then vote and then say apply and then go to the next. So that was a little bit, if you're a fast screen reader user, it was one of those like, oh, I gotta do open this up, gotta close it up, open it up. it got a little annoying, but overall, I did it.
0: You did.
1: I think at the end of the day, we both voted.
0: That's the thing.
1: And so the other thing is, like, I took my note. So my wife and I, we had a plan. So she emailed me all the things that I was voting for. In a line, so then I could then black out my phone and then swipe 1, 2, 3, so then I would know it would say president and whoever I was voting for, and then senator and whoever I was voting for, and so in my notes, so it would line up, and I wasn't distracted by what order they were in on the ballot, so it didn't make that big of a difference. So I had my notes ready on my phone so I could hear through my hearing aid and then have the headphones on. Warning to everybody that's deafblind, if you have hearing issues, bring your own headphones.
0: Mm-hmm.
1: Because if you have hearing issues, the headphones there will do not work well for hearing aids. So that is one thing that I brought my own headphones in, because oh man, I would have been really, really difficult, because I had to have it all the way up, and I still couldn't hear well enough what it was saying. So if you're going to use this device, or use the screen reader on your ballot, you need to bring your own headphones if you have a hearing loss.
0: So. Yeah, because they're on-ear headphones. I'm sure they're all the same around, but yeah, if you're not good with on-ear headphones, they just don't work. Yeah, just seriously, bring earbuds or your own pair. That makes sense.
1: And it's nice because you just plug it into the handheld controller.
0: That's the thing. Yeah, because the headphones were plugged. Yeah, that surprised me, is that the headphones plug into the controller, not the machine.
1: Yeah. Well, and I think the other thing that was really interesting is if you pick up the controller, it feels like a video game controller. I know you didn't pick it up, Evan, but for me, it was like, oh, I could just push up and down, left and right, and feel like I'm playing a video game by voting. So
0: it did feel kind of like a game controller. It was weird. It was like a cross between like a little Braille display and maybe like a classic, almost like the brick style NES controller from the 80s, like a little rounded, a little more rounded. But It's interesting that the screen reader, I didn't even think about the screen reader not wrapping both ways, because it is common, depending on, like, if you use, like, JAWS or TalkBack on Android, those will, like, when you get to the end of the list, like, JAWS will usually say, like, wrapping to top, and then it'll go back to the very, very top of the page and to the very first whatever you wanted to get to. But it is annoying if it doesn't go both ways. And I think it might have been maybe more helpful when in the review process, because yeah, your choice, it'll read the whole thing and it'll say, like, you know, your selection is yes or whatever at the very end. I think what would be cool is just to have it read like the measure and then like, oh, like proposition 24. I don't know. I'm just barking crap. It'll just say, like, proposition 24, your choices, yes. And then actually start reading the information, I think, would – that might make it a little more, I don't know, easier for us to – at least when we're in the review process. Because the first time I – since this was my first time filling it out, I actually did go through and I didn't just go bang, bang, bang, bang, bang. I actually went and listened to everything because I wanted to know exactly what I was voting for. And honestly, I did a crappy research job beforehand too, so it was kind of me.
1: Yeah, well, this is why I don't trust what's on the ballot. I don't trust nobody. I go do my own research.
0: Yeah, do your own research, absolutely. But yeah, one thing that doesn't require much research, unless somebody opens Google real quick, is the sandwich of the week. So, I was at my friend's this weekend, and for breakfast, we decided to get Wendy's. And man, if I've already done this one a long time ago, goodness gracious, maybe I need to go get my memory checked or something. But my sandwich of the week this week is actually a breakfast Baconator, because I didn't know that was a thing.
1: Oh.
0: Yeah. And it's pretty good. Really good. Yeah, I forget what meat it was. I think it's like sausage, egg, cheese, bacon, loads of bacon, delicious crispy bacon. So my sandwich this week, 100% a Baconator, breakfast Baconator from Wendy's. Yeah. So what's your sandwich of the week?
1: So my sandwich of the week is the breakfast burger from Carl Jr. So what's on there is a hamburger patty, hash browns, bacon, ketchup, and cheese. And I tell you, it is something to bite into, and it is awesome. So that's at Carl Jr.'s or Hardee's, I think is what they called in some other parts of the country.
0: Hardee's, so, I've never heard of that. Yeah, it must be.
1: Yeah, what do you guys call Carl Jr.'s in Colorado?
0: Carl's Jr.
1: Okay. Yeah, because I think it's like split in the middle of the United States, where west part of the United States is called Junior's and the other part of the United States is called Hardee's.
0: Mm. Okay, that's weird.
1: Yeah,
0: because I've heard of Hardee's the name before, but I thought it was like a completely different thing.
1: No, it's the same company.
0: Oh, weird. I'll have to compare the two sandwiches, the Baconator versus the breakfast burger, and compare the two. Because that thing's got hash browns on it. You can definitely sell me with hash browns for sure. But what should we sell people on before we wrap up this episode?
1: Well, if you haven't voted, go vote. Yep. Because your voice matters no matter who you're voting for.
0: Mm-hmm.
1: That is the most important. And the other thing is, as people with disabilities, we need to exercise this right. Because if we do not, we're going to lose it. So exercise it, put it in action, and advocate for yourself to vote for yourself. Because your voice matters.
0: Absolutely. Well said. Also, I say absolutely a lot. And I'm going to have to make a script that removes the times I say that phrase.
1: Absolutely.
0: I walked into that. Oh, shoot. But Well, definitely well said. And just a reminder, too, if you guys need any information on how to vote and or the candidates, definitely go check out the Center for People with Disabilities website at cpwd.org. And then, yeah, as far as actually getting out there and voting, you know, if you can't find, like, you know, Centers for People with Disabilities is only in Boulder and they only did that once. So if you're having trouble finding, like, good places to vote, definitely going to echo what Craig Towler said last week. Go call, definitely give your county clerk a call and they'll at least be able to give you some info on voting locations that do have accessible machines. Cause I don't know here in Colorado if that's I don't think that's a thing. Not all polling locations have accessible voting. Again, I'm not entirely sure on that statement. And you also can, of course, vote online. Getting, like, registered and getting that set up it's a little bit of a process, but, if that works for you, fantastic. Because, yeah, voting is one of our most important things, or one of our most important rights here, honestly. And we have the power to do it, and so we need to do it. And I don't have the stat, but yeah, there's like an alarming chunk of the population that has, you know, that's blind or low vision or has some form of disability that that can vote and should. So get out there and vote. We definitely hope you guys enjoyed this little follow-up, and we hope we've inspired you to do that and at least given you some, like, helpful tips as far as, you know, maybe what to expect should you go to a polling location and do it that way. So with that being said, we're actually going to end this crazy train of an episode here. Look forward to hearing your experiences. So, yeah, if you actually had a particularly notable experience when voting, let us know. Seriously, go ahead and email feedback at aftersight.org or leave a voicemail at 720-712-8856. We'd love to hear your experiences and, hey, talk about them maybe in an episode as well. Anyway, I am your host, Evan Starnes, and I am joined, of course, by my co-host, Kelvin Crosby.
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1: From the Bureau of Economic Geology, this is EarthDate. Tornadoes are mysterious, but on this EarthDate, we'll try to unravel a few of their secrets. You've probably heard there's a tornado season that happens in Tornado Alley. Well, not exactly. Tornadoes can happen almost anywhere. North and South America, Australia and New Zealand, South Africa, and the Indian subcontinent, where they're the most deadly due to higher population density. And they can happen any time. Most occur within a few months, but that depends on where you are. In the southeastern U.S., it's January through March. In the Central Plains, April through June. In the Midwest, July through September. The only months they're less frequent are October through December. Tornadoes appear to form from the cloud downward, but that's not really the case. Researchers think most of them form horizontally, within the cloud, like a rolling barrel. Then an updraft turns them vertical, and they extend to the ground. Or not. Some scientists think they may form from the bottom up, as a swirling wind eddy on the ground reaches up to the cloud, connecting to and triggering that rolling barrel of wind. Or it could be some of each. But we can't really tell by looking at radar, since tornadoes form too quickly and too near the ground for our current technology to map them. Clearly, there's still a lot of mystery surrounding tornadoes. But as research comes in, we'll keep blowing it your way. I'm Scott Tinker.
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3: Every 6 minutes, someone in the United States is diagnosed with Parkinson's disease, nearly 90,000 new cases each year, and a projected 1.2 million people will be living with the condition by 2030. Parkinson's disease, PD, is a progressive neurological disorder primarily affecting movement. Named after the British physician James Parkinson, who first described its symptoms in 1817, PD is characterized by a variety of motor and non-motor symptoms that can significantly impact an individual's quality of life. Here are some of the most important aspects to understand about Parkinson's disease. Symptoms. The hallmark symptoms of Parkinson's disease include tremors, bradykinesia, slowed movement, rigidity, stiffness in the limbs and trunk, and postural instability, difficulty with balance and coordination. These motor symptoms often start on one side of the body and eventually affect both sides as the disease progresses. Additionally, Parkinson's disease can also present as a range of non-motor symptoms, including cognitive changes, such as difficulty with memory and executive function, mood disorders, such as depression and anxiety, sleep disturbances, constipation, loss of sense of smell, and autonomic dysfunction, such as hypotension and urinary problems. There is no specific test for Parkinson's disease, so diagnosis is based primarily on medical history, a physical examination, and the presence of characteristic symptoms. Neuroimaging techniques such as MRI and DAT scan may be used to help rule out other conditions that can mimic PD. Parkinson's disease is progressive, meaning symptoms worsen over time. However, the rate of progression varies from person to person. In some cases, individuals may experience relatively mild symptoms for many years, while in others, the progression may be more rapid and debilitating. The exact cause of Parkinson's disease is not fully understood, but it is believed to involve a combination of genetic and environmental factors. Mutations in certain genes have been linked to an increased risk of developing PD. Environmental factors such as exposure to particular toxins may also play a role. While there is currently no cure for Parkinson's disease, there are medications and therapies available to help manage symptoms and improve quality of life. Dopamine replacement therapy, using medications such as levodopa and dopamine, is the mainstay of treatment for motor symptoms. Other medications may be prescribed to address non-motor symptoms, and physical therapy, occupational therapy, and speech therapy can also be beneficial. Exercise programs designed especially for people with PD, such as Rocksteady Boxing, are available nationally. While medication and therapy are important components of managing Parkinson's disease, lifestyle factors such as regular exercise, healthy diet, adequate sleep, and social engagement can also have a significant impact on symptom management and overall well-being. In some cases, surgical interventions such as deep brain stimulation, DBS, may be recommended for individuals with advanced Parkinson's disease who are not adequately controlled with medication. DBS involves implanting electrodes into specific areas of the brain and using a pacemaker-like device to deliver electrical stimulation, which can help alleviate motor symptoms. Parkinson's disease can be challenging to manage, both for individuals diagnosed with the condition and their caregivers. Building a strong support network that includes healthcare professionals, family members, friends, and support groups, both online and in person, can provide invaluable emotional support and practical assistance throughout the journey with PD.
4: Hello, and welcome to Blind Level Tech. I'm your host, Evan Starnes. Now, this week, we are going to be rerunning an episode. I know, boo. But I am still on the hunt for guests, and also we've been incredibly busy with the move, so I have not had nearly as much time, if any, hardly any, to delegate to the show these past couple months, probably, as you guys can tell. But hey, that's okay. I have a good throwback episode for occasions like this one. So we're going to be rerunning the episode When Mental Health and Tech Collide. And that was back in the days when Jonathan and I were hosting the show, and a little bit of a different format, which I actually want to go back to in a sense. Not like, you know, go back to the way things were before, but it was more of an open-ended format. You know, we would just kind of start talking. You'd hear the intro, the voiceover. I like that format because, you know, I feel like I've fallen into this whole welcome to Blind Level Tech, you know, rabbit hole, even though you guys already hear that in the voiceover intro. And we are working on – actually, Jonathan and I need to work on some new music for it. I want to be – I'm a snob and I want to do original music. So I want to see if I can get Jonathan to compose a little something-something. It might not actually have a voiceover in it this time, though, so that I can I don't know. I am working on some improvements for the show, and I really want to get back into BLT. I haven't done BLT Bytes in a while. But I guess very quickly before I get into this episode, I didn't address this, but BLT is now 2 years old. Woo! I hope that doesn't mean Terrible Twos, though. That would not be good for the show or for my sanity. But yeah, BLT as of March 6th, 2025 has been 2 years old. Now, we didn't do an episode, you know, we're not going to do one every anniversary of BLT, but we definitely will be doing one on the third and 5 year marks. So that should be fun. I got a whole year to plan that episode. Why am I thinking about that right now? Honestly, I should just stop blabbering and let you guys enjoy the rerun. And yeah, stay tuned for more episodes next week and thereafter. And BLT Bytes will be starting up. I need to go record a ton of them. And we do have some exciting guests coming up. If I didn't say this already, I finally got the piece of the puzzle I need to do my throwback assistive tech episode. I've been wanting to do that episode for a long time. Just kind of taking a look at old assistive technology from generations past and what, you know, where we came from and, you know, where we were before all these newfangled smartphones with cameras and AI stuff and all that. Yeah, yeah. So with that being said, I hope you guys enjoy a nice little throwback to When Mental Health and Tech Collide. And I'll see you all again next week. Hello and welcome to a BLT Byte. It has been a ridiculously long time since we've done a BLT Byte, but nevertheless,
0: Here we are. I am your host, Evan Starnes, and this is the first BLT Byte that I've done with guests. And I'm actually once again joined by Andrew Babin and Liam Haley to demo the HaloFi product. So welcome back, you guys, and let's just go ahead and start with the demo and kind of talk us through what you're doing as well.
5: Yeah, that sounds great. So we've got sort of a beta version of the application developed. What we've done is we've fed it mock data. So when we ask it questions, it's just going to use that mock data to sort of give us answers. But when users have this online, it won't have mock data. It will be able to see that your actual financial information and give you real feedback. So if you're ready for it, let's test it out.
0: Yeah, let's do it.
5: All right, here we go.
6: Hello, welcome back to HaloFi. How can I assist you today?
5: Hey, I'm curious how much money's in my checking account.
6: Your checking account, ending in 7892, shows a balance of $4,847.23.
5: That's awesome.
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5: And how much am I spending each month on subscriptions?
6: In the past month, you spent $152.76 on subscriptions. These include services like streaming platforms and other recurring charges. Would you like me to list them or compare to previous months?
5: No, I'm more curious now about my spending on groceries this month. How much have I spent at the grocery store this month?
6: You've spent $347.23 on groceries so far this month. That's under your usual grocery spending, which averages about $400 monthly. Would you like to hear how this compares to the same?
5: Okay, so you get the idea there. So it's not perfect just yet. We're still developing it, but the idea is to ask it questions, and you know, it gives you the feedback real time, like a human being. And eventually, you'll be able to build a budget and ask it how much you have left in the budget to spend. If you're walking into the grocery store, you could just ask it. So that's the idea: is any information you want about your entire financial landscape, you just speak it, and it responds.
0: Wow. So you said not perfect, but that is awesome. This is obviously my first time hearing the demo, but I am honestly blown away. It kind of did, what I was expecting it to do, but it is nice to see. Of course, you can interrupt it when it's talking. And as y'all heard, you can just kind of use any natural language. You don't have to be very specific with it. So that is a wonderful demo. And yeah, thank you so much for the demonstration. I'm really excited to see the continued development of HaloFi, and I will be definitely on board following it.
5: Awesome. Well, thank you for having us. It's been a great pleasure.
0: Absolutely.
7: Thank you, Evan.
0: Yep. And thank you, everybody, for listening to another BLT Byte. I've been your host, Evan Starnes. Stay tuned for more full-length BLT episodes and BLT Bytes in the coming weeks.

0: 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Please give yourself time and space to process your feelings and prioritize exercise, sleep, and healthy eating. Don't forget to stay well hydrated. This means drinking at least 3.7 liters of water for men and 2.7 liters of water for women a day. There are also some great relaxation techniques like deep breathing. Today, I'd like to share with you the 4-7-8 breathing exercise that was developed by cardiologist Dr. Herbert Benson at Harvard Medical School. It helps to close your eyes during this. Breathe in slowly through your nose for 4 seconds. Hold your breath for about 7 seconds. And then exhale for 8 seconds through your mouth. Think about your stomach rising and falling with each breath. Let's try it together. Ready? Breathe in slowly through your nose for 4 seconds. 1, 2, 3, 4. Hold your breath for 7 seconds. 3, 4, 5, 6, 7. And then exhale for 8 seconds. 4, 5, 6, 7, 8. 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
1: Hello, and welcome to your BLT Bite. My name is Evan Starnes. Today, we're going to show you how to get the current time and date, as well as setting a timer or an alarm using Siri. Now, just as a quick reminder, to activate Siri, press and hold either the round home button or long power button until you feel two quick vibrations indicating that Siri is listening. First, let's try asking Siri for the time or date. For the current time, activate Siri and then say something like, "What time is it?" or just simply, "Time." What time is it?
2: It's 16:20.
1: Now, as you can tell, my phone is set for military time, so it did sound a little different, but that'd be 4:20 p.m. Getting the date is pretty similar. Simply say something like, "What's today's date?" or just date. What's today's date?
2: It's Friday, the 24th of May, 2024.
1: Now, let's demonstrate setting alarms and/or timers. To set an alarm, activate Siri and then say something like, "Set an alarm for 7:30 a.m. or wake me up at 8 o'clock a.m. Wake me up at 7 o'clock a.m.
2: Your alarm is set for 7 o'clock.
1: To check the status of any alarms, simply say "alarm status" and Siri will report any alarms that you have set. Alarm status.
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2: I've turned off your 7 o'clock alarm.
1: Setting a timer works pretty similarly to setting an alarm. Try asking Siri to set a timer for 5 minutes or any amount of time you would like. And if you'd like to know the status of your timer, simply ask Siri for the timer status, similar to alarms. We've covered quite a bit in this bite, so let's recap. You can ask Siri, what time is it, or just say time. You can also ask Siri, what's today's date, or just say date. And you can set an alarm or a timer by asking Siri to wake me up or set an alarm or set a timer. You can check the status of alarms or timers by saying alarm status or timer status. You can cancel an alarm by saying cancel my alarm. And you can pause and stop timers by just saying pause timer or stop timer. That's it for this week, but be sure to tune in next week for more BLT Bytes. Thank you for joining us. My name is Evan Starnes, and I'll see you next time.
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6: Hey, you're listening to BlindSight. Let's go. Dental health isn't something to take lightly. It's time to fight. It's time to thrive. Let's do this.
7: Welcome to BlindSight. I'm your host, Bill Lundgren, back in the saddle, and really excited to be doing this program. This is going to be one of four-parter, talking about a very important topic for all of us, and that is it's a look at ourselves. And, you know, we all have a story to tell. The question is, are we comfortable in being able to tell our story to ourselves and to other people? And it's not always the case. You know, a lot of us don't know how to tell our story to someone else. And it can be by hiding it. It can be like a wound that doesn't heal. And so today we're going to be talking about how we can learn to tell our story and to tell our story. And with us today is Bethany Joy Boring, from who is a mental health consultant and also an author who has been doing this and has been able to develop a kind of format, if you will, about how we begin to heal from the story that we have difficulty discussing. Bethany, welcome.
8: Thanks. I'm so excited to be here, and thanks for having me.
7: Well, it's going to be our pleasure, I know, and I'm looking forward to it. In a way, too, it's a chance for me to look at my story as well as, you know, our audience. So to start off, I'm wondering if you can just tell us a little bit about how you came onto this format and how you use it.
8: Yeah, that's a great question. Yeah, so my story is crazy. I of course, have vision challenges of my own. So I was born with a thing called CHARGE syndrome, which is a combination of a lot of different physical challenges. And within the last couple of years specifically, I started really going through additional vision loss and hearing loss. And when those two things are combined, you just feel like you lose a lot. And when I was walking through some of this a couple of years ago, I was also walking through a divorce and being a single mom and just so much going on. I got connected with Dr. Kurt Thompson and the Center for Being Known, and they have what's called confessional communities. And I was invited over there, goodness, I can't remember how many years ago that was, but it's an intensive, which I thought was going to be a great idea at the time. I was doing a little bit of my own work, but they introduced me. I was already doing some of this work beforehand, but face-to-face was a little different. And it was the first time that I really had an introduction of, hey, here's 20 minutes and you get to share as much or as little as your story as you want. Go. I was like, wait, what's the framework? And so that's where it all started. It's gone a lot, you know, a lot of different places since then, but that was the very beginning of learning how to tell my story.
7: So, well, I know that all of us need to tell the story, but the question is, what are the pitfalls? What do we need to do? What do you recommend people do to begin the process of being able to tell our story?
8: Yeah, and that's huge. I mean, and I don't know about you and what your story is, Bill, all the way, but I think so many times when we think about telling our story, we think about what? Birth all the way through where we are now. I mean, that's what a lot of people think of. And what I challenge people to do in a lot of my groups is to start with a scene. Like if you could chop your life into like different parts and just focus on a scene, what is the scene that your heart is really longing to have somebody be with you in? And it's usually one of those parts where we're most terrified almost to share. And for me, it was a lot of my childhood and a lot of my teenage years, which I had not shared. And so I made the mistake when I first told my story to try to get everything covered. And everybody was just like, felt like they were like in whiplash. It's like, what are we, you know? And so if you can just think of like a part, you know, that really makes it a lot easier. And so a lot of my story at the beginning became from, how was that to be born with a bunch of physical challenges and trying to fit in a world that I felt like I stood out? And that's where a lot of my beginning story started.
7: That's a good point, because so many of us, particularly with, well, in my case, I was born with a hearing deficit. Mm-hmm. I didn't know the blindness was going to come. But my mother's message to me was, you can hear, you just need to try harder. And I've carried that message. But can I talk about it with other people? Well, for a long time, I couldn't.
8: Yeah.
7: And that's what you're talking about.
8: Yeah. Yeah, because we're still hearing that message. Like, we want to believe, and I can relate to that, because with hearing loss, I had the same thing. And, you know, let's just turn the volume up on the phone. That'll help. I'm like, and for the life of me, I wanted to believe that it could, and there was something wrong with me, right? So if I'm sharing that part of my story, even though I've done enough work on myself to want to believe that that's not true, I fear about, you know, Bill, if I share that with you, then you're going to go back at me and go, well, yeah, I just turned up the volume on the phone. Like, what was wrong with you? Not that you would say that, but right. I still have that internal fear that you are. So, yeah, that's huge.
7: So how do we begin to, as you say, share our story? And what do you see as the purpose of being, of sharing the story? Because, you know, we can go around with these kinds of, and we have, you know, these messages, and, you know, we've, quote, done fine. Why should we do any work on it?
8: Well, what does fine look like to you? I mean, I think a lot of it really comes down to just the idea of wanting to be with others. And the longer we hide behind our stories and honestly the lies that our stories have, because there's a lot of lies in there, the more we tell our stories, the more it becomes more true to us. And we have different people go, not that we're sharing lies, but a lot of times, like, we try to cover up what we're feeling. And so,
7: absolutely.
8: Right? So in your story, I would have been like, wow, Bill, like when you shared about me or sharing that, you know, you just need to try harder to hear. I know I just felt like I just wanted to be with you in that moment. And I wanted to tell that person, no, don't you get like what's going on? He's doing the best he can. You know, I felt anger for you. And you might be like, wow, like, wait, somebody else feels that for me? Like, the anger that I was feeling is good? Like, it actually makes sense to somebody else? And so that's going to help you shape the story differently the next time you share it. Mm-hmm. That kind of makes sense? Yeah.
7: Well, I think for me, I mentioned the hearing. I mm-hmm. learned without any training, I learned lip reading. And mm-hmm. that was my way of escaping notice.
8: Yeah.
7: And I could even fake what I thought somebody said so that nobody yeah. knows, you know, that I have a hearing deficit.
8: Right. Yeah.
7: And boy, it's painful.
8: Yes.
7: That you have this and you can't tell anybody, or you hesitate to tell somebody because they're going to think less of you.
8: Mm-hmm. Well, at least that's the story we're telling ourselves, right?
7: That's the thing. The story we're saying is that we're less than. Mm-hmm. And we hold on to that as long as we don't reveal.
8: Yeah. And that's a lot of energy, too,
7: mm-hmm.
8: that we're putting out there. I mean, I remember when I really started to really talk about my vision loss, because that's the most, and I've had vision loss a lot, but I mean, that's been a lot of my story, like at least the last couple of years. And because I did so well, I thought,
7: yeah,
8: you know, meanwhile, people knew, and because I was so strong, they didn't know how to come along and help because I wasn't admitting what I was struggling with. So not only was I using the energy to protect my story, I was using a lot of physical energy that I didn't have
7: yeah.
8: to keep this game, so to speak, playing. And they didn't know how to connect with me because I was trying to be so strong. And so the very thing I was trying to do is to get closer to others was the very thing that was keeping me away from the closeness that I desired.
7: Bingo. I know, see, part of my difficulty with my vision loss was that I thought everybody saw the same way I did.
8: Yep.
7: I didn't know I had, and I'd gone to eye doctors who didn't tell me that, you know, there was something wrong with my vision. So it was out of innocence more than anything else that I didn't tell anybody about the vision thing until it was mm-hmm. finally, I was confronted with it.
8: Mm.
7: And then I had to do a whole lot of song and dance in order to get around and deal with it. And yeah. I didn't really deal with it. You know, I'd trip over a fire hydrant or run into somebody because I couldn't admit it.
8: Yep.
7: And that's when my not telling my story was physically put me in danger.
8: Yeah. So I'm curious for you, like, what was it that took you out of, okay, you know, I'm now to the point where I'm uncomfortable enough where I have to start telling my story, at least to myself. Like, what was it that pushed you to begin your journey of telling your story?
7: Well, in my case, it was just finding out scientifically that, you know, my sight was in trouble. And in fact, a friend of mine referred me to a ophthalmologist because my friend had been around me enough to know there was something wrong. And he sent me to an ophthalmologist who could figure out what the problem was, but he wouldn't tell me. Mm-hmm. So I was sent to an eye clinic at the University of Pennsylvania. I was living in Philadelphia then. And they did the chart to say, and then they went to my friend and said, don't tell him he's going to lose his sight because it's going to be too upsetting.
8: Wow.
7: And fortunately, my friend said, no, I have to tell him. And that had a

0: And so that was a plus for me to find out I was going to lose my sight, because it was the thing I needed to make a career change. And it's a career that I've pursued for 40 years, eventually through a lot of different things that came along. I became a counselor, and it was life-changing rather than the kind of awful thing that other people around me thought was awful.
1: Well, and what amazes me about your story is that your friend cared enough to come to you with the truth rather than, because he was told not to. Like, he cared for you that much that he was willing to share with you what could happen with your vision. Mm-hmm. And I'm just curious, did he continue with you through some of those journey and transition that you had to walk through?
0: Yeah, he was there, and he also, you know, I got connected with the Low Vision Clinic.
1: Mm-hmm.
0: And I got some of the information and help, and I also got the encouragement that when I applied for a job, I told him point blank what my story was about the vision.
1: Wow.
0: I was not going to hide that, because it would affect me at some point, so they better know. If they're going to hire me, they're going to have that understanding.
1: Wow. I mean,
0: I can't believe when I look back on it that I did it, but it was the wisest thing to do.
1: Yeah. Well, and that you had your friend with you. Like, talk about storytelling. I mean, you literally got to share the story with your friend who came with you on that adventure. I mean, how many of us, I'm sure some of your story, like you mentioned before, is hiding. But what I'm hearing is that the biggest change happened for you is when your friend actually came to you and invited you to share your story more truly. Yeah. And not only that, he was like, hey, I'm not leaving. Like, let's go, and willing to walk the, you know, through it with you. That's huge. I mean, you got a story that many, many people don't have. And so that's encouraging for me to hear that. So thank you for sharing that with me today.
0: Well, I think because it came from someone else with authority, I couldn't avoid the story. And it was something that was so major that I didn't have a choice in the matter. I mean, I tried to fake it with everybody else. Like I say, trip over fire hydrants and things like that. But it was very clear that I couldn't avoid it anymore. But there were also, you know, there wasn't a whole lot that I could do for a while, except go to Low Vision Clinic and so forth. There wasn't any real treatment like we're talking now. But it didn't matter. The secret was out.
1: Yes. Yes.
0: And I couldn't.
1: And you weren't left.
0: I tried to fake a while, like I did with the lip reading.
1: Oh, yeah.
0: But there isn't an answer for that other than to just get yourself in trouble because you can't see everything you're supposed to see.
1: Exactly. Yeah. And it's just interesting because I'm just listening to what you're saying. And as I'm listening to it, I'm just noticing that A, your friend stayed with you, but B, that contrast to what you thought would happen, you were actually living at that reality that your friend came with you. Your friend helped you out and all of these things. And so I can imagine how hard that must have been for you. I mean, good, but also this, like, wait a second. I thought when I admitted this, people would leave. And meanwhile, your friend's still sticking with you. Like, I can imagine if it was me, I would have been like, wait, are they really going to stay? Like, you know, I don't know if you had that. But
0: yeah, he did eventually leave because he had some things that he had to do. He left the state. But by that time, I was settled in a job that I could do blind. At least I had envisioned that. Again, you know, I won't tell my whole story is too long, but I found out within that framework what I could do no matter what, which was being a therapist.
1: Yeah.
0: And

0: even then, there was some hesitancy because, and I find this over and over again with therapists who are blind, we can't tell our story and say we're blind therapists, because then people with sight won't come to us. At least that's the image that we have. So we have to kind of involve and weave around that issue from a professional issue area. But I think the important thing was I knew where I was.
1: Yes.
0: And when it came up with a client, I said, "You're blind, aren't you?" And, you know, sometimes I pause and say, "Yeah, I knew there was something a little different about me." Or make.
1: Wow.
0: And, you know, it's like when my neighbor comes over, I don't turn on the lights in my condo. And my neighbor comes over and says, and walks in and says, "Bill, would you turn the lights on?" I pause and say, you know, I feel so sorry for you sighted people. You have to have electricity and you have to have light turned on. How disabling.
1: I love it. That's awesome. I mean, it's just a way of doing things differently. Like, and I'll tell you, part of my journey has been public speaking again. And I took a break for a while with everything that I walked through in my life, and especially the fear of just feeling like I was going to fall off the stage. Like, that's still a thing. that's still a thing. But anyway, all this to say, I realized as I was going through this journey and I'm running into other speakers, they said, "Bethany, we just need to sit with you." I'm like, "Why?" They're like, "You have a storytelling where you can literally paint the picture in our minds." And I'm like, "Where did that start?" Because I don't feel like a lot of people have said that to me. And honestly, and you can relate to this probably, Bill, when we lose vision, we're so used to these audio descriptions or verbal descriptions of what things look like or feel like or see like. And that's our language, right?
0: Right.
1: And so when people look to us, for sighted people, they look to us, they're like, "Oh, wait," they're not used to describing what they see. They're not used to painting that picture in people's minds. And so as a speaker, that's actually a hidden superpower where I will have people literally come to me and sometimes even pay, like, "Bethany, can you help me share this story with my audience in a way that they can see it in their minds?"
0: Right.
1: And so we have that superpower that honestly, it takes us stepping into that unknown to realize, wait a second, there's stuff that I can do that other people can't, and they need that.
0: Yeah, exactly. But it's the respecting, respecting that difference.
1: Yes. Yes. Yeah. Yeah. And you get it. I mean, because you've helped people. I'm sure you've got testimonials from clients that you've helped, right? And so, yeah, I think that validates it. But then also, you know, whatever it is that we find that we're going to do, wherever we are in our story, where we can show up more truly, we have energy to do it, right? Like, I have a different energy when I know that I get to speak to an audience. I have a different energy when I get to turn on my camera and do sessions with people versus, God help me, sitting down with my kid and doing math homework. Like, it's just, there's a totally different energy in there, you know? And so regardless of if we see immediately the effects that it's having, we can notice there's something alive that happens within us, that God has created us in that way to do that. And so regardless of what people think, I'm going to do what makes me feel alive. Because if I don't, and if I wake up every morning and doing the very thing that sucks the energy out of me, I'm not going to want to get out of bed the next morning.
0: Right. And, but you see, that's the thing that when you first find out, or when you have been enabled by people, you don't know that you have that power to make a difference. You don't have to depend on other people. But you see, this is the way society thinks, "Oh, this person is blind. I have to take care of him or her."
1: Yeah.
0: And we believe it, or we may start off believing it.
1: Mm-hmm.
0: And that's when it's important for us to be able to acknowledge to ourselves, as we say, to tell our story, learn to tell our story to ourselves.
1: Yes.
0: And then say, "Oh, you know, this doesn't have to be this way," or this is the way that I survive, and we can take a look at it.
1: Yeah. Well, and not only that, telling our stories to people who aren't going to be like, oh, you poor thing. You know what I'm saying? Like looking for those people, like your friend who is in your life that you know that can tell us the truth back to us, even if it may be hard. So your friend took that with you. You know, he told you the truth, but then it wasn't like, see ya. It was more like, okay, I know what you're capable of, and this isn't going to stop you, and I'm with you. And that's what we need. We need to surround ourselves by those kind of people because I think, at least for me, I don't know if it's been for you, Bill, but I know I've had my chance of telling my story to people who it's either A, would put me in this box of, well, this is what you can do now and this is what you can't do now. Or B, you know, like, what do you mean you're a single mom of three kids? Like, how can you do that? Then I have those other people that are like, the box doesn't even exist because they know that I love to go skydiving and I travel and I do all this stuff. They're like, Bethany, this isn't going to stop you. Instead, you get to see and hear the world differently, and people are going to long for that because they get so tired of what they can see and hear. You find the goodness in what other people miss. People need you. And so I choose to surround myself by the people that see that in me rather than what I'm missing, so to speak. And so, but we have that choice. Like, I think so many times we're like, oh, I'm stuck with all these people that are around me that think that, no, you're not. Like, I don't know if you checked, but we're one in like how many million of people? Like, you can't tell me there aren't other people around you. Maybe
0: And
1: at
0: we
1: least
0: shouldn't be
1: one.
0: afraid. Yeah,
1: Yes.
0: we can't be
1: So don't give
0: afraid.
1: up. If you're out there, don't give up. There's more people.
0: It's interesting. Early in the game, I was went into a restaurant to meet a friend, and it was a dark bar kind of restaurant, real dark. And I was stumbling around and trying to find where my friend what table they were at. And after dinner was over and we left, my friend took me aside and blasted me for that. He said,
1: Wow.
0: "You know, you keep trying to fake your sight, and unless you tell me what you need, I can't help you, and I can't get the pleasure of helping you." Now, we
1: How
0: don't
1: was
0: want to
1: that
0: do
1: received
0: that
1: by
0: to get
1: you?
0: just to give pleasure. But we have to understand when we feel what our liability is, that by telling our story and letting people know what's going on, and in effect, helping them to understand what they can do for us, that is not enabling, but is helpful, then it heightens the relationship.
1: Did you see it that way when he first told you that?
0: I didn't. I was, offended, but I had to think about it, and I've thought about it ever since, that, stop trying to be so perfect, so able in situations where it just, even sighted people have trouble in a dark restaurant. So why don't you admit that that's a bad place for you?
1: And I think it's one of those things where like for instance, me and my boys, my youngest is how old now? 12. And just an idea of our little atmosphere that we live in here. My youngest got this ping pong set the other day, and it's one of those that you attach to a table, and it's just a net and one paddle for each person and a ball. And he was so excited. Now keep this in mind that he's known me his entire life, so he's 12 years of this, right? He's like, Mom, I can't wait to play with you. Let that sink in. And I'm just like, but here's the thing. Here's the cool thing, though. He knew me well enough. He knew my limitations, but he still knew that I was fun to play with. And part of the reason he did it wasn't necessarily to make fun of me, but he knew that this was going to be fun. And it was because, I mean, we had a blast. He was teaching me how to hold the racket so I could hit it better. And it was like about an hour of me and him just going back and forth and playing. And I'll be honest with you, one of the highlights of the whole thing was when the ball fell and he's like, Mom, can you get the ball? And it was kind of like we were both laughing about it. And I was so excited because I thought I found it. Meanwhile, I had the cat's white paw that I thought was the ball, and I went to go yank it, and the cat went. And
0: Ha.
1: We went on the floor and we just laughed and laughed and laughed. And so it's one of those lessons to me, because at first I was like, dude, like I have older boys too, and you don't know if they're making fun of you or like with you. Like we're in that teenage phase where it's like, but with him, it's really interesting because he's got hearing loss as well. And we can connect in that. And he's got that idea that nothing's going to stop him, where he will admit when he has struggle, hearing or seeing or whatever, but he doesn't let that stop. He's like, yeah, I got this, but I'm going to play ping pong anyway. And that's the realization that hits me in this conversation, is that again, who are you surrounding yourself with? If I surrounded myself constantly with my older two boys, I love them to death. But, it'd be a totally different story. And so, again, it goes back to your story is shaped by who you surround yourself with and who you allow to speak back to you. So, it's not necessarily about just sharing your story. And I think we're going to talk about that additionally in other weeks,
0: Well, how
1: but just
0: do
1: to be
0: we?
1: aware of who's around you and who are you letting speak into
0: Exactly.
1: your story.
0: So what does someone have to do when they hear us and say, well, maybe I need to learn how to tell my story? What steps do they need to take?
1: Well,
0: What
1: I
0: do you
1: think part of
0: recommend?
1: it, yeah, I wish I had this straight out, these are the steps you need to do. And I hesitate in that only because I don't know what's going on in the person's life and where they are and, about emotional regulation and who they have in their life. But one thing I will say is that, first of all, and I'm learning now and I'll come back to this, do they have somebody safe in their life
0: Right.
1: before they even start this? Because eventually, you don't want to do this work completely alone. I'm not saying you have to have somebody sitting with you while you write it, but to me, you don't want to do this work completely alone, whether it's you're with a counselor, whether you're with a mental health coach, whether you're with a group, whether you got that one friend who knows you, whatever it is. It didn't mean you had to share it with them. They just have to be aware that you're walking through this so they can like check in on you, because even writing it out or speaking it out, you're connecting neural pathways in your brain that opens it up to different things. And so you could be thinking, okay, I'm going to share this one story. And after you're writing it, you realize memories come up and you may not be prepared for
0: Right,
1: all of those
0: exactly.
1: other stories that come up. So it's just an awareness that yes, it is healing. It is healing. But at the same time, just aware that you're waking yourself up to other things. That's like when you work out a muscle for the first time. Like when
0: Right.
1: I'm doing shoulder muscles, I'm in the process of increasing my weight for my dumbbells and stuff. So I'm up to like 20 and 30 pounds, which I think is awesome, by the way. But anyway, so I'm in lifting weights, and the one thing that my unofficial personal trainer, aka friend, is telling me is like it's gonna hurt for a while, but you don't want to do too much. But he's like, I'm going to w warn you, it's going to hurt probably the next day, but that's normal because he knows that I walk through pain like that. I use that example because here's the thing, even though we write or share our story, it's going to hurt, but it shouldn't get to the point where it defines how we're going to walk out the next couple of days. So that's what we're aware of. It's like we want to be able to write our stories and share our stories. We want to be able to open up those neural pathways, but we also want to go to the level where we have the stamina to still stand and walk through our daily lives. And that's just that boundaries to put around ourselves. We want to do it smart.
0: That absolutely. And the safety, I think, is the real issue. 'Cause, I know when we're feeling something shame based, we become all or nothing, don't share, or we might share everything. And either way, we lose out.
1: And it's true. It really is. 'Cause you go, well, that one time I wrote this, or that one time I spoke this, and this is what happened. Well, what about all the other times? And here's the thing, our brains, the way they're wired, a lot of times it's so easier to think a negative rather than positive. And that's one thing, and I'm still about this, and I don't know if this has any place in anything that we're talking necessarily about today, but one of the things that I put in place for all the clients that I work with is I make sure that they have good grounding and good positive appreciation moments already in their repertoire. So when they're working through these stories, they still have these positive moments that they've got to sit with, that they can come back to, that they can connect with those emotions, that they can connect with those stories, that they've seen the appreciation and what God is doing even in this day, or even in a couple days ago when they're working on a story that happened years ago. See what I'm saying? They can still come back to the present moment. I'm like, wait a second, that was me years ago, but today I'm here. And not that it makes it all better, so to speak, but they have a grounding place to know right where they are today, that that doesn't define who they are right now.
0: Well, I know the example sometimes that I talk about is if you go into a social setting like a bar and you meet somebody and that person tells their entire life history 10 minutes after meeting you.
1: Oh, gosh. Yeah.
0: Yes. That's my reaction, too. And you walk away staggered with all this information.
1: Mm-hmm.
0: That's the extreme. But then when you, the other thing would be meeting somebody and they don't tell you anything about themselves. There's no bond that is created with you and another person.
1: Yeah.
0: That these are the two extremes that you can find yourself performing.
1: Yes. Yeah.
0: Unless you make the decision, as you're saying, to, okay, who do I share with? How much do I share? Because sometimes it's helpful, particularly with new people, to share just a little bit and see what their reaction is.
1: Yes. Yeah. Well, and two responses to that, and I'm sure you know some of this, Bill, so you can even correct me, but one response is when you're sharing, paying attention to what part of your brain you're sharing from, right? If I'm triggered and I feel like I need to protect myself, I can, oh my word, I'm a great storyteller. So I can go completely and make it all about you. That's one of my best defenses that I have, but I'm not doing that to connect. I'm doing that to protect. And so if I'm aware of that and I'm confronted with somebody and they're like, they know me well, they're like, Bethany, slow down. I'm like, oh yeah, take a deep breath. That gets me out of this amygdala. That gets me out of this fear, flight, freeze, you know, talk, shock, shock, shock, shock to, okay, take a deep breath. I'm in a safe place. This person just wants to connect. Okay. And then usually if this is done right, I'll come up with a curious question. That is my way of really genuinely connecting. That is my way of getting back online. That is my way of feeling safe enough where I can connect to you. And that's my way of going, okay, this person's here. And so my other second part of that is the egg analogy, is that when you're sharing your story, it's like handing a raw egg to another person to have them hold. You just do that one little part of your story. You don't do the whole like 20 minute version. You just do that little part and see how they hold that. See if they're curious about it. See if they make it all about them. See if they go immediately and just start making fun of it. I mean, just see how they do though that. And if they do well, according to you, if they do well, well, maybe give them another egg or maybe wait a week and see what happens, you know, and see if they still care well for that. Because here's the thing. One, people are going to drop eggs, especially if we give them way too many to carry, and yet we think it's our fault. Like, when you shove a whole carton of eggs in somebody's hand, something's going to fall. Like, that's too much to ask of anybody, really. But then second of all, you want to trade back and forth a little bit. So if you're giving an egg to them, maybe eventually they'll give an egg to you. You want to feel even on both sides. And so it takes time and trust, and it's both ways. You're watching them, they're watching you, and you build trust in that.
0: And this is where we run into trouble when we're so consumed with ourselves or our, for example, vision loss or whatever, that we may end up doing all the talking rather than exchange with another person, because everybody has a story. And it may be, it's not going to be the same as our story, but we have to open the door that people can share their story with us. To the level that they're comfortable, and then it becomes an exchange. Does that sound right?
1: Yes. Yes. Well, just like we did earlier when you were talking about part of your hearing loss journey, right? When I was with you in that, I was like, wow, Bill, when you were sharing that, I felt angry. I wanted to be with you. And did you feel, and you can totally tell me if you didn't.
0: Yeah.
1: But did you feel connected with?
0: Right.
1: When I, right. That wasn't, oh, wow. Cause I have hearing loss too. So I could go off on my own little story and right. You're like, well, that's awesome. You know, so yes. We're paying attention. So again, it's, and also just be aware people don't do this very well, because here's the thing. And we know this too. When we hear somebody's stories, emotions come up on us, and some of us, hopefully mental health professionals, have emotional regulation skills where we can be okay with these heavy emotions that are brought into the room. We right. make space for that. We know how to deal with that. Other people don't, and it feels uncomfortable. And so they go right into, well, in my story, or they go into, well, that's nice. And they pivot, and they don't. And here's the thing. They're not even aware of what they're doing because it's so uncomfortable. Yeah, and they may exactly. not be willing to face what they're doing. And so that's when you get to make the call. Okay, is this somebody that I want to keep sharing with? Or it doesn't mean that your story is not valid. It means that's probably not your person. And that's okay.
0: Yeah.
1: Good try. Exactly. Try again later with a different person.
0: Well, is there any other suggestion that you have for our listeners about, okay, dealing with their story and sharing that story with other people?
1: Yeah. Well, I mean, today, especially just, you know, beginning the story journey, it looks different for everybody, right? Mm-hmm. I was talking to a friend the other day because I don't write a lot anymore. I try, but it's just getting harder and harder. Yeah. But I do practice audio journaling, and there's so many apps, and I'm not going to go into all that. But the thing is I had to be willing to go with myself in this whole adaptability thing, which I know that can be a cuss word to some of us now. It's like, I don't want to adapt. I just want to do things like I always did them before, you know. But here's the thing. I knew that it was healthy to get my words out. And so I adapted, and I found one or two places that I love to speak my words and have it read back to me or listen to it back. And then I'm going, oh, wow, I see negative beliefs going on. I see, you know, I'll see all or nothing thinking, you know, and I'm just aware of that. And so that's my way of processing. That's a way of sharing my story. It doesn't even necessarily have to be with anybody right away. Because I think so many times they hear our stories, Bill, and they're like, I don't want to share with anybody right away. I'm not ready for that. Okay. But the hardest part is just to make sure you're safe. Make sure you have those one or two people that are at least aware of what you're doing. And then have a place where you can be adaptable and go, if writing doesn't work for you, well, speak it. If speaking doesn't work for you, you can draw it. If drawing doesn't work for you, you can, you know, don't stop it just because one thing doesn't work one time you try it. That's all or nothing thinking all the way. And we are stronger than that here in this community. We're adaptable more than that in this community. And our story deserves to be heard. So I'm telling that person out there that's sitting here going, I can't because of whatever it is. Yes, you can. And your story is worth it to keep working on. And so find the people in your life that you can connect with. Find the way to share your story and just start. Don't have to have this in your mind that it has to look or feel a certain way. Just take the next best step instead of trying to write the whole story in one go.
0: Yeah, piece by piece, in other words.
1: Ditto. Step by step. Yeah.
0: Step by step, yeah.
1: That's a song.
0: That, you know, that's crucial because, you know, we try a little bit out and see how other people respond.
1: Yep.
0: And that's our checkpoint. And then because like the guy in the bar that I'm talking about, or the woman in the bar who tells the whole story, I'm not going to spend any time with that person. It's overwhelming.
1: Yeah.
0: Unless they're, you know, they're my patient.
1: Yeah. Right. And that's the last thing we want to do, honestly, if we're just hanging out with somebody. It's, But you know, those people that you really connect with. And that's one thing just to, and maybe that can be somebody's first step. If we're just listening, maybe somebody out there just needs to know that they can connect with another person. And for that person, I'd be like, hey, pay attention to people that you're with. Because sometimes those people are there. We just don't get out of our own way to see how many people really do care. And so maybe just to give them that experience, like go throughout this next week, whatever week you're going through, and just pay attention wherever you go. Even if you don't leave your house, pay attention to the people that are in your life, and then pay attention to yourself. Like, who do I need to put in my life, and where are they, and how can I connect with them? Maybe that's your first step.
0: Yeah. And I think that's the really difficult step, because if we may feel so bad about our disability, whatever it is, that we feel like we have to take anybody that comes along, and we don't.
1: Exactly. No, and that's the worst thing.
0: Very selective. There are people who will be helpful for us, and there are people who are going to just be poison.
1: Yeah. And think about it. I mean, I don't. Yeah, I do. I was going to say, I don't mean this, but yes, I do. I'm 100% mean this. A lot of us here in this vision loss, blind community, whatever you want to call it, we scare people because we know how to adapt. Honestly. Yeah. And here's the thing. You're going to get that. And if that happens, okay. Like, I don't say, don't define yourself by it. Understand that we walk through things that many people haven't. And some people are prepared emotionally and time-wise to sit with us and walk that journey out with us and see the way that we have learned to see. But if they're not, okay, that just means they're not our person. That's okay to have that. That's okay to be aware with that and just be aware of, okay, like, just like other people in our life, they may, you know, do something inside of us, and we just need to be curious about that. Like, okay, that's that person's journey, and you're not meant to connect with everyone. And so just to be aware of that, give yourself some grace, and just like we're talking about here, just take the next best step and know that you're not alone. You have these places here, right here, where we've all walked through our own stories, and know that you're not alone. And as you're beginning the storytelling, as you're beginning the story writing, just know that you have other places here with other two people as we continue. I don't know about you, Bill, but as we continue writing our story, it's a work that we always come back to.
0: Yes. Yes. And I know that on that note, we'll be continuing our dialogue
1: yes.
0: with several more episodes to help people understand what it is that we've gone through, what they need to do to help themselves to find the, how should I say, peace, or at least acceptance of whatever their disability is. It just takes a little work.
1: Yeah. I think the terminology is radical acceptance.
0: There you go.
1: I don't like that word, but yes, that's what it is.
0: Yeah. The word for the day.
1: Yes. I guess it's two words, isn't it?
0: Yeah. Hey, this is wonderful. I'm looking forward to our continuing our discussion. Is there any other last word you want to give to our listener?
1: Yeah, well, I know we've said it a couple times, but sometimes I walk away from listening to these podcasts and I go, wait, what did they say again? Okay, if you leave with only two things, one, know that you're not alone. But number two, you decide right now, before even pushing pause or stop or going on to the next thing, what is one small action step that you want to take after listening? Are you someone that has written your story and just has never shared it? Are you someone who's never even started that journey? Are you someone that wants to write a novel one day? I'm not saying to write the novel.
0: Yeah.
1: I'm saying, hear me straight even when I'm saying this. Just begin and just do something that you can get done within half an hour, within an hour, something small, and celebrate that progress, because this is huge stuff that we're talking about, Bill. This isn't any light things. And so even if it's a small step, you may think, oh, that's all I did. No, that's huge. And that takes energy, and that takes relations, and that takes trust. And so take that first step. And we'll see you back here next week, right, Bill?
0: Yeah, right. And I would make one adjustment to what you said in the beginning, and that is, we don't have to be alone, because sometimes we feel that we're destined to be alone.
1: Yep.
0: And that's a lie that we tell ourselves.
1: Yep.
0: And that's what we have to move. One of the things we have to tell ourselves something different.
1: Yes.
0: Thank you for sharing. And to our audience out there, think about taking some time to work on your story. That's all you need to do for now.
1: Yeah.
0: So until the next time, we look forward to having you join us for the next episode. And thank you very much, Bethany, for your good work.
1: Well, thank you, Bill. Love your story, my friend.
0: This is your host, Bill Lundgren, with Bethany Joy Boring. This is the end of Story 1. We look forward to having you with us for the next one. Thank you.
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0: Hello, and welcome to your BLT Byte. My name is Evan Starnes. 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You may already be very familiar with the two commands Windows plus M and Windows plus R. Windows M, of course, brings you to your desktop, and Windows R opens the Windows Run dialog box. If you're just getting started with Windows as a blind or low vision user, you'll become very familiar with those two commands, especially Windows M. The first command I'd like to talk about is Windows plus B. This is a handy little command that will immediately jump you to what's called your system tray. This is a nice little area where you can see things such as your network and battery status, and also access the Action Center, where all of your notifications will be displayed, including emails and update notifications. 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
4: My name is Jim Butler, and this is Annie Butler, and we've been married 31 years, going to 32 years. Wow, Ann. Isn't that nice? We got married by going to, we took a bus down to the courthouse. And then we took the over the road transportation for Greyhound to Glenwood Springs for a honeymoon.
5: And I carried you in and dropped them off at the front door.
4: Yeah, she tried carrying me in because I couldn't pick her up. So she picked me up, dropped me in the doorway, into the motel room. I was embarrassed. Then a couple of the other motel guests said, "Looks like you got dropped off in the doorway." I said, "Yeah."
5: Mine is a smile, slow disability. I'm a little bit slow. Just a little slow.
4: She's just a little mentally handicapped, but she can still do it. She's very smart. I have a cognitive delay. And I'm a little mentally handicapped as well, but I have mostly physical disabilities. What I can't do, she does for me. And what she can't do, I do for her. We don't fight much at all. And when if we get into a disagreement, I can sit and talk about it and say, "Well, what am I doing wrong?"
5: I think everyone has a right to have love. Way I feel is this way. I got my husband, I got a family who loves us. It's very nice to know that I got somebody who loves me.
4: I marry whomever I want to. You can either accept it or you can't. It's up to you guys. But she's going to be my wife, take it or leave it. You know, you can either accept us as married or not. But if you don't, there's the door. I actually protect her from people that call her down. When people tell her she can't do it, I say, "Really? My wife can do more than you think she can do." We eat out more than we should, but we like to go out. Something I look forward to all the time, it seems like. So we like to be together outside and everybody sees us. There's that couple again.
6: I'm Mandy Steeler. I am a relationship coach with Dating with Autism. I started the company to provide people with a resource for discovering the different types of relationships that they may want. I also work with a company, Neurodiverse Connections. Love is a basic human need, and I think that everybody has a right to love. There are so many types of relationships, and really, they shouldn't even be defined in terms of types, because just the combinations are endless. There are relationships that are open or polyamorous. There are relationships that people want that are more parallel. So I have my life, you have your life, but we're kind of, we choose to combine the areas that we want. There are monogamous relationships, which are the kinds that we tend to see more of, people in long-term or committed relationships with each other. There are sometimes people simply want one person to go to the movies with every Saturday night. Maybe that's all they want in terms of what their relationship ideal is, and then the rest of the time they want time to themselves. And so a relationship is really just, what are you looking for, and how would this fit into your lifestyle? And I just think it's just really endless, and I really like to encourage people to really think about not necessarily where do they fit into these boxes, but what do they want? If they could design anything, any way to be with somebody else that they want to be with, or multiple people, or even just to be by themselves, because a relationship with yourself is really important as well. I do run social skills groups, and it's two parts, because it's with participants, as though those are our adults who are working through this. It's a relationships course. And then the other one is a social companion type, and a lot of them are parents. And so there are parents who are like, "Oh, I'm just not ready for this part." And I think that that's really normal. Often people with disabilities do have parents who have been caring for them in different needs for longer than sometimes other parents, but at the end of the day, it's still a little bit scary to put yourself out there. I mean, people are vulnerable, but everybody is vulnerable. And all you can do is hope that we, you know, teach the right self-advocacy, standing up for yourself, safety, how to really understand, social situations and ask for help. And so what I tell parents in that situation is, you would it's better to be prepared than not be prepared, because that's where people get themselves in situations that they're not ready for. And that could be really scary. Our society is not made for people with disabilities, and it's sad that it's so difficult to navigate and it's not more inclusive. We still have a significant amount of people, I think, who believe that people with autism don't have the capacity to have emotions or to share in a loving relationship, a reciprocal relationship with others. There are people that think just because you have a cognitive disability means that you might not have the ability to have this understanding of something as complex as a relationship or what are you looking for. And I just think that those stereotypes and assumptions can be really dangerous. So many disabilities are not visible. There's data that shows that people with disabilities are looking for more like characteristics in their partners and what they present and have to offer versus the physical body that is presented in a partner. And so I think that that's really great. Unfortunately, our media, I mean, if you look at our movies and TV shows and advertising and really what you see mainstream is a monogamous relationship, usually heterosexual. And I think that that's hard when everywhere that you look is presented in one way. It's hard to say, do I want that? Do I want something different? But just keeping those doors open. And so I would also encourage loved ones and family members and other support members of people with disabilities to also keep that in mind and just allow the door to be open. Again, just because you suggest something doesn't mean it's going to happen, but what you're allowing for is more of an authentic, real conversation. Like, what are you looking for? Who, what type of person or what type of reciprocal relationship are you looking for? Having a disability, it's just a different way of maneuvering through life. It's not a removal of needs and wants. Just a different way of how you're going to get there. And so it's important for people to also know that just because they don't understand something doesn't mean that it's not real or it's not right. I'm not looking for people to understand as much as I am for them just to be aware.
4: My name's Bruce Gogan. Farberer, board president of CCDC, and person with a disability for how many years?
7: 40 before we met, 35?
4: Many years.
7: Yeah, long time before we met. Yeah.
4: I was already in a wheelchair with.
7: So Robin Voldock, and I worked in the field of disability policy, mostly around special ed and long-term care for the last 30 years. And Bruce and I met in Washington, D.C. at a protest with ADAPT, and we were arrested together and got to know each other quite a bit over the course of several days, just doing nothing but waiting.
4: All you have to do at protests is just sit there. So we ended up talking nonstop.
7: Bruce was told by his mother not to marry me because I was a gold digger after his Social Security. And my mother said not to marry him. Because he was a gold digger after my income. So there was this kind of prejudice about why we were getting married. So they didn't think that, I mean, they all came around, but they didn't really think we were in love. I used to take kids on hikes, nature hikes, and teach them about nature, and Bruce worked at the Nature Center in Boulder teaching.
4: On top of legs.
7: Teaching folks about the environment. So we're both real involved in environmental issues, and people just assume, because Bruce is in a wheelchair, that he's only involved in disability issues. He can't have interest outside of that. So, and then we, the way Bruce's attendant care is provided is through a program called Consumer Directed. And I always laugh because I'll say, well, you know, there's some wife direction in there too because I do live here. So I get a say in who comes in and out of our house. So we do the consumer direction. We're very much partners in that. So being married, I mean, it's kind of weird to have people like wake you up in the morning, you know, or even we don't have overnight care or night care because it's just too intrusive. But even waking up in the morning and you're in your pajamas and you're all groggy and everything, you want to know who that is. You don't want to be surprised by whoever the agency sends in. You want to know it's somebody that, I guess on some realm that you trust.
8: That they're going to get.
7: Basically, yes. Bruce has his own home care agency that serves just him and actually our daughter. And Medicaid costs out what his care would cost, sort of through an agency. It's a really complicated formula. And then he receives that money. It gets put with a fiscal agent. And Bruce can hire, set wages, train, schedule all his own people, and usually
8: for
7: we pay
8: exactly
7: much more.
8: What I need.
7: Right, and usually you pay more than an agency because we don't have the overhead and costs. But they're employed by Bruce, so when it doesn't work out, which lately it doesn't work out a lot,
8: I get to fire.
7: Right, you get to say don't come back. I've had this happen a couple of times too, where people come up to me and kind of pat me, and they'll say, it's so nice that you stay with him. Right? And I always laugh. It's like, oh, you have no idea. It's really so nice he stays with me. But yeah, we've had that too. It's so nice. And sometimes it's just like perfect strangers off the street.
8: You would be surprised.
7: Everyone has.

0: take a chance. Take a chance.
1: My name is Linda, and I went to school at Metropolitan State University of Denver here in Colorado. I identify as femme queer, and I love dance. That's kind of my forever and constant. There's a lot of lack of accessibility, and I think when people hear like equity, equality, diversity, and inclusion, like those hashtag words, if you will, like accessibility is not always included, or it's kind of an afterthought in my experiences. So microaggressions, implicit bias is a real thing. I think that there's this misconception that people of certain identities and abilities, and even certain ages, that's a whole other thing, ageism, they can't date or they don't want to date. And then taking that a step further, like that they're always going to be like this dependent and like sub, or that they have to find someone else with a disability. Like that's awful, that's horrible. You are a unique individual, again, disabled or not. Like, you're gonna have preferences, whether that's a lack of something, whether that's kink or something like that. I mean, yes, and knowing that it can change and everything like that, just it comes down to communication, consent, and boundaries. I don't know why that's so like far-fetched or revolutionary. I think some people think that if like someone's a wheelchair user or like even just with chronic pain, they're like, they probably have no sexual drive. They probably, you know, maybe they don't. Maybe it's somewhere in the middle. Maybe they have a high functioning sexual drive. And so I think there's this like this assumption. Assumptions make assholes out of everyone. Like, don't make an assumption about anyone, regardless disabled or not. Newly injured, navigating accident, injury, health condition, etc. And so I think people just taking time to listen, to learn, to educate themselves, doing their own work. I want dating to kind of come away from like just the night scene, just like the drinking scene. I mean, I love going clubbing. I love going dancing. I still enjoy those things. But can I always do that? Will I always be able to do that? Probably not. Is it always appropriate to do those? No. Finding other places, other opportunities for people with disabilities and health conditions to date. That doesn't have to follow a certain kind of timetable. That doesn't have to be all these grand gestures. But that they also don't have to settle. They don't have to be like, because I'm disabled, because I'm plus size, because I'm this, I have to have someone or no one at all. They are worthy and deserving of happiness and health and healing and love and intimacy. Whatever that looks like, monogamous, non-monogamous, dating, marriage, remarriage, whatever. Children, no children, adoption, all those other things. I think there's hope, but it's frustrating when, you know, most of the like population minorities are doing the vast majority of the work. They're like, see me, hear me, listen to me.
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Today, let's discuss one of life's toughest challenges, the loss of a loved one. 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

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Remember, you're not alone, and there's no rush on your journey to healing. You've worked hard all your life, and as you approach retirement, questions arise. When should I apply for Social Security? How can I maximize my benefit? The answers lie in understanding the system and making informed decisions. 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But, of course, life circumstances might make you consider claiming at 62. Be cautious, as this could mean a 30% reduction in monthly benefits. If you're looking at the bigger picture with your spouse, or navigating the aftermath of a divorce, or the loss of a partner, knowing when and how to claim can have a profound impact on your lifetime benefit. 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

0: In the early years of the colony, Virginia filled its voracious tobacco fields with indentured servants.
1: Dan Roberts and A Moment in Time with Jamestown, Journey of Democracy, tracing the global advance of democratic ideals since the founding of Jamestown, Virginia in 1607.
0: John Upton arrived in Virginia in 1622. Though basically penniless, within 15 years he was one of the leading citizens of Isle of Wight County across the James River from Jamestown. He was enterprising and not afraid of hard work. The foundation of Upton's success was the practice of indenture. To secure his passage to America and in return for food, clothing, and shelter, Upton had indentured himself by contract to Abraham Piercy, the colonial proctor, the Cape merchant in charge of procuring supplies for the colony. For 3 years he worked for Piercy on the latter's plantation, Flower Dew Hundred. In 1625 he convinced Piercy to sell him the 8th month balance of his contract. He rented a small farm on Jamestown Island, and he and his partner also bought goods from large Jamestown merchants and resold them to colonists in outlying districts. Upton expanded his holdings until he owned 2,500 acres in Isle of Wight, where he also served as Justice of the Peace, a militia officer, and in the General Assembly. His story is one of financial and social success along the path of indenture. Research assistance by the Jamestown-Yorktown Foundation. This series is supported by the Jamestown 400th Federal Commission. With its international conference series on the foundations and future of democracy, see jamestownjourney.org at the University of Richmond. This is Dan Roberts.
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2: 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My name is Keith, amateur radio operator W0NX. 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Longtime WBCQ listeners will remember the Tom and Daryl show on that station. During the pandemic, WTND has aired a daily hour of Treasure Island Oldies at 11 a.m. Pacific, 2 p.m. Eastern, 1900 UTC, followed by an hour of Tom and Daryl. So, you can be assured that I'll be checking out the Mason Vi show. Radio Emma Talk World Service. In February 1922, a small group of young Marconi employees entertained radio amateurs and listeners across the UK and beyond with regular experimental broadcasts every Tuesday evening from wireless station 2MT. The broadcasts originated from a long, low hut in Rittle on the outskirts of Chelmsford, Essex, and the enthusiastic team, led by Captain Peter Eckersley, assembled their transmitter together with a gramophone player, microphone, and on occasions a piano from the local public house to entertain listeners. These early pioneering transmissions are now regarded as the birth of British broadcasting. Our aim is twofold. Firstly, to celebrate this short time in history when a small wooden hut occupied by a small group of fascinating individuals became the home of the UK's first regular radio broadcasts, and secondly, to recreate the spirit, fun, and adventure of 2MT and celebrate today's hobby of radio listening and experimentation. 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Except for a handful of shortwave transmissions in African and Asian languages, Deutsche Welle in Germany is largely an online presence. DW was a popular broadcaster back in the day in both English and German, often audible on shortwave for hours at a time in both languages. Nowadays, a limited number of English language programs are available on demand at dw.de. DW can also be heard Monday through Saturday via WRMI.net for an hour at 6 a.m. Eastern, 1200 UTC. Certain DW programs can also be heard via the CBC overnight block of programming. Mondays at 3 a.m. local, listen to Living Planet. 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And Saturdays at 4 a.m., catch Inside Europe, a fabulous look at current events in Europe. If you enjoyed the fantastic quality of DW programming of the past, check out DW's YouTube channel. 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Radio Taiwan International, and before that its incarnation as the voice of Free China, was once a very easy catch in North America due to its agreement to use the transmitters of WYFR in Okeechobee, Florida. Broadcasts were in English and Spanish. 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Maybe someday WRMI and RTI will add a daily English broadcast. Radio Prague is releasing a podcast written and researched by longtime English service presenter David Vaughan. No Night So Dark is the powerful 150-year true story of the Wells family. A new episode is released each week. The family was meant to be forgotten, but their story was preserved in a box at the back of a cupboard, including two remarkable books that brought a lost world to life. Their story is a part of the history of us all. The URL is complicated, so perhaps just Google No Night So Dark Radio Prague. Or go to the Radio Prague website, radio.cz/en. BBC programming for March and April. While some of these programs will have already aired by the time you read this, other series will continue into April. All BBC programs are available for listening via the online archive after they have been broadcast. Assignment is an interesting weekly program on the World Service. The program promises investigations and journeys into the heart of global events from BBC correspondents. As the son of a shipbuilder and someone who has seen a steady parade of Great Lakes scrap towed overseas, this one caught my eye. Shipping's Dirty Secret. The shipping industry is a global trade we depend on for most of our goods. But what happens when ships come to the end of their working lives? Assignment lifts the lid on the dangerous world of ship breaking and investigates why ships once owned by companies in the West end up scrapped on beaches in India, Pakistan, and Bangladesh. Thursday, March 18th, 2021, 8 p.m. to 8:30 p.m. The BBC website reports there are 939 episodes archived. They cover a myriad of topics and regions. Each program is like an in-depth 30-minute documentary. Assignment is heard multiple times each Thursday and online after the broadcast. 1, 2, 3, 4. The Beatles in Time. Craig Brown presents a series of kaleidoscopic glimpses of the Beatles through time, drawing on interviews, diaries, anecdotes, memoirs, and gossip. He offers an entertaining series of vignettes that capture the mood of an era. It's a journey that takes us from November 9, 1961, when Brian Epstein first heard the four young men in a sweaty basement via their mop-top haircuts to the jaw-dropping prices paid for the most trivial of memorabilia. And along the way, there is the music, always the exuberant, the playful, and ever-changing music. Monday, March 22nd, 9:45 a.m. to 10 a.m. Future Empire Effect. In their previous BBC Radio 4 series, Empirical Evidence, comedians Andy Zaltman and Anubhav Pal traveled to each other's home cities and walked around, taking in the sights and sounds and taste and feel of the bustling metropoli of London and Kolkata, before performing stand-up in crowded rooms full of people laughing loudly and maybe even sharing snacks. In Future Empirefect, their new series recorded in March 2021, they won't be doing that. What they will be doing is looking at the future of the relationship between Britain and India in fields such as politics, medicine, cricket, culture, cricket, trade, hospitality, and cricket. In this first episode, they take in the pharmaceutical industry, business, trade, and politics, and how the two nations plan to work together or not. Wednesday, March 24th, 6:30 p.m. to 7 p.m. Podcast Radio Hour. Amanda Litherland is joined by audio fiction expert Ella Watts to showcase the podcast finalists from the 2021 BBC Audio Drama Awards, featuring interviews with winners. Friday, March 26th, 11 a.m. to 12 p.m. And now, Amateur Radio Insights by Kirk Kleinschmidt, NT0Z. NT0Z at stealthamateur.com. Wither QSLing. In the recent ARRL DX contest, the best DX contest because all of the juicy DX can only work USA stations, I worked my first station from China, BA4TB. It only took me 29 years of casual yet opportunistic effort. As I recall, the first Chinese station to be even moderately available in the modern era was BY1PK in 1992. When amateur radio activity in that country was placed in the care of the Chinese Radio Sports Association, CRSA. Band conditions seemed pretty unexciting, but I had swung the death ray toward Asia. My NA4RR hexagonal beam at 22 feet. When I heard a couple strong JA stations on 20-meter CW, I perked up. I'm always trying to add new stations to my QRP DXCC list, not to mention all-time new ones at any power level, although a 100-watt rig isn't always hooked up and readily available. A loud station was CQing. It was so loud, in fact, I thought it was probably from the U.S. West Coast. But no, the operator was signing BA4TB. At first, I didn't recognize the significance of the BA prefix, and then I didn't care because nobody was answering. At 5 watts, I called him through 3 CQ rounds with no luck. In my experience, after 3 calls to a strong DX station with no takers, whether me or other stations answering the CQ, it's time to move on, come back later, or boost power. I was starting to think that BA4TB might indeed be from China, but his signal was so loud I had my doubts. In the modern packet spotting era, it's rare for a juicy station to remain unmolested by the thronging masses, especially with that strong of a signal. A sense of discovery is no longer an inherent part of amateur radio, it seems, as the spotting monsters instantly descend onto stations they didn't bother listening for in the first place. But I digress. Because I had been working the contest with a friend's Kenwood TS-2000 and not my trusty KX-3, I could quickly spin up the power control knob, which I did. The first frantic twist of the rotary controller landed on 80 watts, which was close enough for government work. I now called the Chinese station with full power. What? He didn't hear me. He was practically wrecking my receiver with his kilowatt signal, but he couldn't even hear me at 80 watts? QRP thinking. Why, I was running smoke and using the death ray. How preposterous. I called again and nothing. At least nobody else was calling until they were. Even though he didn't seem to hear me, I bobbed and weaved a bit, dancing around two other callers, now really worried that some unthinking monster had posted the DX call sign to the spotting network for the 14th time that hour. I waited until the two other callers stopped, and in the tiny dead space, I sent my call sign. He heard me. Yes, that was my call sign coming back to me, but he couldn't copy my state. Whoever was at the helm of BA4TB was an officer and a gentleman, because he waited patiently for me to repeat my state through 5 go-rounds. In my experience, it's reasonably rare for Juicy DX to be this patient, unless they're JA hams, for whom it's standard operating procedure. BA4TB finally confirmed reception of my MN before attending to the now thronging masses. Did he know that our QSO was decades in the making? Probably not, but I'm sure all Chinese hams, all rare DX operators, hear that a lot. I was grateful that he was that patient, as these opportunities don't come around all that often. If I remember my CQ zones, which is not guaranteed, I think Eastern China is in Zone 24, which I either need to qualify for worked all zones, or I have already confirmed by working stations in Asiatic Russia. Gotta check my box full of old QSL cards. In case you don't know, WAZ is much more difficult than DXCC. Heck, I worked DXCC QRP again, just casually farting around in DX contests over the past 2 seasons, even before I erected the death ray. But when it comes to WAZ, well, after 44 years, I'm still working on it. I need 2 to 4 zones, depending on exactly where BA4TB was operating from. For sure, I need the zone Thailand is in and at least 1 zone in the Middle East. So my first Chinese QSO wasn't QRP, but it was something. Soon after the contest, my thoughts turned to getting a QSL card or a logbook of the world confirmation. A week after the contest, BA4TB had not confirmed via LOTW. Darn, it could have been that easy. I looked up BA4TB on the internet, and I was worried that I might not find QSL information, etc. quite the opposite was true. BA4TB is the call sign of Dale Yu, the CEO of Venus Information Technology in Wuxi, near Shanghai. Venus, among other things, sells amateur radio antennas and hardware. Plus, Dale is everywhere on the nets, Facebook, Twitter, YouTube, a big e-commerce site, etc. Further digging led me to the Club Log search page. I entered Dale's call sign and then searched his submitted logs for my own call sign. Yep, it's there. So at least Dale and I agree that we worked each other, which is a step in the right direction. But how do I get a QSL card or some kind of confirmation that will work for DXCC and WAZ? Well, that's a good question, and one that seems a bit more mysterious in the age of COVID madness, and in an age that's seen a fall off in the exchange of QSL cards overall. Many a QRZ.com profile loudly proclaims no QSL cards, although some mention EQSL, LOTW, or the OQRS, Online QSL Request System, at Clublog, clublog.org. I found Dale's mailing address, and I will probably be able to dig up more specific QSL routing info. But the process brought up a lot of nostalgic feelings about QSLing in general, how it used to be, what it used to mean, what it might be today, and whether QSLing will soon vanish altogether. Should I QSL via the Bureau? Remember that? Are the QSL bureaus even working now that COVID is still a thing? Can I successfully send a QSL and a return request to Dale's mailing address? Should I enclose Chinese return postage if I can find it in the States? Should I enclose a green stamp, US dollar bill, to help with return postage? In some countries, possessing American dollars is illegal. But what about China? Chinese and American political leaders haven't been getting along all that well these days. I do know that it's still less expensive to mail small packages from China to the U.S. than it is to mail the same stuff from within the U.S. Just ask any online seller and you'll get an earful. Thanks, USPS Treaty Department. And what about international reply coupons? Remember those? Purchased locally, an IRC could be included in a letter sent overseas, and the recipient could exchange the IRC at his local post office for international return postage back to the original source country. The USPS stopped selling them in 2013, but they still exist and may still work. But does China participate in the program? It wasn't definitive. So the world seems to have forgotten about IRCs. QSLing in general and confirming QSOs for awards, which isn't exactly the same thing, is in a weird state that's only been made weirder by COVID-19. Do I think we should fire it up again? Absolutely. I wish I could simply decree it. In that light, and while I see if I can track down a BA4TB QSL card of my own, let's look and see about getting you some QSL cards if you don't have any on hand. In most corners of amateur radio, mailing physical QSL cards seems to have declined somewhat sharply. Electronic QSO confirmation systems and electronic QSLs have made huge inroads over the past 10 years. It's still refreshing to know that real QSL cards, the kind that are printed on card stock and sent through the mail, are still useful, still a thing, and still appreciated by most ops. Several years ago, at its peak, the ARRL's outgoing QSL service processed more than 1 million outbound QSL cards in a single year. That number is now in the range of several hundred thousand, which still equates to about 2 tons of physical cards sent to overseas bureaus. Weird. When searching for an ARRL QSL Bureau video, I came across BA4TB's YouTube channel. As I said, he's everywhere. We are all digital creatures nowadays, but old-fashioned printed QSL cards are still considered to be the final courtesy of a QSO between ops who still send them. I think it's fine to use any and all of the electronic QSL services, especially when DXing and contesting. But remember that, in your twilight years, a sterile electronic QSL card or electronic ledger entry will not spur the fond memories that a physical printed QSL card will. Whenever I look through my QSL card collection, I'm amazed at how, with a single glance at almost any particular card, I'm transported back to the moment of that QSO, complete with fleeting details. We'll continue this article next time. This is the Audio Information Network of Colorado. Thank you for joining us for Hobby Radio. My name is Keith. We invite you to please stay tuned for our next program.

0: 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My name is Evan Starnes. 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
0: And as you can tell, Narrator gave a pretty good explanation about what it does and what it is. Now, let's just go ahead and use the Tab key to go around this window.
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0: And of course you can turn Narrator off as well if you've accidentally enabled it. But that is how to turn on or off Windows Narrator. And that's pretty much it for this week. Thank you so much for joining us for this BLT Byte. My name is Evan Starnes, and I'll see you next time.
1: Exiting Narrator.
2: Hello, everybody, and welcome back to AfterSight. 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And again, we are 501c3, so it looks good on your taxes, which is right around the corner. I also want to give a shout out. I know we kind of live in the future in podcast world, so this will actually air after Veterans Day. But today is Veterans Day, which is very dear to my heart, as well as a lot of people. I come from a family of veterans. My father was a veteran. He's passed away now. And four of my seven older brothers are veterans, as well as my husband. So a big, big, huge shout out for all of you who served your country and made sacrifices for our freedom. I really, really appreciate it. So I also want to give a really quick shout out to some Canadian friends. You guys sent me some really wonderful emails of gratitude recently, and I definitely wanted to give you a shout out for being loyal listeners on the pod, as well as I know that you guys are sharing this out with your family and friends. So a shout out to the Shawshaws up in Canada. Thanks again for spreading the word and supporting what I'm doing here. Today, I have an incredible guest, and It really is sort of happenstance that I'm interviewing her today on Veterans Day. But my guest today is Heather Fogel. And Heather is, she's teaching independent living skills to veterans who have either lost their vision or in the process of losing their vision. And in my book, that makes Heather a superhero. So stay tuned. Stay tuned. And when we come back, Heather will share how she actually ended up being the superhero and the lives that she changes every single day with her work. So hold on and we'll be right back.
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2: Heather, welcome to Aftersight.
4: Thank you. Thanks for having me.
2: Absolutely. I hope I didn't put you off with saying that you're a superhero, but I really do believe that people who do the work that you do are superheroes. So
4: thank you. I feel like I should always get that sort of welcome. Yeah. I love that.
2: So hopefully you have your cape on.
4: I do. It's very shiny, glittery. Yes.
2: Ooh, I like it. I like it.
4: Yeah.
2: Well, Heather,
4: I like to be dazzled.
2: You like to dazzle. You got your glue gun close at hand.
4: That's right.
2: Well, Heather, I like to start off the show with some quick fire questions so that the audience can get to know you just a little bit before we dive in. Is that okay?
4: Absolutely.
2: Okay. When eating ice cream, do you prefer it in a cone or in a cup?
4: Ooh, in a cup now. Yeah, good question.
2: In a cup. Oh, okay. I can never eat it fast enough, so I don't like a cone. And also, because I'm blind, I always either have a cane or a guide dog in one hand, and it's not very, it's not pretty when you have a hand missing when you're trying to eat ice cream.
4: That's right. See, yours is more practical. Mine is because I like the maraschino cherries, and so whenever I go someplace where you can kind of like load the cup, I put like 25 of the cherries on top of a scoop of ice cream. So that's, yeah, it's just I just have a problem with cherries.
2: Oh, okay. I didn't know that you could do that. I'm going to have to check out my favorite ice cream place and see if they'll do that.
4: Yes. Do it.
2: Okay. So this is a different direction. In regards to toilet paper, are you, when you put a new roll on, are you over the top or are you the upside down one?
4: I do it the correct way, which is over the top. I don't understand the people that can go under. It's just not right.
2: It isn't. When I visit people's homes and I notice it's the wrong way, I actually change it. And I never hear back from them.
4: You do. They should tell us thank you because we fixed it. You know?
2: Exactly. I don't understand the, you know, upside down people. That's just, there's something wrong.
4: No,
2: there.
4: Me neither. They do it wrong.
2: Exactly. Heather, are you a saver or a spender?
4: Oh, I'm a right in the middle person. I'm very frugal, but if I find a good sale, then I lose all impulse control, especially when it comes to shoes. Oh, okay. Yeah. Like earlier today, I found these running shoes for $30 at Foot Locker.
2: Oh.
4: Yeah. I didn't care what color they were or anything, or even if they felt good on my feet. They were $30. I had to. Oh, yeah.
2: I understand. I totally understand. I love boots. I'm that way with boots. My husband is always like, do you really need one more pair of boots? I was like, yes, I don't have one like this. And he goes, oh, it's pretty close. But yeah, I'm that way.
4: They don't
2: boots.
4: Understand.
2: They don't. It's just like with the toilet paper.
4: That's right. Heather, we're on the same page.
2: Okay. What about, would you rather go camping or stay in a hotel?
4: Ooh, that's a good one. I think I would rather go camping, but there has to be a shower house, if that makes sense.
2: It totally makes sense.
4: I just
2: Like
4: can't go days without a shower. Yeah.
2: yeah, my max is by the third day, it's got to happen. Unless there's like a river or lake, I can at least get in and feel a little bit cleaner. Then I can
4: Yeah,
2: might go
4: like
2: a
4: the
2: day or two
4: clean
2: left.
4: sensation. Yeah,
2: Yeah.
4: I'm with you on that one. Yeah, but
2: Well, Heather, music is really important to me. So, what if you had a theme song, what would it be?
4: oh, a theme song? Oh my gosh. Okay, it's not like, well, it is a power ballad, but it's more like a love power ballad. I feel like I would have to think about my entrance music, but
2: Yeah.
4: you guys have to try this. Her name is Alice Smith, and she just has one of those voices, and she has a song called Fool for You, and it is amazing. Like if anybody like sang from like the pit of their stomach about like loving someone else, that this is the song.
2: Oh, I'm gonna have to
4: So,
2: look that up. I'm gonna have to look her
4: yeah,
2: up.
4: I can't. If it's on, then I'm like breaking it down. I probably look like I'm having some sort of seizure, but yeah, it's that kind of song where you just can't sit still.
2: Wow. Oh, I
4: Yeah.
2: love it. Love it. Love it. And we'll definitely put a link to the song in our podcast notes. And that's one of the
4: Yeah.
2: reasons I love asking this question is because I get introduced to all these new people that I wouldn't know. And Jonathan, our podcast producer, he actually put together like a compilation of the first season of AfterSight of all the songs that people mentioned, and it was a really fun soundtrack.
4: I'm
2: So
4: gonna have
2: this
4: to
2: one will
4: look that
2: definitely get
4: up.
2: added to this next season. Yeah, it's
4: That's
2: awesome.
4: awesome.
2: Well, Heather, first and foremost, I definitely want to thank you for coming on today. I know you are insanely busy with the work you do and just life in general, and I really appreciate you taking the time to come on today, to share what you do and why you do it. How long have you actually been working with veterans?
4: So I've been working with veterans since 2009, and I worked for the state of Colorado actually for about 4 years before then. So it's been a while. I try not to date myself, but yeah, that's a long time. Probably like 17-ish years. Yeah.
2: Wow. Well, you obviously like it 'cause you're still doing it. Did you get your training here in Colorado?
4: I went to Western Michigan University and I did a dual master's program, but mine was a little unusual. So half of my, well, one master's is rehabilitation counseling. So it's more like disability affirmative therapy and a lot of vocational based
2: Yes.
4: counseling. So helping people with disabilities find employment and then helping to accommodate the job so that they're successful. And then the other master's was the vision rehabilitation therapy, which is more of like the functional training, the all-in-one
2: Okay.
4: type of job. So
2: Well,
4: my
2: how?
4: internships were Colorado.
2: Oh, okay.
4: So that's why I went out there. I was in Michigan for almost my whole life and then moved out to Colorado to complete my internships, and then I stayed for 3 more years after that.
2: Happens.
4: And then yeah, it does. I loved Colorado. It's beautiful. It's usually windy. That's what I
2: Yes.
4: noticed, but lots of fun things to do there.
2: Yeah.
4: And then I applied for the VA job in Columbus and did the interview over the phone and got hired and moved.
2: Oh, wow. And that's
4: Yeah.
2: quite the difference from Colorado to Columbus, Ohio. I actually got
4: Huge difference.
2: my first two guide dogs in Columbus, Ohio at Pilot Dog. So I've been there.
4: Pilot dogs,
2: Yes,
4: yeah.
2: I've been there several times. So yeah, small world, right?
4: Yeah.
2: Well, Heather, how did you how did you get involved in this career? Was there something in your life that drew you to it? Or was it, you know, you just put a bunch of things in a hat and drew something out?
4: It was more like that. Yeah, it was by complete, we'll just call it destiny. Yeah. So my undergrad is actually psychology, and at Western, they are really big into autistic studies and behavioral modification. Mm-hmm. So my last classes, I figured out that I didn't want to do that.
2: Oh, okay.
4: And so one of my last classes was about like a rehab counseling. It was really centered around people with disabilities and the accommodation part and things like that. And my instructor actually approached me and said, we have this dual master's program. You would be great for it. You should apply.
2: Wow.
4: And so I did. She said there was like an emphasis in blindness and low vision studies. And I didn't know anything about it. So I figured that would be very interesting. Let's do it. So I just fell in.
2: Wow. And you cover a huge amount of distance. Like what area do you cover? The whole state of Ohio?
4: So in theory, I could. So there's only two of us that serve the state of Ohio.
2: Oh my goodness.
4: And yeah, I'm located in Columbus, which is a big VA.
2: Yes.
4: And then there's Chillicothe, which is an hour south, and that's a big VA campus. So I actually work for both of those stations. The other woman that does the same job that I do, she's located in Cleveland.
2: Oh, okay.
4: So

0: counties years back, and I had gotten up to like 40 or 44 or something, and I stopped counting.
1: Wow.
0: So,
1: wow. And so I've worked with veterans quite a bit on a lot of different levels. I actually done some independent living training with them in their homes, you know, like putting bump dots on their, you know, microwaves and things, you know, pretty basic stuff. And I know how life-changing it is just to have something like bump dots on your microwave, right?
0: Yeah.
1: Can you kind of walk us through the different things that you do when you visit a veteran's home?
0: Sure. So if you think of everything that you do throughout your day, whether it's just daily living skills or working with your technology devices or trying to watch TV a little more effectively, I do all of that. It's wow. Just the only thing that I don't do is street crossings. Okay. So orientation and mobility, I don't have that degree or that certificate. So I can work with you to travel safely, but not actually run you back and forth across the street.
1: Oh, okay.
0: So, I don't think the VA wants to be liable for that one. So, but yeah, it's everything that you do during the day. It's, you know, talking to your family. It's helping get the toothpaste on your toothbrush, yeah, or cook your favorite meal that you used to do. Or, yeah, work with low vision devices to read or scanning devices to read. It's everything.
1: Wow.
0: Helping with not medication management, but sort of. Like, I can teach how to use the medication organizer, but I can't help fill it.
1: Oh, right.
0: Or work with Echo or Google devices to help set reminders or access music or talking books. It's everything. Wow. Which is why this job is so fun, because it's something new every day.
1: Well, and you're actually helping and enriching people's lives every day, which is why you're a superhero with your bedazzled cape.
0: That's right.
1: Because I know, you know, I mean, I lost most of my vision when I was 9, but I've gone through these different waves of losing more and then losing more. And every time I hit one of those waves, I do have to think about how I do things and even, you know, do more adapting than I did the last time I lost vision.
0: Right.
1: So do you run across that as well? Like, do you work with some veterans that, okay, this is where they are right now, and you, you know, give them training for what they're dealing with right now? Or do you do like, okay, put the blindfold on and we're going to learn this totally blinded so that you'll be ready if it hits that stage?
0: Well, since I cover such a big area, I only get to see a person maybe once every 3 weeks, unless I do special scheduling. So, I don't do too much blindfold training, but there are programs that do in preparation. So in the VA system, we have blind rehabilitation centers. Mm. There's like 13 or 14 throughout the nation.
1: Okay.
0: So that's a program where a person goes for training, but they have training every single day.
1: Right.
0: Okay. And they do a lot of blindfold training, but, if someone has a progressive vision loss condition, I usually try to address that with getting them an adjustable device. And it's usually an electronic device that can zoom in or zoom out with autofocus. So no matter if they have their best vision in the morning, okay, when they first wake up, and then due to diabetes, their vision is horrible in the evening and they need a right. lot more magnification. Yeah. An adjustable device like that. Or we have electronic devices that will magnify and read to you.
1: Okay.
0: So it's kind of like fitting someone with a device like that just to match where they are or where they could be. But yeah, not too much blindfold training.
1: Okay.
0: I think I wouldn't be as popular if I whipped out my blindfolds and was like, we're going to do this today.
1: Yeah, some of those sparkles.

0: have to be removed, I think, on your
1: That's screen. Right. Yes. I see the value in it, but when you go into someone's house and you just meet them, you know, and you're, you know, petting their dog and getting to know their background a little bit, I might be able to do it with some of my veterans that are more familiar with me, but it's a kind of a tap dance when you first go into someone's home and they experience the recent vision loss and their family doesn't understand. And yeah, you really gotta be the shoulder to cry on sometimes, and not push them too far out of their comfort zone, not until they really trust you.
0: Right. Well, with the holidays coming up, are there some tricks that you talk to your clients about to help them through the holidays, regardless if it's, you know, going through the buffet line or even mentally? You know, I know for me, even though I've had vision loss for a long time, I have to go like take myself on a timeout. And luckily I have a guide dog, so I always use him as excuse, but I'm like, oh, I think Beethoven needs to go for a walk. And so, but I have to like just be away from the chaos for a little while. What are some of the tricks that maybe you could share today to help our listeners who maybe this is their first holiday with vision loss?
1: Well, I always promote crowded place, you know, your family reunion at Christmas and everyone's coming at you. That's where your advocacy comes in. Also, you would just say, okay, instead of, you know, running up to me next time, I can't see you very well. So just maybe when you're like 6 feet away, just be like, hey, Bob, coming at you to say hi, just to give me a heads up. You know, don't touch me. I don't like to be touched.
0: Yeah.
1: That's a big one.
0: Yes.
1: Don't grab my cane. That's rude. Everyone should know that by now. Don't do that. So, and then same thing, like if you do need assistance getting through the buffet line or something like that, you can take the opportunity to educate your friends or family with human guide or your personal preferences. I have a guy who's like 6'5".
0: Yeah.
1: I am 5'1½". So the chances of him grabbing my elbow to do human guide the correct way, it doesn't work like that.
0: Right,
1: so we figured out a way, like, he puts his hand on my shoulder.
0: Right.
1: You know, I'm like, I will tilt my shoulder back a little bit when we're going through the doorway. It's just communication.
0: Oh yeah.
1: And then you going to take your dog out when it's too much is a perfect example. I feel like with sight or without sight, we all need the break from the family.
0: Yeah.
1: You know, I heard a joke. Yeah.
0: That's a good point.
1: And guests. Yeah. Family and guests are kind of like fish. You have to throw it out after a couple of days, you know, just for. Yeah, I think the same rules apply just at all holiday gatherings. But yes, be vocal, only say what you're comfortable with. If you don't want to talk about your vision loss, don't talk about it, you know? But keep in mind, not everyone is as educated as they should be about vision loss especially, but really any sort of disability or change from the way you quote unquote used to be. So going into a social setting and having like your speech prepared, that will help. So then you're not, you know, caught off guard and having to answer a bunch of questions you don't want to answer.
0: Right. Yeah, I know, maybe not so much with men. I'm not trying to be stereotyped, but I know like with women, a lot of times they were the ones that cooked the dinner. You know, they were the hostess.
1: Yeah.
0: And I know that that's a struggle too. If this is your first holiday, not being able, you know, to be the hostess with the mostess, and but I like your idea of, you know, be vocal, you know, educate, and you know, they only know what they know, right?
1: Right. Yeah. If you don't feel comfortable, you know, cooking the ham, because now you're having trouble telling when it's done, you know, try sushi this year. try something a little different so that, you know, your family's not like, this doesn't taste like your ham normally does. I mean, everybody's super judgy.

0: during the holidays for some reason.
1: I know.
0: But yeah, if you don't want to do it at all because you're just not feeling it because it's the holidays and you're going through all these transitions, order pizza. Everybody likes pizza.
1: That's true.
0: Yeah.
1: That's true.
0: Make it a fun. But I mean, I work with people that have, you know, obviously vision loss, but changing vision. And I know that you guys can do it. There is always a way to do it. Literally, the only thing that I cannot help you do, besides crossing the street legally, is driving. And so there's a way. There's a way to cook that ham, you guys. There's a way to make whatever you want. Don't give up. Yeah. Y'all can figure it out.
1: So, yeah. That's a good point. So maybe this year, especially if it's your first year, don't give up, because by next year, you'll have another year under your belt with a lot more tools, training. So you may actually become a better cook next year.
0: Exactly. Yeah. Yes. Losing anything, vision loss, anything like that, it's going to throw you into a grieving period. And that's like six stages of grief. Mm. So really go easy on yourself. It doesn't have to be perfect. You're dealing with a loss. And if someone doesn't understand that, then you shouldn't give them any of your ham anyway.
1: Oh, I love your attitude. I bet you're the veterans that you work with just adore you and want to adopt you.
0: Thank you. We do have a good time. Yes. I told Jonathan that I have like 500 grandpas and a couple grandmas all around the state. Yeah.
1: Oh,
0: I'm well taken care of. So
1: that is so sweet. So I'm sure not every day is spectacular, right? I mean, I love my job as well. And again, who wouldn't love helping people? But there are days, you know, you might get that phone call or that email. What keeps you motivated when you're having a hard day?
0: Usually a glass or two of wine. No, I'm just kidding. I'm kidding. That's after work. You know, I have a couple things hanging in my office that they're just like notes. I save every note I get from people that I've helped. And I even get notes from some of their family members. Aww. Like the other day I got these two cute little notes from like their middle school grandchildren, because I met them years ago and they still remember me, and it made my entire month. So I try to focus on that. And then I have two daughters, they're 5 and 7.
1: Oh.
0: And my 7-year-old is already like, you know, what am I going to do when I get older?
1: Oh, gosh.
0: And she tells me all the time. I know, right? Already. And she's like, I want to help people like you, mommy. Oh. And it's just like those little things to kind of like snap you back into why you picked this.
1: Yeah.
0: So, but you are right. Every day is not easy.
1: Yeah. Yeah. So what are some of the things that, What are some of the skills that are your favorite to teach? And then maybe some that are your least favorite.
0: Definitely like sweeping. I hate cleaning patterns, you guys. I hate it. Cleaning is the worst anyway. But when you have to teach patterns on how to do it, that's probably my least favorite by far.
1: So explain what patterns are, because I know what patterns are because I've been trained on them, but there's going to be a lot of people in the audience that don't know what patterns are.
0: So if you picture in your head kind of like a grid, so we're in your kitchen, you want to sweep the floor and you've been missing spots and you don't want to miss any spots. So we would break your floor into, let's say, like, I don't know, 4 by 4 foot squares. So you're going to like sidestep, and then you are going to bring the broom to your feet in kind of like a fan pattern. So you start on your left, you sweep at your feet, then you move, you know, 6 inches, you move the broom 6 inches further to the right, you sweep towards your feet. So that's a pattern so that you don't miss any spots. Mm. It takes forever, you guys, until you get the hang of it. Then you fly through it. But yeah, once, and you, a ton of your listeners probably already have their pattern and they didn't even realize.
1: Yes, you could do that, it. That is, and same with vacuuming as well. Like when you're vacuuming, yes, you do very similar. And yep, you're right. I bet people who are sighted do have a pattern down that they just do it because it's the way they've always done it.
0: That's right. Yeah. And it's your routine. So yeah, my favorite is probably, it's a tie. I love low vision devices. Mm-hmm. We have the coolest stuff out there now. I mean, we have like the virtual reality type goggles that you put on. You can zoom in, zoom out. You can transmit the TV picture or your computer screen right into the goggles. Like, I'm kind of a nerd with
1: technology. Wow. What are those called?
0: So we call them head-borne or head-mounted devices.
1: Okay.
0: And I'll give a shout out to some of the companies. So one of them is Vision Buddy.
1: Vision Buddy.
0: And another one is through New Eyes, which is NUEYES. And theirs is called the E2 Plus. So just the plus sign, not the word plus. And then there is the Patriot Viewpoint, which is based out of Florida. So a lot of these are California. A lot of them are Florida, where like the big Freedom Scientific company is.
1: Right.
0: They own pretty much everybody now.
1: Yes. So me too.
0: Yeah, that's who you're going through. And then, I mean, you've got Iris Vision There's one called eSight. That was one of the very first ones that was on the market. So, and I think they're still the only one that advertises, like, so it's kind of like glasses that you wear with a camera on it.
1: Okay.
0: And they advertise that you can walk with that on.
1: Really?
0: I still don't recommend it, you guys. I don't recommend it.
1: Sounds dangerous.
0: It is. Yes. Thank you. Usually when you're experiencing vision loss, your depth perception is affected anyway. So then you put on these optics that are auto-focusing to the distance, and then you look down and just don't. Just do me a favor. Just don't.
1: I remember, it was probably 15 years ago, maybe longer. I had a company that wanted me to beta test. I think they were called TV Eyes or something like that. And they were, but they were so heavy on my neck. I felt like, I mean, after like 5 minutes, like I felt like I was getting a headache because they were so heavy on my nose. Yep. And I was like, am I weird? But I gave them my feedback. I'm like, you know, these were great for the first 5 minutes, but then it was so uncomfortable. It's like, there's no way that I would even watch like the news with them on because it was so painful. And I'm sure they've come a long way since then.
0: They have. They've got like it's a really soft, kind of like a cushion insert that sits on your face. And then the headset itself, so it uses a smartphone in the headset. So you've got like a Samsung phone this headset. That's what you're looking through. That's the camera. So it's got a 4K picture now.
1: Wow.
0: That's very high definition. So if you sit in the same spot, so the same distance, and you look at the same object for like 2 minutes, you actually do get a pretty crisp picture.
1: Wow.
0: So yeah, they have come a long way, but I know what you mean about the heaviness because we talked about how many years I've been doing this. Yeah, I used to try those on too. And I'm like, no, who would want to wear this for a 4-hour football game?
1: Exactly.
0: Yeah.
1: Wow. Yeah. Maybe I should check on some of the new technology because I still have some residual vision in my quote good eye. It's, you know, everything is pretty fuzzy, but you know, but I have like even taken my phone when we've been at a game or performance or something and, you know, just put it in on the Zoom and watched my phone through it. Some places really frown on that because they think you're recording it. But usually if they do catch me, I explain, no, this is the only way I can see. So that's awesome. So do you teach like screen reading software as well, like JAWS? Okay. Wow.
0: So JAWS, that's more of an intensive program. Yes, so if you've never used it before, if you've never used it before, I mean, you've got to obviously know how to use a computer, but then you have to learn all of the keyboard commands and how to interpret the feedback that JAWS is giving you.
1: Yeah.
0: So that's more of an everyday, a couple hours a day training. So my veterans would go up to a blind rehab center and stay. And the benefit is that they are issued the computer that they are working on.
1: Mm.
0: So transferring their skills back home is really simple. Like I might help them plug in the computer, but then they just, you know, fly through because they've already used their JAWS commands for the last month.
1: Right, right.
0: So they already know how to get into the applications they want to use. But so yeah, there's JAWS and then there's Zoom Text, there's Guide Connect. I don't do too much with Dragon, naturally speaking, because that's another, you got to learn the commands.
1: Right. Right.
0: But yeah, I fix a lot of computers.
1: Oh, you do? I actually use Zoom Text and I use the Zoom Text Reader. I've been trained on JAWS. It's embarrassing to say, but I've been trained on JAWS 3 times, but it's that it's so complicated to me.
0: So much to learn and remember. Yeah.
1: Yeah. And I think it is because I still have some residual vision that it didn't stick with me because I could cheat, right? You know, they call, I don't know if you know this, but totally blind people have called me peekers. Like I'm a peeker because I can peek still.
0: I like that.
1: Exactly.
0: I like that. I usually just call it cheating. Yeah. So if I'm trying to have someone like use VoiceOver on their iPhone and then they're holding it real close, I'm like, you're cheating.
1: Yes.
0: Cheating. Exactly. But now I'll call them a peeker. I like that.
1: Well, Heather, the VA itself, you know, they've had some pretty bad press. And I know here in Colorado, like when they were building the big hospital down in Aurora, it was mm-hmm. just a nightmare. And then, you know, and like I said, at the top of the show, you know, my dad and brothers and even my husband are all veterans. And there's been mixed reviews with the VA system. how does that impact your work at all? The way, you know, when something bad comes out about the VA, or have you seen any changes over the past years that you've worked there?
0: Oh, yes. That's the thing about the VA. They love to change.
1: Yeah.
0: So right now, our most recent change is they are revamping the entire medical record system. So I think there's like 5 VA stations that have switched to the new system, and Columbus is one of them.
1: Wow.
0: So, and it's just not super user friendly. So that's kind of why we've been in the news lately, is because, you know, veteran care is taking longer and it was not a smooth transition.
1: Yeah.
0: But my field, it's so small that usually we're not really, I mean, obviously we are the VA, but we're not really impacted too much by the bad stuff.
1: Oh, good.
0: Like our wait times are usually pretty consistent. So I'm usually scheduled out like 20 to 30 days. But now because of COVID, we have like video training as an option. So I can contact someone through like VA Video Connect, where the VA gives you an iPad so that you can video chat with your providers faster.
1: Nice.
0: And then we have something called secure messaging, which is through a veterans health portal. And so you can email your providers and then we are required to respond back to you within like 2 or 3 business days. That way. So it's just a faster, secure way to contact someone if you're not having luck with the phone system. But yeah, we've had a lot of the same complaints. It's usually like wait times and then trying to get through to providers using the phone. That's that has not been easy the entire time I have been at the VA.
1: Yeah, I can attest to that, you know, watching, especially my husband trying to get through.
0: Right. Yeah.
1: And then, of course, they'll call you back the one time you can't answer the phone. And then it's like it starts all over again. Yeah, it can be frustrating. I think
0: we have a policy for that. Yep.
1: Okay.
0: just kidding.
1: I also know that, you know, with my work with veterans over the, you know, last decade or two, that the, like you had mentioned, some of these, the technology that you train, a lot of that, the veterans do not need to, they don't have to pay for those items. Is that still correct?
0: That is still correct. Wow. So most of the things that I issue, they're called prosthetics. So most people think of a prosthetic as like a, I don't know, a prosthetic eye or a limb, things like that. But it actually covers like the entire adaptive aid realm.
1: Wow.
0: So whether it's computer software or a full size, you know, CCTV magnifier.
1: Right.
0: It's, yeah, all of that's free for veterans. And then that includes some home modifications. So if you need a shower chair, grab bars, a ramp for your wheelchair or your walker, the VA puts all of those in at no charge.
1: Oh, okay. So, that's awesome. Yeah. Cause I remember, you know, again, it was about 10 years ago when I was doing the in-home training with veterans is it always, they had better equipment than I did.
0: Yeah. Yes. Yeah.
1: They're like, hey, Pam, do you know, try this out. And I'm like, oh my gosh.
0: Yeah.
1: This is amazing. So that's wonderful.
0: A lot of the newer. Yeah. We have, I mean, we have vendors from all of the major companies that kind of like, you know, keep us on their routes and give us demo devices to show veterans. And it's all, you know, newer technology. So plus the VA is allotted like it's a lump sum at some point during the year. And that's to cover prosthetic devices so that veterans don't pay for them.
1: That's awesome. That's awesome. Well, Heather, if there is a veteran out there listening and was maybe not aware that this is a service through the VA or a family member, you know, realizing that, you know, a spouse or husband, you know, somebody in their family is struggling with their vision and are a veteran, what's some of the first steps to get connected with your service?
0: So your very first step would be to enroll. And for that, it's usually like a very front desk in the VA and you bring in your DD-214 and you get enrolled. So that's a pretty quick process.
1: Yeah.
0: Then they will schedule an appointment with a primary care doctor. So that would be the equivalent of like just a general physical. And then after you have that, you can be referred to the specialty clinics. So if you hadn't had an eye exam, usually within the past year, they will schedule you for one of those. If you have, then you can give the VA your most recent records. And then if you do have vision loss, you would first talk to the VIST coordinator, which is Visual Impairment Service Team.
1: Okay.
0: And that's a person that's going to monitor you once a year. So you have like an hour long meeting and they kind of ask you general questions just to see where you are with any vision changes and functionally. And then if you do need training or help with something, then the VIST coordinator would refer you to someone like me.
1: Okay.
0: And my title is BROS. It's Blind Rehabilitation Outpatient Specialist.
1: Oh, okay.
0: Because we are the government. We abbreviate everything.
1: Yes, exactly.
0: Everything. Yeah. So if you hear VIST and BROS being thrown at you, that's who we are. That's us. Okay.
1: Well, so it seems like it's a pretty quick process.
0: It is. Yeah. It's, especially if you're already being followed, if you're already part of the VA and you go to the eye clinic and you're involved with optometry and ophthalmology already, you can always ask for a referral. A lot of VAs have a low vision clinic. And then they have blind rehabilitation. So we're kind of the same program, but not really. Low vision is usually just at the VA. And so you go and they can do, you know, a magnifier assessment and things like that. So
1: Okay.
0: if you've recently lost vision and you're not legally blind, that's probably where they would try to send you,
1: Okay.
0: is just an appointment with low vision. But yeah, if you're a little further along with your vision loss, then you would be with VIST and BROS.
1: Okay. And then you had mentioned that you do not teach orientation and mobility. So is that like a separate department they would send an O&M instructor to you? Or
0: Right.
1: is that
0: So
1: something you would have to learn at one of the, in-person clinics?
0: either one. Yeah. A lot of people go to the blind rehab centers just to have the training done all at once,
1: Oh, okay.
0: in a shorter period of time. But we have outsourced to, we have like, it's not a, I don't, well, we used to have some state agency folks that we could work with. And
1: Okay.
0: then there's some community agencies that had mobility. So the VA would pay the instructor by the hour to work with the veteran in their living space and to cross the street they needed to cross.
1: Awesome. Awesome. Yeah, I mean, orientation mobility is to me one of the number one skills. I feel like everything else is easy, at least in my world, is easy compared to that. Once you get that down, it's like everything else kind of falls into place, I feel. So
0: It's, I mean, you get a lot of your independence back when you can do your independent travel again. You
1: absolutely.
0: feel, yeah, more in control. So,
1: Absolutely. Absolutely. So Heather, what's next for you?
0: oh, I'm probably a lifer. I will probably be in blind rehab for the rest of my career. I'm 40, so I'll be here for a while. But yeah, the only really ways to go upward is to be like a chief of a blind rehab center or to instruct in a college. And I don't think I want to do either one of those. I love visiting y'all at your house and meeting your pets and your grandkids. And some people make me brownies. Like I have a great job. I know.
1: That's awesome. Well, Heather, what would you like our audience to take away today?
0: Well, I would like for your audience to know that really your possibilities are endless. If you used to love to do something when you had your vision, chances are 98% of the time we can figure out a way for you to still do it. So use your community resources. You can always reach out to any blind rehab person that you know or any low vision store or anything like that and just ask where you find people like me that could help you. So really take your power back, start asking questions, try to put yourself out there again, and we'll get you there.
1: That's awesome. Yeah, I always tell people, no, it's not fun losing your vision. That would not be the word I would describe losing your vision as fun. But it's not the end of the world. And which is one of the reasons we started this podcast is that there is life after sight. And
0: That's right.
1: it may not look exactly the same, but it wouldn't anyway. Our lives change all the time and we have to adjust and grow. And so, with vision loss, it's, maybe accelerated that a little bit, but there is a whole life out there just waiting for you. You just got to
0: That's right.
1: take those first steps. Well, Heather, I always give, I've been asking you a million questions. I always give my guests an opportunity to ask me a question. So what would you like to ask Penn Street?
0: Oh my goodness. I would like to know what is something that you have thrived in after vision loss that surprised you?
1: That's a good question. Haven't been asked that one yet. I would say outdoor adventure. Before I lost, I was a tomboy. I have seven older brothers, so I kind of had to be a tomboy to survive.
0: Yeah, you had no
1: Yeah,
0: choice.
1: exactly. But I lost my vision at age 9, and so I didn't maybe do a lot of the fun outdoorsy things that a lot of kids got to do. And but when I met my husband, and you know, we would go camping, and you know, I learned to ski, and you know, and that definitely is something that I honestly don't think would have been part of my world if I hadn't lost my vision. And so, you know, I've done some just amazing things, like raft the entire Grand Canyon. You know, I ski. Actually, this Sunday will be my first day up skiing for the season. And I really think that none of those things would have been on my radar if I hadn't have lost my vision. And, you know, people in my life felt like that was something that, you know, kind of like I was talking about, well, if you learn orientation and mobility, then the rest comes easy. I feel that way about being outside in, you know, in the outdoors, is that if you can climb a mountain or, you know, go rafting or, you know, go skiing, things like that, then doing stuff like going to the mailbox to get your mail or going to the grocery store, everything gets easier. It's all in comparison, yeah. Right? You know, so if you can push yourself a little bit. But yeah, I think definitely the love of outdoors and just that sense of adventure definitely stemmed out of that. Thank you.
0: That's amazing.
1: That's a great question.
0: Thank you. Your answer was even better.
1: Well, I appreciate that, Heather. I do. I would much rather be outside than indoors. I asked that question about camping or hotel. I do like myself a nice, you know, hotel with a spa occasionally, but I would much rather be, you know, out there waking up, you know, under the trees or by a lake, or, you know, that's how I roll anyway.
0: Yeah. Yeah, I feel you. Clean air, birds, you know?
1: Exactly. Yeah.
0: Hopefully the whole experience.
1: Exactly. To me, it doesn't get any better than that.
0: Yeah.
1: Well, Heather, this has been such a treat for me. I haven't laughed this hard in a while, and I really, really appreciate it. Again, you are a superhero with your bedazzled cape, and I love it. And I know, you know, just by getting to meet you for this short time, I wish we lived closer. We'd go out for that glass of wine together.
0: Absolutely. I'm buying. Yeah.
1: Sounds good. Well, again, Heather, thank you for taking your time today. I know you have an insane schedule. I also want to thank everybody at Audio Information Network of Colorado. As always, I get to do the fun parts. You know, I get to talk to these amazing people like Heather, and they're the ones that do all the hard part on the back end that makes this show possible. I can't believe we're already in the midst of our second season, and it's just incredible. I can't believe that I get to do this week after week. And again, keep those comments coming, the suggestions coming. It really does help form this podcast. So, and remember, everybody, you know, be kind to yourselves this week and find a way to be kind to someone else. It's good for your soul. Again, Heather, thank you. And thanks, everybody. And we'll see you next week.

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1: 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Hey, you're listening to BlindSight. Let's go. Mental health isn't something to take lightly. It's time to fight. It's time to thrive. Let's do this.
2: Welcome to BlindSight. This is Bill Lundgren, your host usually on this program, but we're making some changes in order to cover the subject that we'll be talking about today, which is active listening and actively remaining silent in order to increase in communication and actually in many ways to increase a sense of connection with the person you're talking to. So what we're doing this program is we have an additional host on the program, and you've been listening, I hope, to the two previous shows, and we'll recognize that Bethany Joy Boring is going to be a co-host this time, which will give us a chance to do some role-playing, do some ways of learning to communicate with other people, which is a difficulty you might notice nationally, not just around the blindness community, but people are really right now having trouble listening to one another. But I think for the blindness community, since we can't see the person, or many of us cannot see the person clearly, we have cut off one of the ways that people communicate. So we need to pay attention to other means. And if you're like me, with a hearing deficit as well, it's, you know, sometimes can feel real daunting. But anyway, Bethany, welcome as my co-host today.
3: Thank you, Bill. I'm glad to be here. I feel like I'm going up in rank. I'm enjoying this.
2: Well, I think that this has been needed for us to explain this issue of talking with other people, because yes. I know for me, I really have a difficult time shutting up. And you may have noticed in the other two episodes that we did. And, you know, but of course, that's the way I am. But that's not always helpful in communication. And we're trying to teach the right technique for communication. Now, what do you know about communication?
3: I know a lot about communication, but I know it takes two sides, right? You have a listener someone that's communicating.
2: Yeah, but you see, it's the speaker who really should be front and center.
3: I don't know about that. The speaker should be front and center?
2: Yeah, that's right. You're supposed to listen to me.
3: I'm supposed to listen to you. No. I think you got that wrong. Completely wrong there, Bill. I have to go against you on that one.
2: What do you have to say? I mean, you just sort of jump in and say what you need to say.
3: Oh, just jump in and say what I need to say? Okay. I don't feel like you're listening to me at all. I just feel like you're just trying to be.
2: I'm not listening to you. What do you mean I'm not listening to you?
3: It always goes like this. Everybody always treats me this way. You always talk over me. You don't listen to what I'm having to say. I just don't even know if I want to be here.
2: Well,
3: anymore.
2: Come on. It's fame and fortune for you to be on this program, especially with me.
3: Yeah, that's where I'm making the big bucks, right? Yeah, you're right. No, I don't know, man. I'm not going to put up with this anymore.
2: I think we'll stop here.
3: Yeah.
2: What would be the best way to say what we were doing, how we were doing it, in a way where I would listen to you or you would listen to me and we would feel like we're really communicating.
3: Yeah. Well, if we start from the beginning there, Bill, because I wasn't even sure I was going right with the flow. I'm glad we were acting. We got our acting degrees from this podcast, don't you know? But anyway, first thing we need to pull out in all of this is what was the moment where tension started? So what was the moment of our conversation, do you remember, Bill, where it just seemed to go awry just a little bit? Do you remember?
2: Well, I think when I just sort of tried lording over you and not even listening to you.
3: What did you say? Do you remember?
2: Quite honestly, I don't. And like most people, do you remember what I said?
3: Well, I remember you said this phrase, which... And if we're careful, that's another thing. Our words can be so powerful. And a lot of times they come out in a way that we may not mean.
2: Right.
3: But you said the speaker is supposed to be the one that's in charge. You said the speaker is the one that's in control and I'm supposed to listen to you. Do you remember saying that?
2: Right. Absolutely.
3: Yeah. So that's when the tone changed completely. Anytime we use the word should is like not a great word to use in conversations, don't you think?
2: That's absolutely right. Absolutely.
3: And so it really when the transition started is when it became one person over another. Now this is different. If it's a work environment, it'd be different, but we are just coming in this as co-equals.
2: Right.
3: So the second you asserted authority over me, that already put me in a defense mode.
2: And then what happened for you?
3: Yes. And then I wanted to protect. And so if we could put this in an ordinary everyday situation, can you think of something that this would play out either maybe in a relationship, maybe in a friendship, maybe even in your own life, Bill, has this like something like this happened where it was equal and then all of a sudden somebody tried to maybe take more ownership or more authority in a place that they didn't need to?
2: Sometimes that happens between parent and children.
3: Yeah,
2: I remember one thing. I remember as a kid, I was real angry about something. My grandmother came in to intervene, and she said, "You're not angry. You're just sad because your father is no longer here."
3: Mm-hmm.
2: And I remember that because it was such a non sequitur.
3: Yeah,
2: but she was the adult figure. And
3: wow.
2: So she's supposed to be right. And this happens all the time in our relationships with people where one may be, as you say, at work, the authority figure, and you have to decide whether to swallow it or whatever.
3: Yeah.
2: But the issue is, well, how do you define what the issue is and what in the situation that we just did, what would have been a more effective intervention to get me to wake up and say, no, wait a minute. Was there?
3: Yeah, I think it takes it two sides. I mean, here's the thing. We can't always tell. I don't know about you. I know I'm off a lot, but I can't always predict what the other person is feeling.
2: Right.
3: And we're in a society now where we don't always share if we've been hurt or, you know, what we're paying attention to at the moment. And it's not always safe to do this. But I tell you, 9 times out of 10, if it's a safe environment and I admit like, wow, I'm feeling tension right now. I'm almost feeling like I need to protect myself and I just need a moment to kind of wake up to what's happening. You know,
2: right.
3: That's a huge awareness right there to be able to do that. But we're not always in that environment. And so first thing that I always try to tell people in any conversations is bring your whole body into the conversation, meaning stay attuned to what your body is saying. And
2: exactly.
3: It's so easy to forget that. And we're virtual, right? But I noticed, and we kind of set this up ahead of time. I knew it was coming, but I didn't know when. And I just noticed myself kind of tense up. And I was like, whoa, I know this is all pretend, but I was aware of that. Like, I noticed my breathing kind of got a little shorter. Right. I noticed my, I don't know how to explain it. It's almost like a tenseness in my chest and my stomach. I almost noticed I tried to lean forward to make sure I was hearing what I was hearing. And that doesn't do anything for me. I can't see and I can't here, there's no speaker. My speakers are my ears. So leaning forward does nothing for me. And so just that reality of my body was saying something to me and I was aware of that. But that takes a lot of practice, doesn't it, Bill?
2: Yes, it does. Yes, it does. And I could feel myself tensing, being so oppositional too. You know, it's not an easy stance for me to be in. But The point is, both of us then had body language that we had to pay attention to.
3: Yeah.
2: And then respond. And when we talk about meeting new people, our body reaction, I think, is very important to pay attention to. Because if we are talking to someone new, but we feel relaxed, then we can, you know, pay attention to that. If we're feeling tense, then something's going awry and we have to decide whether we continue this or not.
3: Yeah. But you bring up a good point though, too, Bill, because I know I work with people in my everyday. I work with small groups and we bring up, what are you feeling in your body? And 9 times out of 10, when, especially when people start doing this work, they're like, I don't feel nothing.
2: Yeah.
3: Right. And it's not, so can we just say, because I just want to speak to the person out there that's going, yeah, I don't speak that language, Bethany. Like, I feel nothing. You're normal, you know, because we function 99.9% of what we do every day. We function from the neck up. We don't like to function from the neck down because that's where we feel pain. That's where we feel some things that we had to push through or swallow it, like you said. We don't want to validate what we're feeling. We want to just press through. And by doing that, we function from the neck up. And so to the person out there that's like, yeah, I don't feel anything. I have no idea what to do. How you said, start from the beginning and just take that off. But then also just be prepared for when you go into nature or when you're having just a calm moment. Pay attention to what your body is telling you because you have to start with that awareness. So you can't enter into a conversation and realize, oh, wow, I'm feeling tense in my shoulders if you don't know what it feels like to be light on your shoulders. You know,
2: right.
3: You have to start somewhere. So give yourself grace. Don't go out today and be in the middle of a tense conversation and go, where do I feel this in my body? Because that's not the right time to practice. The practice comes before these kind of hard conversations. Is that something that you can relate with, Bill?
2: Very much so. Very much so. Yet that's the one thing that we don't pay attention to just by habit, because we, particularly, I think, someone who blind, they may feel constantly tense because they can't see what's happening and they have to be ready to react in a moment. So to not feel anything is really kind of a, I'm not sure if that is a description of feeling nothing or just feeling that tenseness all the time and just taking it as normal.
3: Yeah. Very, man, I like that. I'm just sitting with that myself because you're right. And if you're feeling tension, let's talk about some things when you're listening and also talking. So let's talk about from the listener perspective first. So if I'm listening to you and my job as a listener is to think of what I need to say next, right, Bill?
2: Right.
3: What? I don't know if that is that really my job to think of what to say next, or am I listening to what's coming out of your mouth?
2: How about if I put it another way? Is that something that is an automatic response on your part when particularly in a tense situation, what do I say next to deal with this?
3: Oh, yeah.
2: And, you know, because as soon as we get into something that feels oppositional, we're going to tense up.
3: Yeah.
2: And if we're used to being tense, we won't notice the difference. but if we feel like we have to measure up, we have to combat, you know, I was coming on very combative.
3: Mm-hmm.
2: So it's real hard to be not combative when you're up against that. So you're going to be combative. I just generated that, I'm assuming.
3: Hmm. Well, and stop right there, because that was exactly, sorry, I didn't mean to talk over you. But what you just said, that assuming part, that's what I was kind of listening for, because when we're listening, the listener job is to not assume, which is so hard, because here's the thing, what really escalated was me coming back at you at the same time.

0: at all with that, Bill, because I know I struggle with
1: that
0: that a
1: makes a lot
0: lot.
1: of, yeah, and I do too. I think that's absolutely right, because once we get into a confrontation, we bite the bait and we get confrontational rather than sitting back saying, hey, what's the conflict here? Or just kind of like, wait a minute, I need some clarity as to what's going on right now, which in a sense is you, the listener, is taking control, which is what was needed here. I was out of control. And if we can train ourselves in that kind of a situation to step back and say to ourselves real quickly, what's going on here? Or even say it out loud and say, there's a confrontation here. What's that all about? Then we begin to to regain control.
0: Yeah, and you're inviting in curiosity. Curiosity works a lot better than blaming.
1: Absolutely. Absolutely. And when there is tension in the situation, it is okay. I think you can even say, I'm feeling some anger from you, identifying the feeling, or it
0: Yeah,
1: sounds
0: or
1: like,
0: maybe even I'm sensing some anger.
1: yeah.
0: 'Cause I was, and I'm not saying wrong and different, nothing, but I do know with some of the one-on-one clients that I work with, when they say, "Wow, that makes me feel," it almost sounds like they're either taking ownership or they're trying to take emotions away from the other person or put responsibility on themselves or put responsibility on the other
1: Right.
0: person. So if you go, "I'm sensing," that's kind of like, or am I sensing? Or you know what I'm saying? And I'm not saying right, wrong, and different in every situation, but what I mean here is again, it goes back to the whole assuming thing and goes back to vocabulary. Because I could have
1: Yes.
0: said that and we could have totally misinterpreted what you just said, Bill. And I could have just gone on my own tirade like I'm kind of doing.
1: Right.
0: But
1: Right. We're
0: you
1: all,
0: know.
1: yeah. Well, see, the problem is that we get caught up in the emotion and the intellect goes out the window. And somehow we have to, sometimes just by, if I started and you just were silent for a moment, and that would have stopped me because I wasn't getting anything back. But you were right in there. It was a trigger for you. And we have to be aware of those triggers and step back and say, wait a minute, let me assess this for the moment. And that's where silence is real helpful, I think. I want to back off for a minute. We've been talking about how we are able to tell our story. Now, what we just did was to, when we go in terms of reacting to each other, what happens. But now, when we're getting into talking this, our story, then we're on a little different plane. And from one of the things that we're stressing is finding people with whom we can be safe. Now, right in the episode that we just had, I'm sure you felt I was pretty unsafe to trust anything. So your interest in being able to share your story with me would be minimal,
0: Very
1: unless I
0: true.
1: can prove to you that I'm safe to talk to. And what would I have to do in order to recapture that, or give you a sense of safety?
0: Well, I mean, safety begins with curiosity, right? But then
1: Yeah.
0: also giving that person that place where they are welcome as they are. And even welcoming emotions into that space.
1: Right.
0: You know, so if somebody, you know, first of all, giving them permission, I know in my own situation, I had to wait for people to give me permission to share my story. To go, hey, Bethany, I want you to know that anything you share in this room is safe. And I've heard that so many times. And how many, like, that, even saying that, I feel kind of knotted up in my stomach. I'm like, how many times has that not been right? You know?

0: So I really had to, kind of like we talked about last week, tossing some eggs to somebody to make sure they hold on to it, right?
1: Mm-hmm.
0: And so providing that's a safe environment, the next thing I look for was, and I had to get used to this, we kind of touched on this a little bit, but the ability to be silent. I can share my story and I don't need to be fixed. I don't need to necessarily have someone pray for me and make it all better. I just need to know that you're with me. And sometimes the best way of doing that is saying nothing at all.
1: Mm-hmm. I gave an example last week of if you go into like a bar or something and someone 10 minutes after you've met them, they've told you their entire life history and you haven't even asked for it. That's where somebody isn't paying attention and is vulnerable to some damage. Or at least the other person, the listener, is wanting out. But what you're saying is, I want to share my story, and I want to know, and you're not saying this in so many words, but what I would feel is I want some evidence that you will listen to me.
0: Yeah.
1: Because
0: and that you're with me.
1: And that I'm with you, and because I feel so vulnerable if I tell my story.
0: Yeah. Yeah. And I'll share an example personally from my life. I mean, I know when I was going through just a lot of the vision and hearing loss that I was, this is years ago, actually. And I've just keeping it real because I know I'm not the only one. I struggle with panic attacks where, you know, these emotions would come up and I never was brave enough to have it in front of another person. Like I always felt like it was something that I needed to hide. And walking through this moment that I was, you know, learning to be a single mom, hearing all the pressures of a full-time job. There were some other things going on that day. I remember walking into my friend's office that worked at the same place that I did. And this friend could tell that I was just like carrying it all. And mm-hmm. I almost felt like I was going to break. And if you've ever had to walk through panic attacks, you just know that moment that's like, oh, shoot, I can't do this right now. But it's almost like you feel like you have to keep the wave down from like exploding. And so I sat down in my friend's office and they shut the door. And they just said, not knowing anything, they said, I'm with you. And that person just sat there in the chair. And I remember I couldn't even look this friend in the face. All I could do at that moment was kind of, I don't explain it. I took my right foot and kind of felt my friend's shoe. So I knew that they were still there. And we just sat. And I don't even know how long it went for. And eventually a tear came. And eventually two. And then the rest of it. And it's probably one of the first times in my life that I can admit that I cried in front of another human being, that I felt free enough to do that.
1: Right.
0: And I don't remember him saying anything during that whole conversation.
1: Right.
0: You know,
1: so
0: there was no words exchanged, and that moment changed everything for me.
1: Powerful moment and powerful story.
0: So I'm wondering if you have something like that you can relate to, Bill, where somebody just met you in silence, or maybe if you felt uncomfortable.
1: Yeah.
0: In silence, like, can we just talk about that? Like how hard that is, especially if somebody's crying or going through something and you just want to like say something or fix it. I don't know. Maybe I'm the only one that feels that.
1: You know, I had, in fact, not so long ago, there was something going on with me physically. And I couldn't explain it. And the friend that I was with, he just waited until I felt like I could say something. And there was a, you know, moment of silence. If he had tried to say, oh, well, what's going on? And I'm struggling trying to be even able to talk, it wouldn't have worked.
0: Yeah.
1: But he just remained there quietly. He knew that I would speak at some point and made all the difference in the world.
0: Right.
1: And And that's when we're talking about both people being silent made a big difference.
0: Yes. And it's hard. I mean, I know when I was losing a lot of my vision, silence scared the crud out of me because I was also losing my hearing. And so I had to go through counseling and other things to feel safe with myself and the silence before I could welcome somebody else into that space with me.
1: Yeah. Yeah.
0: And so one thing I do, another thing I do in my groups is that we practice silence. And it's stinking hard. I could say a lot of other words about that, but it's hard because we're not used to it, especially in today's culture and environment. And so it really is a gift when we've done our work and we know that we don't have to fix and we know that not everything has to be solved, but that we can simply be with.
1: Exactly.
0: The gift that we offer somebody. Yeah.
1: And one of the, as mentioned earlier, one of the things about those of us with hearing difficulty, those of us who are blind, we don't have the visual cues to tell us what to do or what the other person is thinking or doing. You had a physical cue of the foot. Mm-hmm.
0: Yes.
1: They said the person was there. You said it. The person was there. That was all you needed.
0: Yes.
1: And you knew to be silent, and she knew to be silent.
0: Yep.
1: And
0: yeah,
1: that's the important thing that we have to get across to people, because some of my friends who are deaf talk all the time because they don't want to deal with the silence. And because they can't hear it.
0: Yeah.
1: And I think that for me, and I still get into this, since I can't see the person, I'm not getting the visual cues, so I think I have to fill the space.
0: Mm-hmm. Yeah.
1: And I know I'm not alone in that.
0: No. And I don't know, as we're having this conversation, I'm reminded of, and I don't know if you can relate to this, Bill, so I don't know all your story, but for me especially, I have these moments where my hearing aids die. And that is the freakiest moment, especially now with the limited vision that I do have. It is, I don't like that feeling because I feel like I can't protect myself.
1: Mm-hmm.
0: And so in silent moments, like, I literally catch myself doing this. Like, if it gets quiet, I literally tap on my hearing aid to see, okay, is it me or is it okay? And if the hearing aid's on, I'm like, oh, okay, this is silent. Like, it takes me a good couple seconds to actually enter into that space because I have to give myself permission not to protect and just be with that person. And so I'm wondering if you can relate to that, but I know with vision, you know, struggles, I need to know where I'm at. I need to know what's going on in the environment. And if it gets silent, I need to make sure something's not wrong with me. I need to know that I'm safe. So I'm wondering if that resonates at all.
1: Absolutely.
0: With you.
1: Absolutely. Just a few moments ago, I was talking to Jonathan and something happened on his end. It got cut off. And then I immediately felt like I had to do something. It's something I did. I thought it was my computer that was gone, or my microphone had gone dead. It's an automatic thing that we feel somehow. I think as a compensation for the loss of a sense that we assume put on ourselves. Is if there's something wrong with this picture, it must be me.
0: Hmm. Yeah. I wonder if that's like, I'm curious to hear from other people how common that is, because I know it's just, especially in my life, I haven't, like, it's almost dangerous to admit to somebody that I can't hear, that I can't see. It's almost easier just to press through it. And so in these examples, in these hard story situations, it's so easy to pretend like we're pressing through it when we're actually not okay.
1: Right. Exactly. We fake it.
0: Yeah. So to be in an environment where we don't have to fake it, I can imagine where either, for me at least, I know it's like when I first started experiencing these safe environments, it took me months to actually start opening up. So to go in with that conversation, to know that this isn't going to happen immediately, you're not going to walk out the door. I mean, I'm not going to say you can't, but most likely you're probably not going to walk out the door and find that. But at the same time, just be aware of the work that has to happen on both sides, not just with the storyteller, but with the listener. And to find that combination, I mean, it takes work on both.
1: Yes, it does. And I think one of the things that and we were thinking about doing this, can the listener ask us in the beginning, would it be a help if the listener could say to us, do you want me just to listen? Do you want me to react? Or do you want me to give some advice or some kind of, you know, some talk about solution? If we know what the score is or what the person is willing to do, we can just say, you know, I'll be okay if you just listen. I need you to listen. And if there's silence, you say, that's what I asked for. When you say to yourself, that's what I asked for, silence, so that I can get my thoughts together and be able. So in other words, you're giving permission, but you're giving yourself permission, to just be comfortable with the silence of the other person. If you know what the score is, it's easier.
0: Yeah. Well, and even that's something that we can even, that's a good practice. Even when we hear somebody share a story, it doesn't even have to, because I don't know about you, but a lot of times I find myself, maybe because I've been told that I'm a safe person, so I'm not bragging, but I have one of those signs that I guess I don't see, that people come up to me and just share with me their story, which is great. I enjoy it. But doing this after they share with me, they might not even know why they're sharing with me. When we present ourselves as a safe place, people want that connection. People want to share. It's just that natural, you know, thing that happens. So the more we practice this, the more we become a safe person. And by doing that, after somebody shares, like, wow, that, first of all, that means so much that you shared that with me. You can even say the emotions that are coming up for you. And you're like, man, I really want to be with you. So would it be best for you right now if I just gave you some silence? Like, I'm not going to go anywhere, just sit with you in this. Or maybe you just want to share a little bit more with me, and I would love to sit here with you and hear more. Or maybe you want some stories or advice, you know, so you can even mention, or they might have something completely different and you can go back and forth. Like, they're offering this, can you respond to that? Or can you offer something else? You know what I'm saying? And so, you know, just to have that conversation even after is powerful too.
1: Yeah. But you see, you give permission to the other, both in terms of setting the role that you're taking, and you're also giving permission to hear more, which, is, you know, for me, would be very gratifying to what you say, how you felt about what you heard from me, and then inviting me to say more. And then I have the option, if I want to say more, or I can say, no, I think I'm, you know, I want to do that at another time, or whatever it is, so that I'm in control. And I think this is one of the things where those of us in this kind of situation is to feel in control and safe, as you say, safe, but in control, because we know this is someone we could do that to be able to share and feel safe.
0: Go ahead.
1: I was thinking about, again, my childhood. My mother and grandmother would constantly say to us, don't tell the neighbors, don't tell them, you know, anything, they were a little bit paranoid about it.
0: Mm.
1: But there was a neighbor that I would run to who, when I was there, she listened. She didn't give a lot of advice, but she listened. And she also gave me some cookies and milk. Mm-hmm. And to my knowledge, she has never shared anything that I shared with anybody, including my family. But it was just her silence and listening that let me know that the world is made up of people like the adults in my house. They were afraid of anybody finding out anything.
0: Yeah.
1: But, and maybe that's what made me a counselor. I don't know.
0: I love it, though.
1: Yeah.
0: So, Bill, we've been talking so much about what it's like being the listener, but I kind of want to transition to what it's like sharing our story. And what do we do if maybe we're sharing and we don't really feel safe with the person that's supposed to be listening? Do you not kind of know where I'm going with that?
1: Yeah. The way I would frame it, the person responding in ways that just don't feel right to us. You know, with my grandmother, she identified that I had a feeling, which was anger, but then she denied that that was the feeling I was having, which was confusing, and saying it was something else. And something I didn't, or someone would say, well, you know, the biggie is when somebody steps in and says, well, here's what you need to do.
0: Yep.
1: And that doesn't feel safe.
0: Exactly. Yeah. And what about, I don't know if you've ever done this, be in the middle of a conversation and then somebody starts sharing the story. And you're like, oh, yeah, this happened to me.
1: Yeah.
0: And totally not even validate what they've been sharing. I don't know if that's
1: right.
0: Happened. That's another reason of not feeling safe.
1: Another way. Yeah. Yeah. There are all kinds of cues where they're moving it back to them rather than to me.
0: Yeah. So if you were doing that to me, because I know you would never do that to me, but if you were doing that to me, how would I respond in a way that has you feel validated, but yet also has you decide if you want to continue with this conversation or not?
1: You mean if the listener starts telling their story in the middle of my story?
0: Or anything. Like, let's say I'm sharing my story and you respond in a way that feels uncomfortable. How can I respond to you in a way that makes you feel, because you don't want to go off on that person. At least I don't think you do.
1: Yeah.
0: You know, you want to make them feel validated, but yet also invite them back into what's happening. So how do you do that gently? Set your boundary, but then also do it in a gentle way that offers that person back into connection if they're ready for it.
1: Well, if one way that comes to mind immediately, if the person say, oh, I had this experience, and then you can step back in and say, yeah, that's exactly what I, you know, what I had. And then you can go from there. In other words, to validate what they're saying, but bring it back very quietly to yourself to complete your story. Or you can even say, but let me complete my story and we can talk more about our similarities or something like that. If you don't just cross them off, but say, oh, yeah, this is valid and I appreciate you sharing that, and then continue the story and see if the person then return to the listener.
0: How does that
1: sound?
0: No, that sounds good. I like that. And you're giving that, you're validating theirs, but then you're also saying in a nice way, hey, I was kind of sharing a story here.
1: Right.
0: So, they're willing to go with you.
1: Let me complete my story and let's see if it continues to be similar to what you're sharing.
0: Yes. I like the way you said that. Let's see if it could be similar to what you're sharing. And that offers curiosity too. So, well, what if I go and I, like, let's say you're sharing a story about your hearing loss and I go, psh, Bill, that's not true. I have hearing loss and it's not like that for me. So that can't be right.
1: No, you're denying, you say it's not, that's not hearing loss. Then you, the most, this is the story of my hearing loss, and this is the experience that I have, which doesn't invalidate what that person is saying, but saying, you're validating your story. And just continue with the story. If the person protests and say, okay, you know, we each have our own story, and I would get out of the situation if the person continues, because that's the thing. We don't have to put up with this.
0: Yeah.
1: We don't have to stay in that if somebody is denying what we're saying.
0: Yes. Yes. Can we just say that again? Because I just feel like we need to really take some time that just verbalize what you just said. We do not have to stay in a conversation with someone who makes us feel unsafe. We don't have to go, you make me feel unsafe, stranger danger, and run away. Like, we don't have to do that. But we don't have to stay in that type of deep conversation with them. We can pivot to either a lighter conversation, or, you know, there's ways to, we're very creative in getting out of conversations with places that we don't feel comfortable.
1: Right.
0: Do you have to say anything about that, Bill?
1: Yeah. One of the things that I keep looking at is the levels of intimacy. And, you know, if you're sharing more and more of your stuff, more about you. And again, I keep beating up my mother, but she was just a perfect example of this kind of thing that we're talking about. As a therapist, I wanted to, you know, tell my feelings and so forth. And she was so uncomfortable with that. She would immediately talk about a book that she read. So that's moving from intimacy, which I was endeavoring to do, to something she felt safer with to talk about something distant, a book she read. And I could fight it, or I realized that's her method. So I couldn't look to her for the kind of good feeling that I felt I needed. I had to go to other people, but it's that paying attention to what the other person says and not necessarily get offended by it, but say, this is where the person is. Doesn't want to get any deeper with me. So I'm free to decide I'll talk about the book or I'll go along with what the person wants to talk about, and then stop the trying to be close to them, because there are lots of people I can be close to. You know, like I was talking about being able to go to the neighbor. And I don't have to get it from everybody. And that's the hardest part.
0: I don't have to get it from everybody. Yeah, that's profound, that statement. I don't have to get that level of intimacy from everybody.
1: Right, right. I have friends that I wouldn't share a whole lot with, but they're good friends. And friends in the sense of, you know, we do things together. And I have a friend of mine who really does not want to share anything in his personal life with me. But, you know, I understand. See, part of it is we have to understand that not everybody wants to be as close as we might want to be with them.
0: Yeah.
1: There are some people who just have a certain level of closeness, and that's as far as they go. And we can make a decision not to have anything more to do with them, or, okay, there's this part of them works for the two of us. And I will just keep this part of my life for somebody who I can trust to carry it.
0: Yeah. Yeah. And it reminds me, I keep on bringing this up. I don't know. I mean, everybody's got different journeys in this vision loss thing, but to be in a place where it changes, because I'm still walking that out, and it changing like it does. There are certain people I have in my, quote, marble jar that are different than I had previously. And I named that term marble jar. I don't know if you've heard of that, but Brene Brown coined it. I don't know. It could have probably come from somebody else. But that idea that we only have so much capacity to be with so many people in that deep way.
1: Right.
0: And it's not that we don't have other friends. They're just not in that marble jar with us. So I only had certain people that I really felt like I could say safe about, like, wow, it took an hour. I felt like to get like I was on solid ground today because my vertigo was so out of control. Or it could be, you know, just I looked at my kid's homework today and I couldn't see it. And I mm-hmm. didn't know what to do. You know, some of those moments, it's not something I post on Facebook. You know, it's one of those that I share with certain things. But at the same time, it's like you have victories in that same moment that you can share with those people because, you know, they've been with you in the hardest times. Those right. are the same people that you want to be with you in those victory moments, too. Like, I took my white cane out today, or I got my guide dog and he didn't pee on my shoe. Yay. You know, just stuff like that. And so all of that to say, there are people that you can have in those tight spaces. You're not going to have everybody. You don't want everybody in those tight spaces with you. But when you make the effort, you make the work, when they're willing to do the work as well, you have this oncoming beauty in places that you didn't know could possibly exist. But it exactly. does. It's a two-way street. It happens on both ends.
1: Yeah. I couldn't have said it better. Yeah. I appreciate that. Because we do have to be selective. And, you know, we kind of have, you know, like if we think of circles around us, we have one circle where the intimate people are. And then you go to the next circle beyond that. There are people that we can be with under certain circumstances. But there is another circle of larger group of people that we just, you know, we just superficial friends, if we want to use mm-hmm. that language. But that's okay. And yeah. it's what works for us. And that's where we get lost is, you know, we may find that we're trying to take care of other people when we have a right to be taken care of too.
0: Mm. And not just because we're physically struggling in some way. It's right. because our story matters. Your story matters. Mm-hmm. And I just feel like somebody needs to hear that today, that even those places of your story that you haven't felt safe to talk with anybody, and who knows when that's going to happen, but just know that your story matters.
1: Yeah.
0: Knowing what you have to share matters. You're worth staying in the room for and with. And so don't give up that fight. Don't give up looking for those right people, those safe people to not only just share your story with, but to actually sit in the room as they share their hard moments, because it really is a gift that goes both ways.
1: Yeah. And you see, the thing is that it's a mixture of our being able to share, but share only so much to get a sense of where the listener is and whether the listener can be trusted. And as we share more, we begin to make that gradation. But it's not going to be everybody that's going to be the gold trophy winner. But we have to have a few people that we can share anything with.
0: Ditto.
1: And what we're talking about is being able to tell which people fall in which category.
0: Well, and is it up for us to figure that out, or do we just walk through life and then people naturally show where they fall?
1: Yeah. And then you go, right. So in other words, the level of questioning and the level of where we're going, the person is encouraging us to go deeper. And we trust the person enough to go a little bit deeper. We may not want to go all the way till we're sure, but the person question then invites us to share more, not just the facts, as you say, but the feeling that they evoke. That made me so sad when that happened, or whatever. Bethany, is there any last thing that, you know, we have to come to a close, but I wanted to ask if there's some last words that you want to share, sort of summarizing what we've just been talking about.
0: Well, we covered so much today about where to be in the listener and then also the talking role. And I'm just curious, I'm mentioning this curiosity as I can't wait to hear where we go from here. And being in both of those roles, not only looking for that safe place, but seeing how it looks like when we can really share our story with confidence in a way that we can emotionally connect with other people.
1: Yeah. Well, I think for closing, for me, this has been fascinating because sometimes I'm such a BS artist sometimes that I just talk and don't even think about some of the other things that we've been talking about, which is too bad for me and probably for my friends. But it's valuable what we've been discussing, and I hope that our listeners have gained a greater appreciation of what it takes to really make friendships work, because it's both being the listener and the talker that we make connections, and we have to feel confident to be able to say things and to also know when to be silent. And next week we'll be together again, talking some more about this very thing, and appreciate everyone being listeners right now to the two of us talking, and to you, Bethany, for diving in with me. And if you have any questions, don't hesitate to send us an email to aftersight.org, feedback, aftersight.org, or to phone us at 720-712-8856. And, you know, we'll leave a message and we'll get to us. Thank you all for listening in, and join us for the next episode. Thank you.
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0: 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Aftersight.
1: Attention, older adults of Colorado. We have exciting news for you. Medical experts, policymakers, and political leaders have recognized the importance of dental care, and now there's great support available for you. Starting July 1st, 2023, adults on Medicaid can benefit from expanded dental services as the annual caps have been lifted. It's time to take advantage of this opportunity. The Colorado Gerontological Society offers comprehensive dental services to residents of the Metro Denver area, Boulder, Larimer County, and even those living west of I-25, south of the Wyoming border, and north of the New Mexico border. To qualify for this program, you must be age 60 or older, live in Colorado, see a participating dentist who accepts the state's fees, and be prior approved for care. Your income should be less than $3,038 for a single person or $4,108 for a couple. Their services cover a range of dental needs. They provide exams, x-rays, fillings, extractions, and both full and partial dentures. Other procedures like root canals and crowns are approved on a case-by-case basis. Please note that fixed bridges and implants are not covered. The best part is that procedures covered by the grant and pre-approved are usually covered in full by the grant. This means you can receive the care you need without worrying about hefty expenses. Applying is easy. Just call the CGS office

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1: 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This recording is intended solely for individuals who are blind or have low vision.
2: Thank you for joining us for Colorado Gardener. My name is Christy McGowan. The Hairy Bogart, A New British Folktale by Andrew Normand, and this is from Green Prints, Autumn 2021 edition. Once there was a lady who was determined to grow her own vegetables to feed her young family. She had no space at home, so she went to her local allotment to ask about a plot. "No plots free now," the gray-haired man told her. "Shall we put you on the waiting list?" "How long is the waiting list?" she asked. He shrugged. 10 years? Maybe 15? That wasn't any good at all. "My children will be grown up by then." She looked around in despair at all the pristine plots of vegetables. Then she spied one solitary plot that was overgrown with weeds. "What about that plot?" she asked. "That looks empty." "That plot? That's the Hairy Bogart's plot. You don't want that one." "But is it free? Can I have it now?" He snorted. "Don't say I didn't warn you." The lady worked and worked on her plot, digging and weeding and preparing the soil. Just as she had it ready to start planting vegetables, a small hairy creature appeared in front of her. It jumped up and down and laughed. "I am the Hairy Bogart. This plot is my home, and I will eat everything you grow." "Oh," said the lady, "have you been eating well these past few years?" The Bogart stopped laughing and looked cross. "No, not since the last one of you left. I'm sick of dandelions and bindweed." "Well, if you want me to grow some nice vegetables to eat, you'll have to let me keep some of them. Otherwise, I'll just let it go back to weeds." The Bogart looked even grumpier at that. He gnashed his teeth and tugged at his ears. But eventually he agreed. "Half that, half each." The lady spat on her hand and they shook on it. "Which half would you like, above the ground or below the ground?" "Above," said the Bogart after a moment. "And make sure I get some raspberries." The Bogart disappeared to wherever he had come from, and the lady went back to work, turning the barren plot into a lush trove of edible treasure. He only reappeared when the first vegetables were ready to harvest. He spun around on the spot and wagged his long tongue in excitement. "I am back to claim my share of the harvest. What have you grown for me?" "How nice of you," said the lady. "I hope you like what I've done with the plot. There are my potatoes, carrots, parsnips. They won't be ready for a while yet, of course. Beetroot, onions, radishes, and there is the raspberry cane you asked for." She pointed at the solitary raspberry plant in one corner. The Bogart turned bright pink, the color starting in his toes and moving all the way up to the tips of his ears. "You haven't grown anything above the ground." "That's not true," the lady objected indignantly. "I grew the raspberries you asked for. And all the leaves are above the ground. Don't you like leaves? I've heard beetroot leaves are very nutritious." but Bogart was hopping around on one foot and hooting with anger. "Where are the peas? The sugar snaps, the lettuce, strawberries, gooseberries, broccoli. What sort of a gardener are you?" Now the lady looked crestfallen. "I'm sorry. I am quite new to this, you see, and I don't know how to grow those fancy things. I'm just learning to grow root vegetables to feed my children, and I asked for help with the raspberry plant just for you." The Bogart was partly mollified. "I will eat your leaves then, but next year I will take my half from under the ground." A year passed. The lady kept working away on her plot and roasting her root vegetables all the way through the winter and the next spring. When she next saw the Bogart, it was the height of summer once more. "Hello," she greeted him with excitement. "Look at the progress I've made. I've learned so much since I last saw you. Now I am growing all those things you said and more. Runner beans, French beans, sweet corn, cabbages, courgettes, pumpkins, tomatoes, blackberries. Did you know you can grow them without the thorns?" She trailed off at his expression. "Where are the root vegetables?" said the Bogart quietly. "Oh, I'm not growing those anymore," the lady laughed. "We had all had our fill of them by the end of winter." The Bogart sat down and poured dirt over his head until he was almost buried. "No, no, no, no, no! I don't want to eat bean roots!" He did a somersault in frustration, then picked up a bamboo cane from the runner beans and drew a line down the middle of the allotment. "This half of the allotment is mine," he pointed. "This half is yours. Above the ground, below the ground, it doesn't matter. I will see you next year, and I expect to be fed." When he returned the following year, the allotment had come a long way. The lady had built a small shed to keep her tools. She had a deep and productive compost heap, a large comfrey plant for fertilizer, and a rich bed of wildflowers that were humming with bees and other pollinators. She also had a muddy play area containing two children working hard on a mud pie. On the other half of the allotment were all kinds of fruits and vegetables growing above and below the ground. When the Bogart saw the contents of his half of the allotment, his shoulders slumped in despair. He opened his mouth to speak, but had nothing to say. The lady looked at the Bogart and spoke. "I have a new deal for you. You can have whichever vegetables you like from any part of this allotment." At this, the Bogart perked up. "I'll show you how to cook them so they are tender and delicious, and how to store them so they are still good to eat in the winter." Now he was wary. "And how will you trick me this time?" "There is no trick. All I ask is that you help. My back is getting sore from all the digging, and I can't get anything done if no one is entertaining the children." And so the Bogart helped. He could always turn a crying toddler into a laughing one, and he was so low to the ground that weeding and planting came easily. He was a quick learner, too. For years, he and the lady worked on the allotment together and made it one of the most productive plots around, as well as one of the happiest. The children grew up and were there less often, but still appeared from time to time to help their mother in the Bogart. But then one year, the lady unexpectedly moved away. Family reasons, people had heard, and most didn't want to risk inquiring further. The name at the top of the waiting list received an email that there was a plot available. He had put his name down as a young man at around the same time as the lady who had left, and was not quite so young anymore. He was met at the gates by the same man he had spoken to years before, whose hair was now more white than gray, but who otherwise looked much the same. That plot, is it? The younger man nodded at the recently vacated plot, still perfectly clear and cared for. That's the plot that's come up, but it's not the one you're getting. The man snorted at the thought. You can take my old plot. That's the Harry Bogart's plot, and I'm having it. Good news. You don't need to rake your leaves. Experts explain why. By Marina Pitofsky. And this is from USAtoday.com. Autumn is upon us, and that might mean the leaves in your yard are starting to change color and fall to the ground. But if you were planning to add raking the yard and bagging up leaves to your weekend to-do list, think again. Experts say raking and removing leaves can be worse for your yard and for the planet, too. Leaving at least some of the leaves in your yard can help fertilize your grass and other plants, provide shelter for animals, and even reduce emissions from landfills. Here's what you need to know about managing the leaves on your lawn this fall. How can leaves help my yard? Fallen leaves can serve as a natural fertilizer for plants. David Mizajewski, a naturalist at the National Wildlife Federation, explained to USA Today. The leaves fall around the root zone of these plants, where they do things like suppress weeds or other plants from growing that would otherwise compete with the trees and the shrubs, he said. They slowly break down and compost right there at the base of the tree or the shrub, right above its root zone, where they return nutrients that the plant can then recycle and reuse next spring. And mowing your lawn can help break up leaves and bring nutrients to your grass, according to Maxim Schlossberg, an associate professor of turf grass nutrition and soil fertility at Penn State. Since they're smaller, they're more rapidly dismantled and decomposed by microorganisms. And the whole recycling process of those nutrients being returned to the soil occurs more rapidly, he said. Why shouldn't I bag up leaves? If you usually rake fallen leaves in your yard, put them in bags, and then throw them away, you might want to think again this autumn. According to data from the U.S. Environmental Protection Agency, in 2018, landfills received approximately 10.5 million tons of yard trimmings, which includes leaves. Mizajewski explained that leaves and other organic matter sent to landfills can break down and form methane, a greenhouse gas that contributes to climate change. At this time of year, unfortunately, a huge volume of leaves just go sit in those landfills and produce all this terrible greenhouse gas, he said. The more we can keep that organic matter out of the landfill, the better. How do my leaves affect the local environment? The layer of leaves in your yard around the trees and other plants is really important wildlife habitat, according to Mizajewski, forming an entire ecosystem in and of itself. There are probably thousands of different species that actually live in that leaf layer, he said. Most of them are invertebrates, so think of everything from earthworms and little pill bugs and all sorts of little critters that live in the leaf layer. But also higher up the food chain, salamanders, toads, box turtles, shrews, and chipmunks. Caterpillars also find a home in leaf layers, which provides food for birds. So what happens if you get rid of every last leaf on your property? You've just swept away and bagged up and thrown into the landfill the food source that the birds are going to need to feed their babies, Mizajewski said. Schlossberg also warned that if you were planning to blow leaves from your yard into the street, that can disrupt drains and local waters. When you have foreign debris, they can clog the grates, and that can prevent water from moving off of the surface of the street, he said. Leaves can also end up in streams and rivers where drains lead. That can affect the water quality, and sensitive species adapted to those waterways, according to Schlossberg. It's a little bit like a trash dump, if you will, even though it's a natural organic material, he said. It still persists and can be problematic. So, can I ever rake up leaves? If the leaves on your lawn are forming a mat over your grass, experts agree that you can move them as the weather cools across the country. Mizajewski recommended placing leaves in garden beds or raking them into a bigger pile and letting them naturally compost there and break down. Don't get rid of every last leaf that falls onto your property if you can. There's great easy things to do with them, he said. Schlossberg urged people to rake up leaves or break them up with a lawnmower if you're expecting snow soon. Once there's snow, you're not going to mow, and that snow is really going to facilitate

are all opportunities for us to do something good for nature, Mizejewski said. Researchers transfer a human protein into plants to supersize them. While a promising route to boosting crop yields, experts say more work needs to be done to understand why the tweak works. By Shi and Kim. And this is from the Smithsonian.com. Every year, 9 million people in the world succumb to hunger. That's more than the deaths from AIDS, malaria, and tuberculosis combined. But the solution to the global hunger crisis isn't as simple as ramping up agricultural production. For one, agriculture comes with a hefty carbon footprint, contributing 10 to 20% of the global greenhouse gases annually. Runoff from fertilizers may also pollute waterways. It's not enough to grow more food. Humanity needs to grow more efficiently. With an eye toward feeding the world's growing population in a sustainable way, researchers from China and the U.S. may have found a clever solution in the form of supersizing crops. Transplanting a human protein, known for promoting growth, into crops may engender larger, heavier, and more bountiful plants, boosting agricultural yields by a whopping 50%, according to the new study in Nature Biotechnology. While the results are promising, experts say that more research needs to be done to test their agricultural metal and ensure that the gains are replicable. We think this is a very good strategy to engineer our crops, says study author Guifeng Jia, a chemical biologist at Peking University in Beijing, China. But she admits this paper is an initial study. She wants to run many more follow-up tests, including safety evaluations, before the team's prodigious produce can end up on the dinner tables of everyday consumers. The protein responsible for the plant's extraordinary growth spurt is the human fat mass and obesity-associated protein called FTO. While its associated gene gets a bad rap for increasing one's obesity risk, the researchers previously reported that the protein is important for regulating growth in humans and other mammals. According to the researchers, FTO chemically modifies RNA strands, which are the short genetic recipes for individual proteins, copied right out of the DNA playbook. This modification forces the RNA to produce the protein it encodes for. Essentially, FTO acts as a master on switch that ramps up widespread protein production across multiple RNA strands. Several authors of the study had spent a decade understanding the role in FTO in humans. The researchers wondered what would happen if this RNA-targeting, growth-promoting protein made its way into plants instead. It was a really bold and bizarre idea, says study author Chuan He, a chemist at the University of Chicago. The human body produces tens of thousands of proteins, and the first one his group tried in plants was FTO. To be honest, we were probably expecting some catastrophic effects. Plants do not have an FTO-equivalent protein, says Hay. The chemist suspects that plants usually keep growth under a tight rein to prevent any one molecule from single-handedly wreaking havoc on a plant's physiology. But in the face of a foreign protein, he says that plants lack any checks and balances to temper the consequences, whatever they may be. To the researcher's surprise, FTO doesn't kill off or cripple the plant. Instead, it forces plants to do the exact opposite: size up. FTO comes in and there's no restriction to where it can access, says Hay. It's a bomb. The researchers implanted the human FTO gene into

genomes of rice crops, allowing the plant's protein machineries to take over and churn out this human molecule on its own. In the greenhouse, the genetically modified crops produced 3 times more rice than the untweaked plants. Grown out in fields in Beijing, the rice plants were 50% heavier and more productive. The same genetic modification also upsized the tubers of potato plants. Plants spiked with FTO also grew longer roots, showed higher photosynthesis levels, and were more resistant to droughts. Every type of plant the researchers altered, including grass and trees, grew faster and bigger. This trait is consistent in any plant we engineer, says Jia. Despite its promise, genetic modification hasn't been able to reliably amplify crops' yields by more than 10%. Plant growth is complicated, genetically speaking. There simply isn't one single gene to tweak. The study's jaw-dropping percentage increases are amazing, almost unbelievably so, and other plant researchers recommend caution before getting any hopes up and ascribing more power to the protein. What's unusual about the strategy taken in this paper is that there is no reason to expect that it would have been successful, says Donald Ort, a plant biologist at the University of Illinois at Urbana-Champaign, who didn't participate in the study. Science usually inches forward by building upon well-understood theories, says Ort. But the authors of the study seem to have taken a stab in the dark and struck gold. My guess is they were pretty surprised, he says. The study's remarkable percentage increases in yield are much higher than the blips of several percentage points other researchers usually squeeze out. The final yield of a crop is genetically a very complex trait, he says. Plants are constantly shifting priorities between bulking up or beefing up their defenses against diseases and stretches of unfavorable growth conditions. A plant's surroundings usually have a large say in determining the final yield, but the study's result seems to override most of these influences. The potential importance of this to agriculture still remains to be proved, says Ort. Researchers are optimistic because the path forward is clear. Repeat the experiments elsewhere and with the best crop varieties humanity has to offer. Thank you for joining us for Colorado Gardener. My name is Christy McGowan.

0: Hello, listeners. 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Today, let's chat about something that impacts us all, earwax. When too much earwax builds up, it can cause discomfort, hearing loss, ringing in your ears, dizziness, infections, and even chronic cough. 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Surprisingly, you often don't need to clean your ears. Earwax is natural and usually not problematic. It can even resolve on its own. If needed, you can use mineral oil or over-the-counter drops with safe ingredients like hydrogen peroxide or carbamide peroxide. 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
1: 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This recording is intended solely for individuals who are blind or have low vision.
2: 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You are listening to the Audio Information Network of Colorado. Thank you for joining us for Food and Stuff. The following recording is intended for the use of blind, visually impaired, and print format disabled individuals. My name is Gretchen Miller. We're going to start off today with smittenkitchen.com. There's a recipe here for smashed potatoes with sweet corn relish. One of the reasons it's been relatively quiet here is because as meaningful, okay, I'm being sarcastic, as it is when a shampoo brand I ordered from 5 years ago sent me an email last week about their support of the Black Lives Matter movement, I'm wary of using my platform in a way that places more value on the performance of allyship than on the practice of it. If you're concerned about what my values are, I spoke about them in greater detail in last week's newsletter. It would ring hollow to pivot away from what I love the most in June, which is grilled vegetables, summer salads, icy drinks, and birthday cake, for a detailed look at, say, bail funds, only to pivot back 2 days later because I wanted to make lemon bars. But it would have been disingenuous to feign interest in berry shortcakes as usual while my head was everywhere else. So I've been taking some time offline to process, learn, plan, and parent until I could find a way to move forward in a way that feels authentic to my values and where I'm at and to what this site has always been, which is a place where I hope you'll find your new favorite thing to cook. I created a new reference page too. A few people had messaged me asking for cookbook and or food memoir suggestions by Black writers, and so I went to my bookshelves and I pulled out several, plus a few more I don't have or have lent out but highly recommend, and shared a little about each. This is not, of course, an exhausted list, and I'm sure I've missed some great ones. This is simply what I've read and enjoyed over the years, and perhaps you'll find a few new favorites too. It was in flipping through a relatively new book, Vegetable Kingdom by Bryant Terry, out in February, that I stopped short on these potatoes with corn for several reasons, It's a gorgeous dish. I love smash fried potatoes, much quicker than smash roasted. Ignore any recipe that tells you otherwise. Smash fried potatoes. The sweet corn relish looked amazing, and I've apparently written pickled corn 4 times on my spiraling to-cook list and hadn't gotten to it yet. Terry's spin with minced hot and sweet pepper, sliced tomatoes, and cumin seeds is far more nuanced than I could have dreamed up, and I enjoyed the story of his maternal grandmother making this traditional dish, eaten throughout the South, and storing in the larder for the winter. The spicy spring pea sauce provides a delicious contrast, and I love the way cooking for his little girls is woven into his recipes. The slow-cooked onion rings, not breaded, just caramelized, are very much my thing. My thing, too. Does this add up to a lot of cooking steps? Yes, it does. Are they worth it? Absolutely. If you make nothing else, make the corn relish, because you're going to want to put it on everything this summer, from toast to tacos to salads. This recipe, like the entirety of the book, is real ingredient-focused vegan cooking with Afro-Asian flavors. It's vivid and unrestrictive and even comes with a playlist. I bet you will enjoy it as much as I am. Here we go. Smashed potatoes with sweet corn relish. Servings 4 to 6. Time 2 hours plus an overnight brine. The source is Vegetable Kingdom by Bryant Terry. Terry's recipe calls for 1/4 cup sugar in the corn relish, but I used only 1 tablespoon as I prefer a less sweet relish. I also increased the salt from 1/2 to 1 teaspoon due to personal tastes. I ended up making the potatoes with large red ones, which are definitely more awkward, but not impossible to smash and fry. For the sweet corn relish, you're going to need 3 large ears of sweet corn, shucked, 12 ripe cherry tomatoes cut into 1/8 inch thick slices, 1/2 cup of finely diced red onion, 1/2 cup of finely diced green bell pepper, 2 tablespoons of minced jalapeno, 2 garlic cloves with the ends cut off, 3/4 cup of unseasoned rice vinegar, 1/4 cup of raw cane sugar, see the note where I just used a couple of tablespoons, actually 1 tablespoon, 1 tablespoon of brown mustard seeds, 2 teaspoons of cumin seeds, 1 teaspoon kosher salt, 1/2 teaspoon of black whole peppercorns, 1/4 teaspoon of ground turmeric. For the spring green pea sauce, you're going to need 2 1/4 teaspoons of kosher salt, plus more as needed, 1 pound of fresh spring peas in their pods, or about 1 to 1/4 cup frozen, 1/2 teaspoon of minced seeded jalapeno, 1/4 teaspoon of fresh lemon juice, plus more as needed, freshly ground white pepper, smashed potatoes, onions, and assembly. You're going to need 16 small new potatoes, which is a little larger than a walnut, is what Terry recommends, 1/2 cup of peanut or vegetable oil, 2 large yellow onions cut into 1/2 inch thick slices, kosher salt, freshly ground black pepper, sweet corn relish for serving, and spicy spring green pea sauce for serving. So here to start off, you're going to make the sweet corn relish. Bring a large pot of water to a boil over high heat. Prepare a boil with ice water and set aside. Add the corn, bring the water back to a boil, and blanch for 1 minute. Drain the corn in a colander and immediately transfer to the ice bath for 5 minutes. Drain the corn and slice the kernels from the ears. Place the corn kernels, tomatoes, onion, bell pepper, jalapeno, and garlic in a 1-quart jar, or divide between 2 1-pint jars and set aside. In the same pot you use for the corn, combine the vinegar, 1/4 cup of water, sugar, mustard, and cumin seeds, salt, peppercorns, and turmeric, and bring to a simmer over medium-high heat. Cook until the liquid is hot to the touch and the sugar has completely dissolved. That'll be about 3 minutes. Pour the liquid over the corn mixture and let cool. Refrigerate the relish for at least 1 day to develop the flavor, or up to 1 year. Next, you're going to make the spicy spring pea sauce. Remove your peas from their pods. In a medium pot or saucepan, bring 1 quart of water to boil over high heat. Add 2 teaspoons of the salt and gently pour the peas into the pot. Blanch until just tender, about 3 minutes, or up to 4 minutes if they were frozen. Drain the peas in a colander and rinse with cold water. Transfer the peas to a blender. Add 1 quarter to start of water, the remaining 1/4 teaspoon of salt, the jalapeno, and the lemon juice, and puree until smooth. Add the remaining 1/4 cup water, 1 tablespoon at a time, if necessary. The mixture should be viscous, but pour fairly easily from the blender. Pour the pureed peas into a serving bowl. Season more with more salt, white pepper, and lemon juice to taste. Next, for to make the smashed potatoes and caramelized onion rings, you're going to fit a large pot with a steamer insert and fill with 2 inches of water. Put the potatoes and in the steamer and cover and cook until medium heat. Oh, excuse me, cook over medium heat until fork tender. That's going to take about 35 to 45 minutes, adding more water to the pot if necessary. Remove the potatoes from the steam and let cool for 5 minutes. While the potatoes are steaming, warm 1/4 cup of the oil in a large skillet over medium heat until shimmering. Reduce the heat to low and add the onion slices, keeping them intact. Cook, stirring gently and flipping as needed for even cooking until they're just starting to caramelize. This is going to be about 30 minutes. Season with salt and set aside. Leave any extra oil behind in the pan. On a clean work surface, gently press each potato into the palm of your hand to flatten it to about 1/2 inch thick. Set aside. Line a baking sheet with paper towels. In the same large skillet where you cook the onion slices, add the remaining 1/4 cup of oil, and over medium high heat. Then you're going to add half the potatoes in a single layer and cook until crispy and browning. That's going to be about 5 minutes. Then you're going to salt the potatoes, gently flip them, and fry for 4 to 5 minutes more. Salt the second side and transfer to the prepared baking sheet and repeat with the remaining potatoes. To serve, arrange the potatoes on a serving platter, top with the onions and sweet corn relish, and season with pepper. Put the pea sauce in a medium bowl and serve it alongside the potatoes. That sounds absolutely delicious. Next, we are going to read an article from Goop.com. I don't know about you, but I have had, and some friends have had, some trouble sleeping recently. So this article is about using the intelligence of circadian rhythms to optimize your sleep. This is supported by science, by the way, as a little underscore comment. When we talk about wellness, emphasis is put on what we do for our health. But as biologist Dr. Sachin Panda tells us, when you do these things may be just as important. Our internal clock or circadian rhythms control many of our body's daily processes, like digestion and the sleep-wake cycle. Panda, whose research has greatly contributed to science's understanding of circadian rhythms, explains how we can best optimize our internal clocks for better sleep and overall health. So this is a Q&A with Sachin Panda, PhD. Question: what are circadian rhythms? Good question. The answer: circadian rhythms are the different things that happen in our body on a daily basis according to our internal clock. Our brain has a clock that is internally programmed and tells us when to sleep and when to wake up. Almost every organ in our body has a clock too. The clock in our stomach controls when digestion happens and when it turns off and rests. Even our skin has its own clock that determines when skin repairs itself. These rhythms keep us healthy, If you break the natural cycle of these clocks by eating late or sleeping less, you slowly become predisposed to a variety of diseases, including diabetes and obesity. Very well said. Question: how does light affect our circadian rhythms? Answer: the circadian rhythms in our brain are connected to the outside world via light that enters our eyes. Our brain's circadian clock releases melatonin at night and tells us it's time for sleep after the sun goes down, and when the sun rises, melatonin decreases, waking us up. For a long time, we've known that there are many people who are blind and cannot see the outside world, but still can sense light, and that they can regulate the timely rise and fall of melatonin. Almost 20 years ago, we discovered that there's a special protein called melanopsin in the eye that senses blue light and tells the body that it's morning or night. Melanopsin senses blue light specifically because sunlight is rich in it. And many people also have this melanopsin protein, which explains how our eyes can sense light and synchronize our brain clock to the day-night cycle. As we've begun to research blue light more, we've discovered that exposure to blue light through indoor light, tablets, and phones can increase our alertness and may be related to adverse health effects such as depression. We were not designed to see the amount of blue light that we do these days. For the past 250,000 years, humans were exposed to candlelight or firelight at night, which don't have that much blue light. Only in the last 150 years have we had electrical lighting. Today, if you went to a grocery store, the light there would be thousands of times brighter than simple candlelight, and also would contain much more blue light, which confuses our brain about whether it's day or night. This keeps us awake and leads to poor quality sleep. It also suppresses the production of melatonin and disrupts our sleep cycle when viewed at night. Managing blue light, increasing your exposure to it during the day and reducing your exposure to it at night, can help your circadian rhythms function optimally. Question: does caffeine disrupt our circadian rhythms? Answer: a cup of coffee in the morning resets our internal clock to the same extent that bright light does. We can use coffee to our advantage during the first half of the day to help us wake up and feel more alert. Coffee first thing in the morning, along with a bit of physical activity and having your first calories of the day, will help synchronize the brain clock and the body clock. However, in the late afternoon or evening, coffee begins to work against your clock. It signals that it's morning and has an alerting effect on the brain, which can negatively affect sleep. Question: is it okay to use melatonin to help fall asleep? Answer: the amount of natural melatonin a person has is very individual. As we get older, we produce less and less of it. Supplementing with melatonin or melatonin precursor, such as adenosine, A-D-E-N-O-S-I-N-E, may be helpful as you age. Timing is important because melatonin doesn't just make our brain sleep, it makes our entire body sleep by slowing down our body processes as how our body processes carbohydrates and sugar. Wait at least 1 hour after eating your last meal to take melatonin so that it does not interfere with your blood sugar control and can help you sleep better. So, a question: do some people need less sleep than others? Answer: genetic studies have found that some people may have rare mutations in certain genes that allow them to get away with less sleep. Conversely, there are also other genes that make certain people need more sleep. The caveat to this is that you may function better if you get more sleep, regardless of your genetics. If you habitually sleep for 6 hours, try to get 1 or 2 more hours of rest and see if you feel any different the next day. If you can, try not to set an alarm on some days. When we don't set the alarm to wake up, we get the sleep our brain needs. Question: how does the body make up for a sleepless night? Answer: the brain remembers how much sleep we lost from one night. The next day, we need to recoup those hours of sleep lost with extra sleep, or we'll feel cranky, which is called sleep rebound. If a person stays awake for an extra 3 or 4 hours one night, their circadian rhythm is affected for 2 or 3 days as it tries to reset back to normal. This can knock out half your week as your clock tries to catch back up. This is especially relevant for shift workers, and studies have shown that shift work may increase the risk of cancer. But if you're someone who stays up late sometimes on the weekends, it would be too extreme to be overly concerned about cancer risk. However, research does suggest that it may still increase your risk of diabetes and obesity. Sleep rebound is very obvious with high school kids and young adults, but as we get older, our brain doesn't remember how much sleep we had the previous day, and we wake up not feeling that tired even if we didn't get much rest. That doesn't mean that we haven't done some damage to our health, it's just that our brain doesn't remember that we have to catch up. That's why some people think they only need 6 hours of sleep per night, while their bodies really would do better with more. If you can get more sleep to recover from a restless night, that's always better. Any sleep debt you pay off is better than not paying it off. If you can't make up the sleep for some reason, I recommend doing a little bit more physical activity or eating less the next day, which can counter some of these negative health effects. Question: how do food and exercise impact our circadian rhythms? Answer: when we eat, it affects our sleep. In some of the studies we've done with the app called My Circadian Clock, we ask people to record what they eat or when they eat, and we have found that nearly 50% of adults eat for 15 hours or longer during the day. That means from their first meal or first cup of coffee at 6 a.m., they're having their last meal or sip of wine late into the night. We now know that these long periods of eating are not good for our health. They disrupt the circadian rhythm and our effect on sleep. On the other hand, time-restricted eating for 10 hours of the day gives our body time to rest. As far as exercise, just as our brain needs to sleep at night and is more active midday, our muscles are much better prepared for exercise in the late afternoon. Between 5 and 8 at night is the best time to exercise because our muscles may be more flexible, our joints may have less chance of injury, and we may recover better from exercise. And there's new research showing that exercising at the right time can also boost the circadian rhythms because on days we exercise, we tend to sleep better. We're just beginning to study the relationship between circadian rhythms and exercise, which could have exciting implications for athletes. For example, performance could be enhanced by having them practice at certain times of the day. Question: what are your top 5 tips for optimizing your circadian rhythms? Answer: try to be in bed for 8 hours so that you can get between 6 and 7 hours of sleep. After waking up, wait for at least 1 hour, but ideally 2 hours, before you have your first calorie from either food or a drink. 3, after eating your first meal, eat all of your calories from food and drinks within 10 hours. 4, during the daytime, step outside for at least half an hour to get enough bright light. You don't have to look at the sun, even under the shade where there should be enough light to synchronize your biological clock and get the mood-boosting benefits. Plus, it's totally free. And 5, 2 to 3 hours before your bedtime, don't eat or expose yourself to bright blue light. Sachin Panda, PhD, is a professor at the Salk Institute for Biological Studies and a founding executive member of the Center for Circadian Biology at the University of California, San Diego. He is a leading expert in circadian rhythm research and has published a book called The Circadian Code, detailing his research findings. I'm always personally looking for non-egg alternative breakfasts. I love eggs, but shouldn't have them every single day. So we're going to read a recipe called Spigarello and Goat Cheese Scramble from Goop.com. If a savory, super savory breakfast is your thing, this is for you. Spigarello stems are delicate and more like broccolini and less palatable kale stems, so you can just roughly chop and cook the whole thing. Its broccoli-esque flavor is well matched with rich eggs. Ah, there is eggs. And tangy goat cheese. That's all right. You're going to need 2 tablespoons of olive oil, 1 medium shallot thinly sliced, a bunch of Spigarello, kosher salt, 1 tablespoon butter, 5 eggs beaten, 3 ounces of goat cheese, and crumbled Aleppo pepper. This is going to serve 2 to 3. First, you're going to heat the olive oil in a nonstick pan over medium heat. Add the shallots and sauté for about 5 minutes so they develop some golden color. Add the spigarello and a pinch of salt to and stir to combine. Let that cook for another couple of minutes or until the leaves and stems are starting to get tender. Next, just before adding the beaten eggs, add the butter and let it melt in the pan. Pour the eggs all over the mixture in the pan and reduce the heat to medium-low. Stir gently, and just before the eggs are set, maybe a minute and a half, sprinkle the goat cheese over the top and gently fold it in. Remove from the heat just as the eggs appear set and plate. Sprinkle a little more salt and Aleppo pepper on top and serve. We've got time for a quick recipe for mulled mocktail to wind down before bed from goop.com. The addition of Kin Euphoric's Dreamlight, which is a non-alcoholic spirit made with botanicals and a touch of melatonin for sleep, makes for a fresh alternative to the classic hot toddy. You're going to need 2 ounces of Kin Euphoric's Dreamlight, 2 ounces of apple cider, 1 tablespoon maple syrup, 1 stick of Mexican cinnamon, a canela, 2 pieces of star anise, candied ginger to garnish. You're going to combine all the ingredients except the candied ginger in a medium saucepan and bring to a boil. Reduce the heat and simmer for 5 minutes, then set aside to cool and steep. Reheat and serve in a mug with a garnish of candied ginger. This is the Audio Information Network of Colorado. Thank you for joining us for Food and Stuff. My name is Gretchen Miller. We invite you to please stay tuned for our next program.

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0: 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You are listening to AfterSight. This recording is intended solely for individuals who are blind or have low vision.
3: Hello, ladies and gentlemen. You're listening to the Audio Information Network of Colorado. Thank you for joining me today for readings of interest to the Jewish community. The following recording is intended for the use of blind, visually impaired, and print format disabled individuals. My name is Michael Wolin, and I'm going to begin with a Dvar Torah, Words from the Torah, analysis and commentary by Rabbi Yonatan Sacks, former chief rabbi of Great Britain. He's commenting on Parsha Shoftim. We are in the book of Deuteronomy, Devarim in Hebrew. He titles this The Ecological Imperative. Interesting comments that he has. Here's what he says. In the course of setting out the laws of war, the Torah adds a seemingly minor detail that became the basis of a much wider field of human responsibility and is of major concern and consequence today. Passage concerns a military campaign that involves laying siege to a city. The text says, "When you lay siege to a city for a long time, fighting against it to capture it, do not destroy its trees by putting an axe to them, because you can eat their fruit. Do not cut them down. Are the trees people that you should besiege them? However, you may cut down trees that you know are not fruit trees, and use them to build siege works till the city at war with you falls." That's Deuteronomy chapter 20, verse 19 and 20. War is, as the Torah implies, inevitably destructive. That's why Judaism's highest value is peace. Nonetheless, there is a difference between necessary and needless destruction. Trees are a source of wood for siege works, but some trees, those that bear fruit, are also a source of food. Therefore, do not destroy them. Do not needlessly deprive yourselves and others of a productive resource. Do not engage in a scorched earth tactic in the course of war. The sages, though, saw in this command something more than a detail in the laws of war. They called it a binyan av, a specific example of a more general principle. Called this the rule of Baal Tashchit, the prohibition against needless destruction of any kind. This is how Maimonides summarizes it. Not only does this apply to trees, but also whoever breaks vessels or tears garments, destroys a building, blocks a wellspring of water, or destructively wastes food, transgresses the command of Baal Tashchit. This is the halacha, or according to the law, basis of an ethic of ecological responsibility. It determines whether a biblical command is to be taken restrictively or expansively. Why did the sages take this seemingly minor law to build out a wide halachic field? What led the sages in the direction that they took? The simplest answer lies in the word Torah. The word means law, but it also means teaching, instruction, guidance, direction. Torah is a law book like no other, because it includes not only laws, but also narratives, genealogies, history, and song. Law, as the Torah conceives it, is embedded in a larger universe of meanings. Those meanings help us understand the context and the purpose of any given law. So it is here. First and foremost is the fact that the earth is not ours. It belongs to its creator, to God himself. That's the point of the first chapter of the Torah. In the beginning, God created. God made it. Therefore, he is entitled to lay down the conditions within which we live in it as his guests. The logic of this is immediately played out in the story of the very first humans. In Genesis 1, God commands humanity, "Fill the earth and subdue it. Rule over the fish in the sea and the birds in the sky, and over every living creature that moves on the ground." That's Genesis chapter 1, verse 28. Subdue and rule are verbs of dominance. In Genesis 2, however, the text uses two quite different verbs. God placed the first man in the garden, quote, "to serve it," in the Hebrew is le'ovda, "and to guard it," leshomra. These belong to the language of responsibility, to serve and to guard. The first term, le'ovda, tells us that humanity is not just the master, but also the servant of nature. Not just the master of nature, but also its servant. The second, leshomra, is a term used in later biblical legislation to specify the responsibilities of one who undertakes to guard something that is not their own. Shomer means to guard. How are we to understand this tension between these two opening chapters? Quite simply, Genesis 1 tells us about creation and nature, the reality mapped by the natural sciences. It speaks about humanity as the biological species Homo sapiens. What is distinctive about humans as a species is precisely our godlike powers of dominating nature and exercising control of the forces that shape the physical world. This is a matter of fact, not of value, and it has increased exponentially throughout the relatively short period of human civilization. People dominate or try to dominate everything. As John F. Kennedy, President Kennedy, put it in his inaugural presidential address, he said, "Man holds in his mortal hands the power to abolish all forms of human poverty and all forms of human life. Power is morally neutral. It can be used to heal or to wound, to build or to destroy." Genesis 2, by contrast, is about morality and responsibility. It tells us about the moral limits of power. Not everything we can do, may we do. We have the power, but not the permission. We have the ability, but not the right. The earth is not ours. It belongs to God who made it. Therefore, we are not the owners of nature, but rather its custodians. We are here to serve nature and to care for it. That explains the story that immediately follows about Adam and Eve and the serpent and the forbidden fruit. The fruit was why the serpent spoke and what was the nature of the first sin. All these are secondary. The primary point the Torah is making is that even in paradise there are limits. There is forbidden fruit. Not everything we can do, may we do. Few

0: The fruit was why the serpent spoke and what was the nature of the first sin. All these are secondary. The primary point the Torah is making is that even in paradise there are limits. There is forbidden fruit. Not everything we can do, may we do. The Sabbath is thus a weekly reminder of the integrity of nature and the limits of human striving. What the Sabbath does for humans and animals, the sabbatical and the jubilee years do for the land. The earth, too, is entitled to its periodic rest. The Torah warns that if the Israelites do not respect this, they will suffer exile. Quote, "Then shall the land make up for its sabbatical years, throughout time that it is desolate, and you are in the land of your enemies. Then shall the land rest and make up for its Sabbath years." That's Leviticus chapter 26, verse 34. Behind this are two concerns. One is environmental. As Maimonides points out, land which is overexploited eventually erodes and loses its fertility. The Israelites were therefore commanded to conserve the soil by giving it periodic fallow years, not pursuing short-term gain at the cost of long-term desolation. The second, no less significant, is theological. The land, says God, is mine. You are but strangers and temporary residents with me. It's Leviticus chapter 25, verse 23. We are guests on the earth. Another set of commands is directed against over-interference with nature. The Torah forbids crossbreeding livestock, planting a field with mixed seeds, and wearing a garment of mixed wool and linen. These rules are called chukim, or statutes. Samson Raphael Hirsch, a German commentator, passed in 1888. In the 19th century, like Nachmanides 6 centuries earlier, understood chukim to be laws that respect the integrity of nature. They represent the principle that the same regard which you show to man, you must also demonstrate to every lower creature, to the earth which bears and sustains everything, and to the world of plants and animals. They are a kind of social justice applied to the natural world. They ask you to regard all living things as God's property. Destroy nothing, abuse nothing, waste nothing, employ all things wisely. Look upon all creatures as servants in the household of creation. So it was no accident that Jewish law interpreted the prohibition against cutting down fruit-bearing trees in the course of war as an instance of a more general prohibition against needless destruction, and more generally still, against acts that deplete the earth's non-renewable resources, or damage the ecosystem, or lead to the extinction of species.
1: This name is a Czech name, not used to pronouncing them. Václav Havel, he was the, prime minister or president, one of the two of the Czech Republic, made a fundamental point in his book, The Art of the Impossible. He said, "I believe that we have little chance of averting an environmental catastrophe unless we recognize that we are not the masters of being, but only a part of being." That is why a religious vision is so important, reminding us that we are not owners of our resources. They belong not to us, but to the eternal and to eternity. Hence, we may not needlessly destroy. If that applies, even in war, how much more so in times of peace? The earth is the Lord's and all that is in it, from Psalms 24, verse 1. We are its guardians on behalf of its Creator, for the sake of future generations. Well, there you have some commentary on Parsha Shoftim, the book of Deuteronomy, on what Rabbi Sacks calls the ecological imperative. Well, I want to turn now to an article by Daniel Greenfield, who blogs under the name The Sultan Knish, talks about

behind it. Is there water in the spring? Those were the last words Danny heard on a hot day in June. The spring of Ein Buben burst forth in a valley surrounded by dusty hills, flows into a glittering pool, and waters a garden of fruit trees. But every garden has its serpent, and the serpent in this spot of paradise was named Muhammad. Muhammad Abu Shaheen stopped Danny Gonan to ask him if there was water to swim in. Danny had just finished swimming in the spring and was happy to oblige. The Israeli electrical engineering student was the oldest of five brothers and sisters. He always stepped up, whether it was supporting his family after his father died or helping out a stranger. And on that Friday afternoon, he paid for it with his life. Muhammad shot Danny, along with his friend Netanyahu. Danny's friend survived, but Danny did not. The Muslim terrorist was a former member of of Force 17, a Palestinian Authority terror group that acted as Arafat's presidential guard, and he was on the Palestinian Authority payroll. He had spent 2 years in prison for previous terror plots before being freed by Prime Minister Ehud Olmert, a corrupt left-wing politician, who freed him along with 249 other Fatah terrorists as part of a so-called peace gesture for the Islamic holiday of Eid. Palestinian Authority boss Mahmoud Abbas rejected the peace gesture, and the freed Islamic terrorists who had promised not to carry out attacks, shockingly enough, did not keep their word. As a gesture of goodwill towards the Palestinians, I will bring before the Israeli cabinet a proposal to free 250 Fatah prisoners who do not have blood on their hands, after they sign a commitment not to return to violence. Olmert had declared this at a summit where he was photographed hugging Abbas. It didn't take long for blood to end up on their hands, and on the hands of the pro-peace politicians. At Muhammad's trial, Danny's mother condemned the process that allowed, quote, an animal walking on two legs, mistakenly called a human, keep on living and enjoying life on our bill. The family's lawyer asked the court to ensure that this time around the terrorists would not be freed. When Danny's mother appeared before the Israeli Supreme Court President Miriam Naor, the best friend illegal migrants invading Israel ever had, barked at her to be quiet. Quote, if I survived my son's murder, then no judge will ever break me, Danny's mother courageously replied. Danny was murdered in 2015. Black went up reminding hikers that on a Sabbath eve, the young man had been murdered, not in a place that leftists call Palestine, but in the Holy Land of Israel. 4 years later, terrorists struck at the Ein Buben Spring on yet another Friday. Rabbi Eitan Schnurb was hiking to the spring with his son Dvir and his daughter Rina when a bomb went off. For a moment, as he described it in the hospital, everything went black. Then, badly wounded, he saw that the two teenagers were bleeding. Rabbi Schnurb was a trained paramedic. He saw that Rina, his 17-year-old daughter, had absorbed most of the blast. He kissed her on the forehead. And then he turned his tzitzit, the biblical garment that Orthodox Jewish men wear, into a tourniquet for his 19-year-old son to stop the bleeding. Dvir told his father he couldn't breathe and passed out.

had absorbed most of the blast. He kissed her on the forehead. And then he turned his tzitzit, the biblical garment that Orthodox Jewish men wear, into a tourniquet for his 19-year-old son to stop the bleeding. Dvir told his father he couldn't breathe and passed out. "The fighters," he ranted. "We will not accept their designation of our martyrs as terrorists. Our martyrs are the martyrs of the homeland. We will not allow them to deduct a single penny from their money. All the money will go back to them, because the martyrs, the wounded, and the prisoners are the most sacred things we have." Terrorists would continue receiving cash because terrorism is sacred to the Palestinian Authority. Last week, Democrat politicians and liberal Jewish organizations fumed when President Trump accused them of disloyalty. The last time they were this outraged was when Israel barred Representative Tlaib and Representative Omar, overt opponents of Israel and supporters of terrorism against the Jewish state, from entering. The murders at Ein Buben are a harsh reminder of what is at stake here is not Twitter feeds, but it is lives. The issue is not who said what about whom. It's a bomb going off on a warm summer day. It's a teenage girl dying in the dust. It's the disloyalty of those American Jews who place their allegiance to abortion, to gay rights, and illegal migrants over the loyalty that teenage girl deserved from them. Jewish Democrats who fail to stand up to their party to stop murders like these are not disloyal to a country. They are disloyal to Rena and to Danny and to thousands more like them. While the Jewish Democrats attacked Israel over Representative Omar, Representative Tlaib and other anti-Semites, the Jews of Dolev, named after its sycamore trees, buried Rena and waited for her father to return home. And Danny's mother stands at the plaque marking her son's death and wonders if there will be more. We are all defined by our loyalties. Representative Omar and Representative Tlaib are loyal to their people. Many Jewish Democrats are loyal to the party, even if it means accepting bigots like Omar and Tlaib. That loyalty to leftist politics is disloyalty to the Jews being murdered by Omar and Tlaib's people. In the face of terror, there is only one loyalty that matters, either to the terrorists or to terror victims. At Ein Buben, the water flows, and the residents of Dolev continue to hike into the hills, to swim in the spring in the pool, and to prepare for the next terrorist attack. The spring is located in the land that once belonged to the tribe of Joseph. "Blessed be the land of Joseph before the Lord," Moses preached in Deuteronomy chapter 33, verse 13. "With the blessing of the dew and the rain that come down from the heaven above, with the blessings of the fountains of the deep which well up from the earth below." Faithfulness is like the springs that rise from the earth. Its loyalty breaks through all barriers. Rena, her father, and her brother were loyal not to a party, but to the God who gave them that land. Dvir said to me, "We will be strong. We will protect the people of Israel and the Torah of Israel, and together we will move forward," Rabbi Eitan Schnurb said of his son. That is a loyalty that the disloyal Democrats, who cringe before Omar and Tlaib, who pander to terrorists, who believe in every leftist cause, but have no faith in a Jewish cause, cannot imagine. It is a true faith, an allegiance that has endured for thousands of years. It is of an age with the land, with the hills and the springs beneath, with the truth of martyrdom and endurance, and the truth of God. When Rabbi Schnurb spoke to Prime Minister Netanyahu on the phone, he told him that his daughter was, quote, "a martyr of the people of Israel." He asserted, "With God's help, we will grow stronger." That's what a loyal Jew sounds like. To hear what a disloyal one sounds like, listen to the media. Well, those are comments by Daniel Greenfield, who blogs as the Sultan Kanish, who also is a Shulman Journalism Fellow at the David Horowitz Freedom Center. And this

This article appeared at the Freedom Center's front page magazine. Well, the Jewish high holidays are just around the corner. Rosh Hashanah, the Jewish New Year, and Yom Kippur, Jewish holiday, the Day of Atonement. And as we enter the Jewish month of Elul, which is we are now in, the month of these holidays, it's a time to prepare emotionally, religiously, spiritually, take stock of who we are, what we are, how are we in the world, generally contemplate our spiritual relationship with our Creator, and turn inside, turn to within, think about those kinds of things that are unique to each individual as they contemplate where in this enormous complex cosmos we have a place and we fit and what we deserve and our relationships with people and our purpose. So I want to read some commentary here by Rabbi Benjamin Blech on the month of Elul. He says, how to realistically change the world. He says, start by thinking small, and in that way we change ourselves and our world. He says, are you feeling down about the state of the world? Hard to read the newspapers with all the tragedies that have become part and parcel of our daily lives? Well, the month of Elul is here. The month with its daily blowing of the shofar, meant to remind us that Rosh Hashanah is just a short few weeks away, and that we've got to give serious thought to our personal responsibility to do our part to make the coming year a better one. In light of the immensity of our problems, how can we possibly do anything that would make a difference? Can any one of us imagine that we personally could actually play a role in changing the world? It is precisely in response to this question that Judaism gave a startling answer. Maimonides expressed it by way of a remarkable illustration. Every one of us, he taught in his Laws of Repentance, needs to think that as God judges the world in his annual review before the High Holy Days, he finds it perfectly balanced between its sins and its good deeds. Divine judgment withholds its final decree until you are brought into the equation. And if your deeds also seem to be almost perfectly balanced between the good and the evil, then one, just one additional good deed, no matter how small, can be the one to tilt your judgment favorably, which in turn would decide the fate of all of mankind. The most important piece of advice I can give anyone as I think about ways to change the world with the beginning of the month of Elul are two words. Think small. It may be far-fetched, yet the greatest philosopher of the Jewish people did not hesitate to phrase it this way in order to impress upon every one of us the truth that every person makes a difference, and every one of our actions has consequences on the divine scale of judgment. That's why I think the most important piece of advice I can give anyone as I think about ways to change the world with the beginning of Elul are these two words, think small. Just a few years ago, Muhammad Yunus won a Nobel Peace Prize for turning the concept of thinking small into a major innovation which has already revolutionized the banking system as well as the lives of millions of people. It was in 1974 that Bangladesh was hit by a devastating flood, followed by a severe famine. Yunus decided to lend $27 without any collateral to a group of women in the city of Joba, nearby the university where he worked as a teacher. Women there made bamboo baskets, but they were forced to sell them at such a low price that they could barely pay for the raw materials. They could never purchase larger amounts at a lower cost because they lacked the capital. Yunus initiated what is now known as microcredit,
allowing poor people anxious to make a go of a small business to succeed. With the small sum they received, they were able to finance their work and to establish themselves. Microfinance, or microcredit, was born. Thinking small, something never practiced before, created a new way of life and opportunity. One small act changed the balance of the scale, and today, as a result, millions prosper. And there's yet another way to think small, expressed beautifully by way of a story which is told in the name of the Chofetz Chaim. At one time, he was asked how he was able to have such a great impact on the Jewish world. So this is how he answered. He said, "Originally, I set out to change the world, but I failed. So I decided to scale back my efforts and only influence the Jewish community of Poland. But I failed there, too. So I targeted the community of my hometown of Radin in Poland, but I achieved no greater success. Then I gave all my effort to changing my own family, and I failed at that as well. And finally, I decided to change myself, and that's how I had such an impact on the Jewish world." Everyone thinks of changing the world, but no one thinks of changing themselves. Leo Tolstoy came to the same conclusion. "Everyone thinks of changing the world," he wrote, "but no one thinks of changing himself. And so the world continues with its myriad flaws, everyone complaining about the common sins of others while paying very little attention to themselves. Most people want to change the world to improve their lives, but the world they need to change first is the one inside themselves. There is a movement today that has taken the concept a step farther into practice. It concerns itself not with the really large issues, issues which realistically most of us will be unable to influence, but with the smaller daily interactions, which in fact define everyday life. It's called small acts of kindness, and I love it precisely because its demands are so easy, and yet, if universally practiced, would really change our lives. The suggestions are simple. I'll read a few to you, and you can choose one of them, or a dozen, whatever. Simple. Give a genuine compliment to someone at least once a day. Anybody. A genuine compliment. Write down what you appreciate about another family member and pass it along. Check in with someone who is sick. Ask if you can help someone who may be having a difficult time in their life right now. Lend your vehicle to take someone without one shopping for their necessities. Hold the door open for some special person behind you. Make a card for someone that's special to you. Deliver flowers anonymously to a hospital patient. Ask a senior citizen about their life story and truly listen to them. Give a hug to a loved one or a friend. Offer to pay another person's food bill. Lend a hand to someone doing hard work. Donate to a homeless person. Perhaps give them some food. Leave a kind server a generous tip. Let a person out from a side road who's waiting to get onto the main road. Help a parent out with a stroller or someone who's carrying things. Give someone a book that you no longer need. Give your parents or your grandparents or your children a call just 'cause. Volunteer at a community event. Get the idea here. These are really simple things, and anybody can do them. Grandiose plans are great, but we rarely do them. Impressive ideas for changing the world are, yes, impressive, but usually impractical and usually impossible to realize. So perhaps this year, before Rosh Hashanah, we could scale down our ambitions and think small, and in that way change ourselves and our own world.
These are comments by Rabbi Benjamin Blech, frequent contributor to H.com website, and he's a professor of Talmud at Yeshiva University and an internationally recognized educator, religious teacher, and lecturer. He's the author of 19 highly acclaimed books with combined sales over a half a million copies, and he's a much sought-after speaker. Simple. Change yourself. One more here in the spirit of the high holidays, the month of Elul, improving ourselves, improving the world, changing our relationships with others where we need to. This is an article by Sarah Debbie Goodfriend. She's talking about how to confront your mistakes and try again. She says, don't allow yesterday's mistakes to limit tomorrow's possibilities. And once again, I found this article on theh.com website. She says, the millionaire investor James Altucher lost all of his money. He lost his home, and he lost his marriage, all in a short span of time. At one of the lowest points in his life during this period, he got into an argument with his parents, and that resulted in shutting down all communication between them. Not long afterwards, his father passed away from a sudden stroke. Right before his father's sudden death, his father called him to try to make amends. James had refused to speak to him. He never got to say goodbye to his father. He never got the chance to say he was sorry. While he was still reeling from the pain of losing his father, James' mother blamed him, James, for his father's death. I know all of this because when James lost everything, he didn't hide away and cover up his mistakes. He began to write, documenting and describing in detail all of his failures and what he had learned from them. He wrote books about his mistakes and what he was trying to do differently now. He picked himself up when he had literally lost everything, and he said to himself, I wonder what would happen if I changed, if I stopped drinking to escape my pain, if I stopped making money and possessions the focus of my life, if I married again and built a marriage that I nurtured instead of ignored, if I reached out and tried to help people who were falling apart themselves. Well, James remarried, and had children. He kept writing and falling and getting up again. He kept speaking about his mistakes and what he was learning from them. Today he has all his possessions literally in a knapsack. I don't know if his mother or anyone else ever forgave him, but he did learn to forgive himself. He figured out how to move from despair to wonder by telling himself and anyone else who would listen. The only truly safe thing you can do is to try over and over again. Reading his book made me wonder, what if I lost everything that I have? What would I do? Would I be as brave as James and say, I made a lot of mistakes? This is what I learned from them. This is how I'm going to try again. Or would I curl up in shame and lose hope? Be crushed by the guilt. Tell myself that no one else in the world has ever been lonely or scared or confused. The Jewish month of Elul is here. It's a month for us to examine the past year and identify our shortcomings, to find ways to change and to become better. But every year when Elul begins, I feel that familiar wisp of dread. I don't want to look back at the whole year and stare at everything I've done wrong. I don't want to change. I want to pretend that everything is just fine. I don't have James' courage. I can't remember how to try over and over again. But what if I stopped for a moment, dropped my defenses, and asked myself, what could I accomplish if I did change? What could I become if I ask myself each day this month, what is not working in my life?
How can I change it? What would my life be like if I wasn't ashamed of tripping, wasn't ashamed of falling? What kind of person could I be if I picked myself up, brushed myself off, and constantly asked myself, how can I begin again? Instead of denying or covering up my failures, I could learn to say, I made all these mistakes, and I want to learn and grow from them. I could turn to God and say, I want to become better. I need your help. I want to be close to you again. What would my life be like if I let myself be vulnerable and lived with the reality that God loves me and believes in me? God doesn't want me to curl up in shame and hide from my mistakes. He wants me to wonder who I can become if I hold on to my connection with Him and refuse to let go. God wants me to refuse to allow yesterday's mistakes to limit tomorrow's possibilities. I wonder what my life could be like if the one thing that I had was the faith my Creator has in me. I wonder who I could become if the one thing I had was something I could never lose, my connection with the One who created a world where hope is never lost and mistakes are never dead ends. This is the time to inculcate the belief that we can change anything as long as we remember, no matter how hard we fall, we can get up and keep trying over and over again. Well, some inspirational words. Easier to say, I think, than to do. Obviously, that's the challenge. So many people can use this kind of spiritual nourishment and encouragement. Well, How to Confront Your Mistakes and to Try Again by Sarah Debbie Goodfriend. Well, let me turn now to one story. It's about all we have time for. It's kind of a short story. But it caught my attention because it's not normally the kind of thing you would ever read in the news, you would ever really hear about. You probably know that whenever there's a disaster almost anywhere in the world, Israel is among the very first to arrive and give help. And Israel does this in any country, regardless of their political orientation or their religious orientation or regardless of anything. Where there are people in need, they lend a hand. And usually it's gratefully received. The only exception I know of is Iran, which actually put out a call after a severe earthquake a few years ago, inviting the whole world to help them, but not Israel. They didn't want any help from Israel. So that's the only exception that I know of. But Israel right now is in the Bahamas offering humanitarian relief from a hurricane that just passed through. And that's what they do. They go everywhere and they offer relief. And also many, many people come to Israel, particularly Arabs that live in the neighborhood, that is, in Lebanon or in the Palestinian Authority, in Gaza, in Egypt and Iraq, other places, come to Israel for medical assistance. We hear about it occasionally, but it's very common. It happens all the time. But what we don't ever hear about is Israel coming to the aid and rescue of animals that are in distress. So I just want to pass this along to you. This is a cat that lived in Gaza and it got life-saving medical treatment in Israel. It says, after a cat was injured in a traffic accident recently, this organization called the Coordination and Liaison Administration, abbreviated CLA, organized life-saving treatment for the cat in Israel. It was brought into Israel through the Eretz crossing from the Gaza Strip through the combined efforts of the CLA, this Coordination Liaison Administration, and the Unit for Coordination of Government Activities in the Territories, called COGAT. COGAT, through the CLA for Gaza and the Land Crossings Authority, makes possible this kind of effort for the welfare of animals that suffer in the difficult civil environment of the Gaza Strip, according to the head of the CLA, Colonel Liad Sarhan. He says, we work together
with the veterinary organizations in order to interface with the Palestinian side of the Gaza Strip for the humanitarian transfer of animals. The CLA will continue working round the clock to assist and advance humanitarian activities. Well, this other organization, the Palestinian organization, abbreviations PTROA, Organization for Animal Rights, planned a veterinary visit for the cat to gain life-saving treatment when it arrived in Israel. In March, these organizations saved the life of an African gray parrot from the Gaza Strip, which was improperly fed by its owners and was found with a hole in its throat. The parrot was brought into Israel through the Eretz crossing, and its life was saved. In April, these organizations once again combined their efforts, this time with the animal rights organization Four Paws, to arrange the safe passage of around 50 animals from Gaza into Israel. They were later distributed for protection to shelters around the world that could provide them with better living conditions and also give them the kind of care that they required. And among these animals were lions, fox, hyenas, monkeys, an ostrich, gazelles, and others. Interesting. Life-saving medical outreach to animals around the world. Well, ladies and gentlemen, I see we are about out of time. I want to remind you that you've been listening to the Audio Information Network of Colorado, and to thank you for joining me for Readings of Interest to the Jewish Community. My name is Michael Wolin. And you are invited, of course, to stay tuned for our next program. And I'd like to wish all of you good Shabbos, Shabbat Shalom, and Shavua Tov. Have a good week.

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1: Every 6 minutes, someone in the United States is diagnosed with Parkinson's disease. Nearly 90,000 new cases each year, and a projected 1.2 million people will be living with the condition by 2030. Parkinson's disease, PD, is a progressive neurological disorder primarily affecting movement. Named after the British physician James Parkinson, who first described its symptoms in 1817, PD is characterized by a variety of motor and non-motor symptoms that can significantly impact an individual's quality of life. Here are some of the most important aspects to understand about Parkinson's disease. Symptoms. The hallmark symptoms of Parkinson's disease include tremors, bradykinesia, slowed movement, rigidity, stiffness in the limbs and trunk, and postural instability, difficulty with balance and coordination. These motor symptoms often start on one side of the body and eventually affect both sides as the disease progresses. Additionally, Parkinson's disease can also present as a range of non-motor symptoms, including cognitive changes, such as difficulty with memory and executive function, mood disorders, such as depression and anxiety, sleep disturbances, constipation, loss of sense of smell, and autonomic dysfunction, such as hypotension and urinary problems. There is no specific test for Parkinson's disease, so diagnosis is based primarily on medical history, a physical examination, and the presence of characteristic symptoms. Neuroimaging techniques such as MRI and DAT scan may be used to help rule out other conditions that can mimic PD. Parkinson's disease is progressive, meaning symptoms worsen over time. However, the rate of progression varies from person to person. In some cases, individuals may experience relatively mild symptoms for many years, while in others, the progression may be more rapid and debilitating. The exact cause of Parkinson's disease is not fully understood, but it is believed to involve a combination of genetic and environmental factors. Mutations in certain genes have been linked to an increased risk of developing PD. Environmental factors such as exposure to particular toxins may also play a role. While there is currently no cure for Parkinson's disease, there are medications and therapies available to help manage symptoms and improve quality of life. Dopamine replacement therapy, using medications such as levodopa and dopamine, is the mainstay of treatment for motor symptoms. Other medications may be prescribed to address non-motor symptoms, and physical therapy, occupational therapy, and speech therapy can also be beneficial. Exercise programs designed especially for people with PD, such as Rocksteady Boxing, are available nationally. While medication and therapy are important components of managing Parkinson's disease, lifestyle factors such as regular exercise, healthy diet, adequate sleep, and social engagement can also have a significant impact on symptom management and overall well-being. In some cases, surgical interventions such as deep brain stimulation, DBS, may be recommended for individuals with advanced Parkinson's disease who are not adequately controlled with medication. DBS involves implanting electrodes into specific areas of the brain and using a pacemaker-like device to deliver electrical stimulation, which can help alleviate motor symptoms. Parkinson's disease can be challenging to manage, both for individuals diagnosed with the condition and their caregivers. Building a strong support network that includes healthcare professionals, family members, friends, and support groups, both online and in person, can provide invaluable emotional support and practical assistance throughout the journey with PD.

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1: You're listening to The Blind Chick, an Aftersight original podcast. We're telling you stories about strength, overcoming hurdles, and living experiences. We see who you really are. Blindness can be an adventure. Are you ready for the journey of a lifetime? We are.
2: Hello, everybody, and welcome back to The Blind Chick. That's Moses Street.
3: And that's Penn Street. The Blind Chick. And current reigning champion of the world at blind... I just lost the
2: cornhole. Cornhole, dear.
3: Cornhole. And she will be that until the actual champion calls us. So.
2: Don't tell anybody. It's a secret. Oh, my gosh. But we're not here to talk about cornhole, which I do think is an absolute terrible name. I have no idea where they even came up. Cornhole, that sounds terrible. Anyway, today's guest is Elise Draper, who is an author, a publisher, a freelance writer, you name it. We just learned that she was in a comedy troupe for a long, long time. And we were also joking. She really was. We were also joking. She's the other blind chick. And I was like, we should start like a chicken coop or something, like blind chick. Yeah. Chicken coop. So Elise, welcome to The Blind Chick.
4: Thank you so much.
3: Oh, and Elise, you've got to, with being Elise Draper, true, whether it's true or not, please tell us that your dad's name is Don Draper from Mad Men.
4: No, it's actually my married name. Oh, okay. And unfortunately, they don't have any Dawns.
2: We were huge Mad Men fans, so we had to ask.
4: Well, why wouldn't you be?
3: So good.
2: Elise, we love your name. And we do get people on The Blind Chick that have these really kind of neat stories of where their names originated from. And it's such a beautiful name. Can you share where it's from?
4: My given name is Elisha from the Elysian Fields. Ooh. It's E-L-Y-S-I-A. My first publisher way back when, the marketing department came and said, it's unique, but it's too unique to sell books, for people to remember the name. So is there something else on a pen name you would think would work? And my mother was, her best friend's name was Elise, and it's spelled Elise, E-L-Y-S-E, like the Champs-Élysées, so it's missing one E, but it's still Elise. So I picked that up, and nobody can tell the difference when I sign my check, which is perfect.
2: Okay, so going along with that, we have to get it out of the way, because everybody, you know, all the sight lanes out there, as you know, what's your diagnosis with your eyes, and kind of where is your vision right now?
4: I have a rare disease known as punctate intercordiopathy or cordioitis.
3: Wow.
4: Or PIC. It's just called PIC, P-I-C. It is rare. It started in 2011. I was misdiagnosed until 2014. Mm. And then I started the treatments for it. Unfortunately for me, it can be relatively benign, the disease can, but for me, it was extremely aggressive. Mm-hmm. It causes punched out sections of the eye because it's an autoimmune disease. My immune system is actually attacking the choroidal tissue.
2: Right.
4: So I have scars that go through the retina to the eye wall. And because of that, it's similar to buckshot or the white spot diseases. Chunks have been taken out of my vision.
2: Okay.
4: And then those chunks tend to atrophy, and the atrophy will spread, but it's also an itis. So there's swelling in the choroidal tissue, which started early onset glaucoma.
2: Okay.
4: So basically, there's a lot of junk happening in there. It's kind of fun when you walk into a new doctor's office, if you have a change and they have to send you to somebody, and they look in there like, oh, wow.
2: Yeah.
4: Can I take a picture? I'm like, sure, yeah. You know.
2: And then they bring in their, you know, in their staff, right? Like, just a minute, and they bring in another.
4: Yes.
2: Is it okay if she looks in it or he looks in it? Like, yeah, yes. go ahead. I'm kind of used to that.
4: It's so funny.
3: Wow, you've got more happening.
4: Yeah, if you can learn something from it.
3: Yeah, you've got more happening in your eye than I've got happening in my life.
4: Right? So. You know, and they've become more popular than me. I'm signing autographs for the pictures on my eyes. Guys are bringing it up. I'm like, yeah, sure.
2: Start charging for those, babe. Start charging.
4: Yeah. That's where my headshots.
3: Yeah.
4: All right. So at this stage, I have the center field division in my left eye is shot. It unfortunately is a peripheral and center field disease. So it's called asymmetric bilinear sight loss. I don't have the same areas of loss in either eye, but I have a lot lost in both eyes. What I've been left with is about 10 degrees of center field in my right eye.
2: And is the prognosis total, or is it kind of, well, you know, has it done the damage and it'll stay the same, or?
4: No, it is progressive.
2: Okay.
4: I have to take immunosuppressants to keep it in a somewhat stable state.
2: Okay.
4: It comes with CNV, so there's also bleeders, which means I go in for Avastin and steroid shots and all that stuff.
2: Right.
4: It'll be total, but not the same kind of total as something that takes the entire vision, like retinitis pigmentosa and the like. I'll have spots where I can, I'll see light and movement and stuff. And the scarred areas will be gone.
2: Okay.
4: But right now I still have that little like straw tunnel vision.
2: Okay.
4: And I never saw myself as myopic. I thought I was very open, but no, apparently my eyes wanted to be laser focused.
2: That all sounds like fun.
3: You're just trying to get in the Marvel universe, I think.
2: There you go. That's right.
3: Which kind of a follow.
4: Absolutely.
3: Kind of a follow up is this is curious for me, because my big life crash was not blindness, but just working myself into a massive nervous breakdown. So anyway, me being a wimpish guy. It took me 12 years to like maybe 6 to get my life back and 12 to feel halfway normal again. So my curiosity is, once this hit, how long did it take you to get to a point you thought, I'm dealing with it now, I'm cooking?
2: Or are you
3: cooking?
4: Yeah. Right?
2: Well, I know you're cooking because of your background, but or like, when it hit too, not only how long did it take, but when did you realize you needed to switch lanes, or you wanted to switch lanes?
4: Well, I've started out as a writer. I've done a lot of professional writing work, from technical writing to proposal writing. And I went to school for law and philosophy. So I was either going to be a teacher or a writer, because I don't like lawyers. That was a hard realization after the first 50,000 spent on an education. So I always had this to fall back on. I was originally a visual artist, paint, draw, you name it, any medium.
2: But
4: 2005, 2006, my side gig was working as a medic or paramedic EMT with a hospice community. I started in geriatrics, moved to oncology, and then the last 10 years of that, 12 years of that, was with severely disabled and terminal children. I found myself really struggling emotionally, so I turned to writing for me, not for other people.
2: Nice.
4: And what came out of it was a string of really, they're dark and they tend to be philosophical, but fun books. and short stories. Since I wasn't a writer, really, to that kind of writer to start off with, it was a new catharsis opportunity that actually served my emotional state much better than my physical art did.
2: Nice. Okay. So you're using it almost therapy, right? Like, I know I've heard from other people. That's kind of how they got into writing. It was very therapeutic for them.
4: Absolutely. Absolutely. And that catharsis, it has not let me down.
2: Nice.
4: Since. So all of these hurdles to jump, it's something I've always been able to fall back on. But the writing community at that time was just at the baby stage of social media. We were all getting together and word weavers on MySpace. I worked with Jonathan Mayberry, and I did beta testing on Goodreads with Neil Gaiman. And it was the perfect time to start doing all of this. And basically it built a reputation and a safety net that I wouldn't have had otherwise. Go forward to 2011, the autoimmune disease kicked off. I had no idea what was happening. None. I knew that my vision, there was something wrong. Because this swelling in the choroidal tissue, my cones and rods tend to, they fire. So I have very strange lightning strikes that are all different kinds of colors, and the shimmering and sometimes static. And it's the optic nerve trying to tell me it's in pain, but the optic nerve doesn't feel pain like our nerve endings. So I didn't know what was happening. It wasn't until 2012, almost a year and a half after it started, before I went in and I took my daughter to the ophthalmologist. I just need glasses. So I went with her, did a double appointment, that kind of thing.
2: Yeah.
4: The ophthalmologist called me back and said, okay, I'm going to show you your daughter's retina so you know what a healthy one looks like. And now I'm going to show you yours. And he showed it to me, and there were all these white spots all over around the macula and everywhere else. Mm. And he said, you have to go see a retinologist now. I'm making you an emergency appointment.
2: Wow.
4: Now, retinologist was absolutely, he was a beautiful human being, but had no clue what he was looking at.
2: Oh.
4: And as rare as this disease is, it's totally understandable.
2: But he knew something was wrong, right? He knew.
4: It was obvious there was something wrong.
2: Yeah. Right, but he just didn't know what it was.
4: So he said at first it was, right. He thought it was histoplasmosis.
2: Oh.
4: And he said that it's a fungal infection and have you played in bat guano? I'm like, no, I'm pretty sure my spelunking days are gone. So he was.
3: Oh, man.
4: He wasn't sure what it was.
3: I was going to ask you so many questions about spelunking.
4: He said the diagnosis never really seemed to fit for me, especially since they kept saying the flashing lights were in my head. I was imagining them.
2: Oh, no. Doctors out there, please stop saying that to us.
4: Yes, seriously, though. And that it was never going to get any worse. And he kept saying this. He came to a conclusion, and then he performed all the tests that would support his conclusion and threw away the tests that didn't. Like the blood work that said that I didn't have histoplasmosis. That one he kind of...
3: Wow.
4: I moved on. It was properly diagnosed, but... they had no idea what to do with it. It wasn't until 2014 that we started the immune system treatments,
2: right.
4: Just basically like you would treat rheumatoid arthritis or any
2: right.
4: of those with these medications that are basically chemo.
2: Right.
4: I've got to tell you, when you're going through all of this and they're telling you, your doctors are telling you what you're going through because you apparently can't see it for yourself. I did go through and Moses, it's absolutely. I went through a very heavy depression phase.
3: I would think so.
4: I didn't know what was happening. I just knew that the world was disappearing and I was constantly in pain. So I was like, and found out later from the neurology department at Kaiser, of all people, that the flashing lights were not shutting off my 24-hour clock like
2: right.
4: they were supposed to.
2: Right.
4: So I was averaging about 3 hours of REM or 3% of REM.
3: Wow.
4: And you're supposed to have up to between 10 and 15. And so it was, there was a lot going on that was actually affecting my mental health and, yeah. and everything else.
2: Yeah, it's amazing how important that REM sleep is for everything, not just mentally, but physically. Like even our organs need that REM sleep. And when you don't get it, so because I don't know a ton about Charles-Bonnet syndrome. Luckily, I'm going to knock on wood here. Hopefully, yeah. this is real wood. I've never had to deal with that. But is that part of what was going on? Okay. So can you explain, because you probably know more about it than me, what that is and how it affects?
4: I think it's really important for people to realize that much like the spine, the brain, and the brain, doctors know very little. They know a lot, but it's nowhere near enough to actually understand how complex those are. And that also applies to the optic nerve.
2: Yes.
4: So these manifestations of things like Charles-Bonnet syndrome, the flashing lights and static, they don't know enough about it. And instead of saying, I don't know, they tend to they dismiss you.
2: Right.
4: I found my way to an absolutely beautiful doctor. And I've got to tell you, going through these phases and everything, yes, I do have Charles-Bonnet syndrome. For me, the doctor explained that it's a manifestation because I have asymmetric sight loss. So my brain is trying to figure out what's happening with both of my eyes malfunctioning at the same time in different places.
2: Right.
4: It's a lot for it to try and calibrate. So it fills it in with stuff. And the difference between an actual hallucination and Charles-Bonnet, an ocular hallucination, is you know what you're seeing is not real.
2: Yes, that makes sense.
4: But it still is like, it's still, you know, I stopped driving. We joked about this before, Pen. Yes. Everybody stops driving at a certain point. We kind of, doctors, friends, whatever. For me, it was when a woolly mammoth stepped out behind the Hope House sign.

0: a similar situation as you. She was driving. She was, you know, she knew it was getting close to time to give up her license, and she had Charles-Bonnet syndrome, and she knew she had it. Like, she knew that was going to be part of her life. And she got to a stop sign, and she turned her head, and she saw a man sitting beside her in the passenger seat that was in complete, like, Civil War garb, and he had been injured. So he's bloody, and it was, and she said it was as real as if she could reach out, and she knew it wasn't real, but she goes, I really had to think about it because I felt like I could reach over and touch him and he would be real. And she said that she literally called her daughter and said, it's time. I can't, you need to come and get me. Like, I cannot move past this stuff.
1: Yeah.
0: And so Charles-Bonnet syndrome is so fascinating to me. And I'm very thankful that
1: it is.
0: Amongst all the other things I do, that's not one of them I have to deal with. But yeah, it is. As a writer, I'm wondering, do you ever use some of those visions in your writing?
1: I did. I wrote a short story that I have yet to publish called The Shadows.
0: Ooh.
1: And it's the evolution of this poor woman who's going through all of this stuff and nobody believes her because it was very, very prominent in my life from dealing with family and such. And I've got to say, it's 2014 with the depression, the Charles-Bonnet, my husband left my daughter and I, and my parents, my brother believed him when he was saying that I was making stuff up. It was all for attention. The depression was this, that, and the other thing. So when they started to attack, I was like, nope, and you're gone. This is not an intervention. You're not going to stop what's happening. I can't stop what's happening. And it never occurred to them that this was actually happening. But when it was just me and my daughter, after everybody was gone, I used to look out the back window when I was trying to back out of the driveway, and I would see children running behind the car.
0: Oh, wow.
1: And it got so bad that I actually asked my daughter to stand outside of the car and watch me back up to make sure what I'm seeing is not real.
0: Oh, my gosh.
1: And
0: scary.
1: It wasn't that I believed that they were there. Part of me was like, this is how I think this is happening. But keep in mind, at that point, I was still misdiagnosed. I was just starting through an actual diagnosis. The flashing lights and the Charles-Bonnet were not real from what the doctor was saying, all of this stuff. So I was like, why am I seeing this? Maybe I'm stressed because I've just, everybody left and they're still attacking and going through chemo and everything else. So I had her actually stand outside the car and she would get back in like the trooper she is and say, you know, Mom, I think you're okay, but you might want to get some sleep. You know, it probably will. So we have to come back from these things. And I had my mobility instructor, when I actually decided, you know, I can't keep doing this stuff on my own. I'm falling down too much. I'm running into things. So I reached out to the DVR and this was 2020. So it was only 4 years ago.
0: Right. And COVID is happening too, right? COVID on top of everything.
1: Yes.
0: Wow.
1: And I have a severely compromised immune system because of the immunosuppressants. And it was a fun time.
0: Wow.
1: But I figured I wasn't going to give up on my independence. So when I reached out, Jadwiga was just what I needed. She explained to me that it actually is quite common that families and marriages fall apart around devastating diagnoses and disabilities. It occurred to me then I wasn't alone. And I had talked to when my husband first left, I had talked to the AFB and had a mentor who went through what my abilities were. I was like, you already have a business set up. You have a name established. You have all of these things going on for you. Keep that in mind when it comes to professionalism. Always keep doing what feeds you.
0: Yeah.
1: Feeds your soul. So The writing continued. Shout out to the AFB.

0: and to Jadwiga. So I was introduced to the Union Station support group. And it was all of a sudden I wasn't alone. And I had a diagnosis, I had a treatment plan, I was heading towards stability, and that it helps in so many ways.
1: And I know you and I made connection through a mutual friend who I met in a low vision support
0: Yes.
1: group. So it is so important to make those connections on whatever level you can, you know. And
0: Yes.
1: it's awesome that you had the wherewithal or the, I don't know what the right word is, but to reach out. And I know you were in a dark place, and I think a lot of us can really relate to that, but you connected some of those dots, and then other people connected more dots. And then how did
0: Yeah.
1: you, so I know one of the things that's like huge to you right now is that you're in a place now that it seems like you're pretty stable as far as life in general. I don't know if any of us are really stable, but that you're really uplift, maybe creating or uplifting or the blind and low vision world. And how did you even get into that space where you are? You know, you're part of this publishing company,
0: Right.
1: so that, and I know you know another guest here on The Blind Chick was Paul Martz when he wrote his book
0: Yes.
1: about the Rubik's Cube and solving
0: Yes,
1: that.
0: cubing,
1: And
0: yeah.
1: yeah, and so how did you it always fascinates me on how people go from that dark space to finding the light again, and not only finding the light for yourself, but then shining it on other people. Like, how did you make that leap or that jump, or did you fall into it? Like, how did that happen?
0: Well, when I was going through the DVR, first of all, we are all in a constant state of going through phases of grief.
1: Yes.
0: And when you get to a point of acceptance, don't fall apart when the next wave hits, because it's all the process. It's human existence, and it's
1: Yes.
0: okay. And I wasn't allowing myself to be in a dark place because I needed to take care of my health, my daughter, my
1: Yeah.
0: house. Keep bringing in money. You know, so I had this
1: Yeah.
0: mantra every day: this is what you're going to do. I found myself surrounded by people who were loving and wonderful and became my family by choice. It was more than I'd ever had in my life. So if you make yourself, it's ironic, the more you want to shut yourself off is when you should be sharing yourself the most. I lucked out. I did that and was surrounded by very supportive people. When you have something to feed your soul, then it's you move forward. I worked with hospice. I worked with special needs children. I was an advocate for the deaf community. And then I started going blind and realized I needed an advocate. And although I had all of the DVR and assistance and the support groups, I realized the best advocate I could have for me was me. While I was in the DVR, I found that what they were offering was sheltered employment, which basically means the people probably already know what that means, but it's
1: Well,
0: jobs that
1: they may or may not. I have a feeling more people don't know what that means than do. So go ahead and share what that sheltered employment is.
0: Sheltered employment is a finite position where society thinks that you're going to fit in and be productive. So for the blind community, a lot of what is out there, and although we rah rah rah the ADA 35th anniversary, there are still some issues with systemic ableism. So loss of sight means the inability to keep doing anything but these shelter employments, checking
1: Right.
0: vending machines,
1: Yes.
0: working on assembly lines. It's just there's it, and a lot of the depression that goes to trying to understand vision loss, because it's such a huge sensory to lose
1: Right.
0: sensation. People, our community will believe that they are part of, they really are a draw on society rather than a benefit to society, because that's how they're treated and the depression feeds it, and it's a mental mindset.
1: Right. The bar, to me, the bar, yeah, and the bar is so low, right? It's so low. Mm-hmm. It not only is the bar, to me, the bar low, and I'm part of this community, so I can say this, is the bar is so low in the sighted world for the blind and low vision community, but I also feel within our own community, we have the bar set low. And I'm not saying that to everybody. And I would say every single person that I've had as a guest on the Blind Chick, I do not necessarily put you in that group. But so many people that are in the blind and low vision community perpetuate that bar being low. And I think it's just because society has set it so low for us for so long that it has to take, it's going to take us. We can't, sorry, I'm going to get us up, okay? But we can't sit around and wait for other people to raise that bar. We have to raise that bar within our own community before true change is going to happen. So, and I feel like what you are doing, Elise, is you are raising that bar within our community. And I think it's going to take continue. And that's what's so exciting about platforms like what you're building. And then like even the Blind Chick is that we are exposing that bar being raised. And or that the bar has been raised, but nobody knows it because they're keeping it to themselves.
0: I agree. Yeah. I agree. The problem is it's the perception of the bar. You know, there's nothing stopping us from adapting, especially with new technology coming out now. Our world may not be the same, but we are able to live full, productive, happy. Lives. This is not the end of the road.
1: Right.
0: And there is systemic ableism, which basically means that it is an unconscious bias.
1: Yeah.
0: The society has an unconscious bias. Our community has an unconscious bias. And what you and I are doing, we are pulling in people who want to reach above that low bar, just in the nature of what we're offering, being on a podcast, coming in and talking about what we're accomplishing, being on the Blind Chick, any of the aftersight programs, because all of them are amazing.
1: Yeah.
0: You are attracting personalities like ours.
1: Yeah.
0: My biggest hurdle at this point is getting people who do not see themselves as good at creativity to come in and put that to the test, because everybody has a creative outlet that could be used if for no other reason than catharsis.
1: Yeah.
0: But the writing world, using our gray matter, the world of writing, the world of art, the creativity in general, it is not only a potential profession, it's also a catharsis for therapy. We get to put so much out of our emotions into our creations without having to bare our souls, that it can actually be used as a genuine and wonderful method for catharsis and therapy. That being said, politically correct-wise, it is absolutely important to acknowledge that there is nothing cognitively wrong within the blind community. And that's where we are getting chopped at the knees.
1: Yes.
0: Our brains work.
2: I think that your brains being around a ton of blind people and especially with the podcast, I'm starting to see your brain improves dramatically working your way through the trauma of lost sight.
1: Well, but also there's scientific proof that people who lose one of their senses, like your eyes, that your brain is forced to use other parts of your brain that you wouldn't necessarily use if you didn't lose that sense. So I agree with Moses. I think that our brains are almost becoming superior because of the vision loss and not despite it.
2: Right.
1: Yeah.
2: Like how many sighted people out there can say that they learn to see off of their four senses?
1: Yeah, exactly.
0: Right. To lead me to my white cane, and a lot of folks who are struggling do not want to get the cane because they don't want to advertise blindness. I'm sorry, but my walking into a tree is going to be a sign that you're not. And that hurts.
2: So yeah.
0: Before I got the cane, I had a fall against a curb and I tore my patella tendons. Managed to break up my hands and my toes hate me.
1: Oh, yes, I know.
0: The walls are out to get me and the dishwasher hates my shins. So the white cane, learning how to use that, it was quite liberating.
1: But like it is, said, that, but it's that stereotype. Like, and again, we're talking about that bar or whatever you want to call it, is mm-hmm. that I think people who refuse or they find it embarrassing to use the tools that actually enhance our independence or even give us independence, period, it's kind of ridiculous. Like it's, and I was one of them, you know, especially when I was in high school and college, I was embarrassed to use my white cane because I thought of it as a sign of weakness. But in reality, it's the opposite. Like I agree, like you stumbling, or I would always walk like a few feet behind everybody. What the heck did my sighted friends think about that? Like, get up here and walk with us. But it's like, you weirdo, you know, it's like, but it is.
0: Yeah.
1: And so tell us about, you know, what you're doing, especially with VIMB. And I know you're doing, you know, workshops and, you know, you're publishing books and it's like all of this amazing stuff. But I really want to make sure that, you know, because we're talking about raising that bar and changing stereotypes and also just giving opportunity for people to discover things on themselves they maybe didn't think were there.
0: I'm the marketing director and CMO for a publishing house. It's a not-for-profit publishing house. We actually specifically work with the marginalized community does not make its way into traditional publishing very often. And there are so many voices that would actually help to change the systemic problems, in particular the systemic classism that all of this comes from. We want to make sure that these voices are heard. When I personally started the VIMB as just an area for the people who were listening to me when I was going to give lectures with the DVR and my support group, for them to have a place to come in and share their work, get editing done, have ideas placed forward, just have a general meeting and talk. And then the publishing house came in and said, this is a beautiful concept. Why shouldn't we do it nationally?
1: Mm.
0: And I thought, okay, this works. So basically I signed it over to be under the umbrella of IPUB Global International, which is the IPUB Cloud is the publishing house. We moved that over as one of the primary projects that we're working on that allows us to garner donations and sponsors so that we can pay for resume experts to help with the formatting on the blind resume. We can help pay for the editing to help with publication. And if we get enough people coming in, and they would like to be part of it, where we will be building an anthology to actually get their names published and out in the open.
1: Wow.
0: Whether it's artwork or knitting or crochet or sculpting or writing, music. We have our own Spotify channel so that the blind musicians can have a platform there as well.
1: What is the platform on Spotify?
0: It's the VIMB Creatives Workshop.
1: Okay, awesome.
0: And unfortunately, at this point in time, I have yet to actually garner the my musicians to share
1: it.
0: Because honestly, they're shy and
1: yeah.
0: We've bought into that our or it was best if we remain unseen because we make people uncomfortable, that kind of thing. It's that white cane mentality again. So it's hard to get people to put themselves out there where they could be judged.
1: Yeah.
0: And it's easier when it's Beyond Our Eyes, which is a writing group, the Writers Party Line. It's an absolute group, a total group of writers there. It's a wonderful organization. It's completely free and has been around for a good amount of time. And people can submit within the blind community to have their stories read or their poetry read.
1: Oh, wonderful.
0: Doing it within the shelter of the blind community is different than a publishing house taking it and showing the world.
1: Absolutely.
0: So, you know, my biggest plea for our community is to have those who want to step over that bar come and celebrate themselves. So that's the creative outlet portion of it. Chris, actually, where we were talking, brainstorming, and this would be the third of the chicken coop. Chris actually had talked about us having a wine and pottery party for the blind community. Ooh. Coming in, and everybody gets to make their pottery, and then we'll sell it on eBay for an auction.
1: Love it.
2: Good idea.
0: And if any of them turn out the way we don't want, we can blame the wine.
1: Exactly. Not our eyesight. We're going to blame the wine. I love it. Love it. Love it.
0: Exactly. Exactly.
1: Regardless if it's me or one of our listeners out there all over the world, and they would like, you know, I'm a closeted writer, or I'm a closeted musician, or whatever is putting you in the closet, and I'd like to get involved. This is fascinating. What would be the first step they would do?
0: Just come and subscribe, and you can submit your work directly from the site. And to be completely honest, we never say no. Okay. However, if you don't want it up on the site, you just want to take advantages of having your work looked over by a publishing house, having a senior editor tell you what they think, or just a constructive criticism on where to go next. You can also submit that with a note that says, please do not put up on the site.
1: Nice.
0: I would love for you to look at this XYZ. So, and all of this is being run by volunteers. So we'll hopefully have enough people. If we can get more donations, we can get more people that are not volunteers. But I do have the senior editor from the publishing house is spectacular.
1: Nice.
0: And there are my marketing team will help with talking about publicity and PR, where to go next in your writing career. And always remember that we are selling the author, not their work. And let me explain why. When you walk into a bookstore or you go onto Audible, one of the first things everyone does across the board is they will go to their favorite authors first.
1: Yes.
0: If they read something they loved and they want this author to be their new favorite author, they will go see if they've written more.
1: Yeah.
0: So as far as marketing goes, I believe in building a brand that is based off the author, not the profit of their book.
1: Got it.
0: So that portion of it, and we do have classes coming up, how to write press releases. What does technical writing look like? We have an incredible gentleman who runs a resume company who's going to come in and do a seminar, post it up so that people know what to put into their resumes.
1: Okay.
0: And we would like to have formatters available to help them format that, because that's the hardest part when you're visually impaired, is trying to build the formatted work.
1: Right.
0: Jennifer JL is our senior editor. She has been putting together the most amazing instruction videos that are free on the site that are going over grammar, going over clarity and flow. To help with writing, and it doesn't matter what type of writing. You're writing a letter or email, it'll help with that.
1: Nice.
0: If you're writing a book, it'll help with that. If you're writing your resume, it will help with that. So the professional portion of this is also a part of the Creatives Workshop, because we are going to fight the systemic idea that we are somehow lesser than when we lost our sight.
2: Wow. That's right. Wow. This is exciting.
1: That's awesome.
2: So this is like every deal.
1: Okay, it and is. what's the URL again?
0: The VINB Creatives Workshop. If they Google VINB Creatives Workshop, it comes up. I know that the general is the BVI, or, you know, acronym for the community that's used very commonly is
1: right.
0: BVI. I wanted to change it around a bit so it's still recognizable that it's part of this community.
1: Right.
0: But so for search engine optimization, it pops up whenever you put in VINB.
1: Okay.
0: VINB Creatives Workshop. Yes. Okay. Being a marketing director comes in handy for so many things.
2: Well, for me, this sounds like an artist dream come true, because it is a rare instance that the artist knows anything about business and how to market themselves and get their product out.
0: Yes.
2: And yet most artists don't even know where to begin to get somebody to get their work out. And so this is like, I think of SNL, you know, if you're lucky enough to get on SNL, they're going to walk you through the steps to lifelong fame.
0: Right. Yes.
2: You know, and it sounds like you're walking people through the steps of going from being nothing more than this incredible artist to being known for your work and getting it out there.
0: Yes. Well, and there are certain hurdles within the technological community as far as marketing oneself as a writer. The social media sites are not accessible.
1: Right.
0: And I can give you a long-winded story as to why they're not accessible, but
1: they're not.
0: But they're just not. Yeah. That's all there is to it. So how does someone with a visual impairment spotlight themselves? And there are a potential workshop in the future or services that we may offer in the future, maybe for members or something along those lines, is website creation. WordPress has a beautiful setup that works very well with accessibility. The VAIMB was created with that in mind. And so it's easier to navigate, to reach out, to take part in the news and networking. So it's having these hurdles put in front of us. We do need to have assistance. It's like our white cane. Our human beings are just another tool.
1: Yeah.
0: And they love being referred to that way. I got to tell you. But this is going to be just another tool in your toolbox.
1: Yeah.
0: To be able to reach out to editors, to reach out to web designers, as this grows, it will help with that publicity aspect of it. Absolutely. In the creative writing and the professional writing.
1: I was going to say too, Elise, cause I know like you have a lot of books out there. Which one do you feel that you would like people to start with? Do you have like kind of one that's your baby and you're like, oh, this is the one I'm the most proud of, and I would like this to be the introduction to my writing?
0: I did a nonfiction piece for Voices of Autism. It was one of my first publications, and I was very proud of that. But as far as the book that I'm really proud of right now, I'm re-releasing my trilogy, my young adult trilogy, and it is a book club edition. It costs less. It'll be available. It's paperback. It's also going to be available audio and digital or ebook.
1: Nice.
0: All of the proceeds from the sale of all of my proceeds from the sale of that book goes directly into the VINB. So that is Free Will, and it's the second edition of Free Will. And next year we'll have the second book, and then maybe later that year we'll do the third book.
1: Awesome.
0: But the trilogy will be available, and it's a fun book if you like fantasy. It's a dark paranormal romance that it is kind of fun.
1: Awesome.
0: So that's
2: Penn's favorite.
0: Yes.
2: That's Penn's favorite.
1: I do have to ask too, do you have a favorite artist, not just author, but that sort of you grew up with, or maybe you discovered later, that has really been an inspiration for you?
0: I had absolute love for science fiction, whether it's sociological science fiction, technical science fiction, Asimov versus, but my favorite writer has been Octavia Butler.
1: Octavia Butler, wonderful.
0: Her characters are so real. Their trauma and what they're doing to survive. It's not pretty, but it's real. It's genuine. It is a beautiful and gut-wrenching breakdown of societal issues, but it's fiction and it's science fiction. She also has some fun fantasy, dark stuff that she's done as well. But I highly recommend Octavia Butler, really anything she's written.
1: Wonderful.
0: The Parable of Sour is probably my favorite. Yeah.
1: Okay. Wonderful. Wonderful.
0: She was one of the first Black female science fiction writers to become popular.
1: Wow.
0: And that wasn't until the 90s. That needed to happen a lot sooner.
1: Oh, my goodness.
0: So,
2: Wow.
0: Yeah.
1: That is crazy.
0: Just throwing that out there.
1: That is so crazy.
2: Yeah. And this is because we are hitting time and before Penn does all the inspirational stuff. This is my inspiration for this podcast. So if you are a partner of a blind person, husband or wife or partner, and they are not using their white cane, you make them use that white cane, because Penn has done about every sport a person would ever want to do. And she was always, and rarely was a white cane involved, and she was always covered in bruises.
0: Oh, yeah.
2: And so you can imagine her husband being introduced to another woman in particular, having to explain, I didn't do it.
0: Yes.
2: So you make your partner take that cane out.
0: Moses, that was so dark. That was so dark. It was funny, but true.
3: Yeah, it is so true. I've spent a lot of time in casts. Oh, because and I, you know, like a lot of people are blind, low vision, you know, many eye surgeries, and so patches and bruises and stitches and stuff. So yeah, Moses is, I guess, has gotten some pretty dirty or questionable looks from people. But also, you are not doing us any favors. If you are friends or family of blind people, and you give a sighted guide everywhere, we can still, you know, if you're on a romantic date or whatever, we can still snuggle up to you and have our cane in the other hand.
0: Yes.
3: Because Moses doesn't walk me into the ladies' room, and I don't want to be going in there without a cane. So just saying.
0: Right?
3: Okay. So on that note, unfortunately, we do need to wrap it up, or my podcast producer, Jonathan, is going to strangle us, which needs to be on a shirt, because I say that way a few too many times.
2: He's jumping up and down on the screen here. I think something very pressing that he needs. He needs to go to his office.
3: But I do want to thank Elise Draper for coming on today. I know she's such a busy lady, and she's involved in so many things. And I also want to give a shout out. Elise was one of the people that went on Colorado Public Radio and did a really nice piece on the 35th anniversary of the Americans with Disability Act. And I know you can still catch that. If you just Google it, you'll find that. And it was just a beautiful, beautiful, it really touched my heart. You and Chris Kaufman were on there, and Cindy Vaughn, and it was just amazing. So we need to celebrate those and keep raising the bar, everybody out there. It's all up to us to do that. We can't sit around and wait for others to do that for us. Definitely want to think
0: after your own advocates.
3: Absolutely. It really is going to take us.
1: the ADA is, yes, a wonderful tool. It's a great law, but it's up to us to make sure it's continued on and keeps getting stronger. Definitely check out Elise's, all of her adventures and everything and amazing things she's doing on raising that bar for our community. We'll have that in the show notes. And then also thank AfterSight, because without them, this show would not be possible. Thank Jonathan Price and everybody at AfterSight for making this happen. And go to aftersight.org. You can support us in a gazillion different ways. If you're blind and low vision, go on and become a listener. It's wonderful. And remember this week to find some ways to be kind to yourself and find other ways to be kind to other people. It's good for your soul. Thank you, Elise.

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1: Hello and welcome to Blind Level Tech. I'm your host, Evan Starnes. Now this week, we are going to be rerunning an episode. I know, boo. But I am still on the hunt for guests, and also we've been incredibly busy with the move, so I have not had nearly as much time, if any, hardly any, to delegate to the show these past couple months, probably, as you guys can tell. But hey, that's okay. I have a good throwback episode for occasions like this one. So we're going to be rerunning the episode When Mental Health and Tech Collide. And that was back in the days when Jonathan and I were hosting the show, and a little bit of a different format, which I actually want to go back to in a sense. Not like, you know, go back to the way things were before, but it was more of an open-ended format. You know, we would just kind of start talking. You'd hear the intro, the voiceover. I like that format because, you know, I feel like I've fallen into this whole welcome to Blind Level Tech, you know, rabbit hole, even though you guys already hear that in the voiceover intro. And we are working on – actually, Jonathan and I need to work on some new music for it. I want to be – I'm a snob and I want to do original music, so I want to see if I can get Jonathan to compose a little something-something. It might not actually have a voiceover in it this time, though, so that I can – I don't know. I am working on some improvements for the show, and I really want to get back into BLT. I haven't done BLT Bytes in a while, but I guess very quickly before I get into this episode, I didn't address this, but BLT is now 2 years old. Woo! I hope that doesn't mean terrible twos, though. That would not be good for the show or for my sanity. But yeah, BLT as of March 6th, 2025 has been 2 years old. Now, we didn't do an episode, you know, we're not going to do one every anniversary of BLT, but we definitely will be doing one on the 3rd and 5 year marks. So that should be fun. I got a whole year to plan that episode. Why am I thinking about that right now? Honestly, I should just stop blabbering and let you guys enjoy the rerun. And yeah, stay tuned for more episodes next week and thereafter. And BLT Bytes will be starting up. I need to go record a ton of them. And we do have some exciting guests coming up. If I didn't say this already, I finally got the piece of the puzzle I need to do my throwback assistive tech episode. I've been wanting to do that episode for a long time. Just kind of taking a look at old assistive technology from generations past and what, you know, where we came from and, you know, where we were before all these newfangled smartphones with cameras and AI stuff and all that. Yeah, yeah. So with that being said, I hope you guys enjoy a nice little throwback to When Mental Health and Tech Collide. And I'll see you all again next week.
2: Hello, everyone. This is family medicine resident physician Dr. Cindy Lay. Life can be hectic, but it's important to manage stress in healthy ways. 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Please give yourself time and space to process your feelings and prioritize exercise, sleep, and healthy eating. Don't forget to stay well hydrated. This means drinking at least 3.7 liters of water for men and 2.7 liters of water for women a day. There are also some great relaxation techniques like deep breathing. Today, I'd like to share with you the 4-7-8 breathing exercise that was developed by cardiologist Dr. Herbert Benson at Harvard Medical School. It helps to close your eyes during this. Breathe in slowly through your nose for 4 seconds. Hold your breath for about 7 seconds, and then exhale for 8 seconds through your mouth. Think about your stomach rising and falling with each breath. Let's try it together. Ready? Breathe in slowly through your nose for 4 seconds. 1, 2, 3, 4. Hold your breath for 7 seconds. 3, 4, 5, 6, 7. And then exhale for 8 seconds. 4, 5, 6, 7, 8. 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
5: 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Let's do this.
6: And welcome to BlindSight. This is Bill Lundgren, your host, and we're going to, as always, we're going to have a good program today. But before I introduce the guest, I want to make sure that you know about our feedback line, because we want to hear your opinions and programs. You want to hear any suggestions you may have. And there are two ways you can reach us. One is by telephone, and that is 720-712-8856. Or you can email us at feedback@aftersight.org. And we'd love to hear from you and let you know. There's also in May sometime, we're going to be introducing a new podcast. I won't be involved, but two guys who really know the subject will be talking about blind sports. And so keep your ears peeled for that to start sometime in May. So for today, welcome. And I want to welcome our guest, Ethan Fisher, who has a story that I think is very important for people to hear. And he's been doing his best to help people by sharing his story. So, Ethan, welcome to BlindSight.
7: Bill, thanks for having me. I'm excited to be a part of this.
6: Great, great. Well, how are things going for you?
7: Things are going good. You know, right in the middle of speaking.

0: season. I kind of have a unique schedule. I have a college schedule as if I was a college student, where I have summers off, the holidays off, and then I work a lot during the spring semester and fall semester.
1: Yeah. And spring break is over, so you have to get back out there on this, the circuit.
0: Yes, sir. It doesn't really matter what spring break it is. They just rotate me around. So every, you know, different region in the country has spring break at different times. So I can always find a way to stay busy this time of year.
1: Yeah. Okay. So you weren't giving you any programs in Florida on the beach for the rest of the kids?
0: No. I was actually in Maine in a blizzard on Thursday.
1: Oh, jeez. Well, okay. Well, what I wanted to do is to have you tell us what you've been sharing with the students and, you know, about your story, because I think it's, as I said, I think it's very important to have you do that. So I'll let you start.
0: Yeah. So basically what it comes down to is I use my life experiences as a precautionary tale for students. I made a lot of poor choices and decisions in my middle school, high school, and college careers, to the point where the elevator pitch or elevator story is basically I failed out of 5 different small-time college basketball programs due to drugs and alcohol. But what the underlying factor was is mental health. And I had untreated mental health since I was in middle school. And part of my story and why it's so important, my keynote for students, is I actually talk about my first suicide attempt in 8th grade and dealing with the mental health issues and depression that I faced, you know, since I was 13, 14 years old.
1: Mm.
0: And that's the thing about mental health is it's an ongoing battle. It's never like you fix yourself and everything's 100% okay. It's a constant battle in the sense of, you know, developing the right tools in your toolbox and learning how to navigate life, because the reality is life is extremely difficult. You know, there's no easy way about it. There's no easy button. You know, we all face some type of pain and struggle along the way. And so what happened was, at my 5th college, I ended up going out to a house party like most college students do, and ended up drinking wine for the first time, and woke up in a blackout 24 hours later to a nurse telling me that I drunk drove and killed somebody.
1: Ouch.
0: Yep. And from that moment forward, you know, laying in that hospital bed, my life completely was altered and changed. And the worst part about it is an entire family's life was altered and changed because of my choices. And I tell students all the time, you know, obviously I've been through a lot and I've struggled with mental health and suicidal ideation, and I've been through a lot, but at no point during any of my speeches or talking about this stuff do I want anybody to feel sorry for me, because I put myself in that situation. And people need to feel sorry for Bill's family. And Bill was the individual that lost his life in my accident. And so I just want to stress that no matter, you know, interview, podcast, speaking, I just want people to understand, you know, there's no feeling sorry for me. You know, an entire family lost their husband and their father and their grandfather because of my choices around alcohol. And the underlying factor of untreated, you know, depression and mental health. So that's why my job as a keynote speaker is so important. I tell people all the time, I think I have the most important job on the planet. I think I have the best job in the world, because I literally get an opportunity to change and alter students' lives for the direction, for the remainder of their life, based off of the choices that they start making from that moment forward.
1: So you say from 13, 14 was when the depression started?
0: Yes, sir.
1: And then you tried to commit suicide. And what happened? What did people do when they stopped that?
0: So in my case, it was a moment where I was in a fight with my parents, and, you know, I threatened my parents at the top of my lungs that I was going to kill myself. And I grabbed a knife and ran out to the barn and actually had it to my wrist and was getting ready to cut my wrist. And my dad came out and stopped me. But why I stress this so much is I don't blame my family. I don't blame anybody that I've been around. But at that point during the 80s and 90s, when I grew up, you know, mental health wasn't talked about as we're discussing now.
1: Right.
0: And so nobody ever knew about that moment. So my family and I kind of just brushed it under the rug and never discussed it again. And a big reason to why I turned to drugs and alcohol was that was how I dealt with all that pain and trauma that I had internally. And
1: sure,
0: hid behind
1: self-medication.
0: Yes, sir.
1: Mm-hmm. That's what often happens, is the self-medication, and then everybody looks to the drinking instead of looking at the underlying thing, or what we call now a dual diagnosis.
0: Yep, 100%.
1: Mm-hmm.
0: And that's why I believe my story and my message is so important, and it's not because of everything that I've been through. But I think it's that opportunity to have this open discussion where, and the data and the numbers, you know, can change based off of each year, but roughly, you know, 70 to 80% of people who are dealing with mental health issues when they're young end up becoming addicts and alcoholics later on because they end up self-medicating.
1: Right.
0: And so if I can get that seventh grader, that eighth grader to never try alcohol or never smoke weed to deal with that pain that they're facing, I've just saved them from a life of addiction.
1: Mm-hmm.
0: And that's why, again, I think my program is so important, because if I can get one of those eighth graders to say, man, I need to talk to a counselor versus self-medicating, I've just completely altered their entire life and they don't even know it.
1: Absolutely. Absolutely. What do the kids that you talk to tell you? I know you talk to them as well as talk to them. What are they telling you what they need?
0: So that's the best part of my job. It's not me being on stage. It's me standing in line where I have 100 kids waiting in line to come talk to me after an event. And every story is different. I've heard some of the most horrific, heinous things that have happened to students, traumatizing moments that, you know, you don't like to repeat. And the sad part is there are hundreds of those stories from every school that I go to.
1: Mm-hmm.
0: Now, some of the stories are just, thank you, Mr. Fisher. It was an inspiration. You changed my whole outlook on life. But a lot of the times it's the kids who are struggling with the mental health aspect. You know, Mr. Fisher, I've tried to commit suicide 5 or 6 times, and they'll show me the cuts on their wrist, how many times that they've had to check themselves into a mental health institution because of what they're going through. Like any story you can imagine, I've probably heard it from these students, and that's the important part of my job, because I'm not telling these students anything that the administrative staff are not saying, the teachers aren't saying, their coaches aren't saying, or their parents aren't saying. I just happen to be a stranger that comes in and airs out all my dirty laundry so that they feel safe, and it makes them open up. And a lot of times I hear stories that they've never told an adult before because they've never felt safe.
1: Right. Well, the thing is, when somebody tells their story, they have the strength to tell the story, then that's a role model for them to say, you don't need to keep the secret.
0: Yep.
1: And that's a powerful thing that your story can do for people.
0: Oh, yeah. It I think that's one of the coolest benefits to my job and most powerful is seeing these kids in a matter of moments go from social anxiety, never talking to anybody, completely scared, and they will actually come up and show the strength to come talk to me and then tell their story. And you can just see this weight lifted off of them. And it, for that moment in time, it completely changes how they view themselves and gives them confidence. Because a lot of times I'll tell them, if I was in their same shoes, I don't know right. if I would have had the strength or the courage to come up and speak to the speaker like myself. I would have been too afraid. And so they're already showing a strength that they, I don't think they realized they had until that moment in time.
1: Well, I know you've talked about, in terms of your finding out the news about what happened, you had a very strong reaction yourself to what you did. Can you tell us a little bit about that moment when they told you what happened in the hospital?
0: Yeah, so I ended up basically just crying for I don't even know how many hours in the hospital, you know, with my hands on my face and just crying in that hospital bed. And what it boiled down to, and I say this in my keynote, is I had three choices. And what ultimately ended up happening and changing my life was I had a conversation with God, and God told me to handle my responsibilities. And it wasn't like I heard some powerful voice that reverberated through the halls and, you know, there's no flashing right. lights. But I just remember sitting in that hospital bed and having this over encompassing feeling and conversation, you know, that God told me to handle my responsibilities. And ever since that moment, my life is completely changed. And I've been striving every moment since that moment to be a better human being because I believe God gave me a second chance.
1: Mm-hmm.
0: And so I work extremely hard since that moment to be a better person. Now, obviously, it hasn't been easy, and there's been some ups and downs along the ways. But the best part about it from my standpoint is – and I tell students all the time, I make a choice every single day to never take a sip of alcohol because I think alcohol is the most dangerous drug on the planet. And so I made a vow and a promise to God, but also to Bill's family, to never drink again because I never want to be put in that situation to hurt or harm somebody else. And so my life has changed from that moment.
1: I think it's really essential that as a male, you're expressing that it's okay to reveal the secret and to share your feelings with both the boys and the girls and men and women, because there is kind of a, lift yourself up by the bootstraps and deal with whatever is going on, rather than saying, hey, it's okay to feel and to admit there's some issues are going on instead of hiding it with alcohol.
0: I think it's extremely important. Why? Because when I started actually breaking down the numbers, I've been fighting for the kids for so long. You know, I started speaking on the mental health piece 2014, 2015 with the youth. But when you actually break down all the data and the research, and I think Jonathan and I talked about this in the pre-call, but roughly 75% of people that die from alcohol are by middle-aged men. And why?
1: Yes.
0: Well, because we've been trained our entire lives not to talk about pain or the trauma, you know, to mention that we're depressed or we're sad. And if you come across as sad or depressed, then you're weak. And so I know from my personal experience, I told one of my friends this, from the crash at like 2 days after the

0: all that stuff and internalized it. But when I became a speaker, I started realizing how many men are dealing with so much pain and trauma from their youth and their adolescence that they just keep buried up inside, and they turn to drugs and alcohol as a coping mechanism. And so I saw it as my platform and my opportunity to be this man that's gone through all this stuff and be vulnerable with his story and say, hey, I've been dealing with mental health and depression basically my entire life. I know for a fact that if I would have got counseling in middle school and high school, my life would be completely different. And the chances are I never get into that act, that vehicle, and take Bill's life. And so I think if I would have addressed my mental health and been vulnerable and talked about my issues in middle school, the life I had would have never taken place. And so that's right. Why I think it's so important to have these conversations so that men can feel safe and say, hey, yeah, I lost my job. It doesn't mean I'm worthless and I'm, you know, a loser. It just means I'm going through a hard time. Let's make a plan and figure out what job I can get next and go from there. But oftentimes they feel so bad, especially during the pandemic. You know, so many men took their life during the pandemic because they felt embarrassed that they lost their job and they had no financial income coming in. And it was the easier way out. And it's sad.
1: Well, I don't want to get into the mystical that much, but I've always felt that something like what you went through, there's a call for you to do something different and make a difference in other people. And that's the opportunity that you took in doing the speaking to the people who very much need to hear you.
0: Yes, sir. I've dedicated my entire life to this mission of speaking and spreading not only my story, but with the intent of discussing these topics of mental health, to address the issue of awareness of what drugs and alcohol can actually do, you know, to be open and vulnerable about your story, because the reality is we all have stories. I tell people all the time, any person can be a keynote speaker. Anybody can stand on stage and tell their story and have it be impactful. It's just how many people want to stand on stage and do that process over and over and over again. A lot of people don't, because there is a lot of pain and trauma in it. But I will sacrifice my pain and trauma and having to go through those hard topics when I have a line of kids that completely change and alter their life and saying, hey, Mr. Fisher, I'm going to go see a counselor now, because you're strong enough to admit to go see a counselor. That changes their life. And that's the greatest part of my job.
1: Absolutely. Yeah. And ever since the COVID, what the schools are finding, they don't have enough mental health counselors to meet the need. That's the one, the downside that we're facing, that people need to realize we need to have more people there, people like you and people who are trained professionals to work and help these kids get better. And the adult, as you say, you're not doing corporate work now, are you?
0: Not yet, but the intent to move into corporate is coming with when my book gets released. I think I can do some incredible work in the corporate world, you know, especially with men who are holding on to this pain and trauma of, hey, let's discuss these issues, because if you don't address these issues, your personal life is going to struggle. You know, your relationships are going to struggle. And oftentimes when that struggle comes, where do people go? You know, they go to the bottle, they go to, you know, self-medicating, like you mentioned in the beginning. And if I can get individuals in corporate America to not to go out to every single happy hour and take a chance of getting in a vehicle and putting somebody's life in because they go out every happy hour because they're sad with their life. Well, if I can get them to realize that there's other options and avenues for them, you know, again, we make them pivot and find what they truly want to do with this life. But I just think, especially after the pandemic, our entire world, our social emotional.

0: national communication has taken a huge hit because of the pandemic, and we're still all struggling with it now.
1: Yes, we are. Well, what are you talking about in your book? What's the title of the book? Do you have one officially assigned to it?
0: So yes, and I have to look it up because it got changed when it got to the copy editor. And yeah. So I have to remember what what the title, because we changed it multiple times.
1: Oh, yeah, that's a problem. Before you actually, you're not even sure of the title until it's actually on the bookshelves.
0: Yeah. So we came up, finalized it, From Failure to Success, 5 Keys for Profound Change.
1: Oh, wow.
0: And so okay. I talk about my struggles in the book, and a big piece of it is the mental health. And if you don't address your mental health, I think that's the foundational piece to all life. If you can't take care of your brain, you're going to struggle in all aspects of life. And then I talk about my 5 keys that I've used every day since those prison cells to stay on the path I'm at, to where, you know, I've been sober for 20 years. I've started a speaking career and got all those degrees and everything that I've accomplished by using those 5 keys. And so I give, you know, readers, here's my story. These are the things that I've used my life to change who I am as a person. And this is what you can do as well.
1: And what are the 5 things that you keep every day, right? Can you share
0: yes.
1: those with us?
0: Yeah. So my 5 keys to success is, number one is accountability. I think people need to stop pointing fingers at other people and realize they are sitting in that seat because of the choices and decisions they've made up until that point. Hmm. Now you could have had a horrible family life. You could have had a horrible relationship. You could have had success. You could, whatever situation it is. But if you don't look at yourself and realize that you've made hundreds, if not thousands, of choices to put you in that position, then it's your fault for being in that position if you're unhappy, because you could have made countless changes. So I look at it as, hold yourself accountable to, no matter who you are. Like, I can never blame anybody for getting me drunk or high. I have to live with that. That's on me for the rest of my life.
1: Right.
0: And so I wake up every day and realize I can't take a drink of alcohol. I've had some of the closest people in my life ask me to drink, and guess what? They're no longer a part of my life.
1: Right.
0: Because I'm not going to allow them to mess up my life. And that's holding myself accountable to what I know is my biggest weakness, and that's alcohol. Number 2 is setting goals. And, you know, I could give you the whole spiel for my keynote, but, you know, there's a Harvard survey that came out years ago, and I'm sure everybody's heard it, but you're 30 times more likely to achieve your goals simply by writing them down. And so I tell audiences to write down their goals. And the reality is, only 4% of the world's population actually write down their goals.
1: Right, right.
0: Well, that's why they're the 4%. That's why they're the rich, the wealthy. They have their businesses. They have a great relationship. Why? Mm-hmm. Because they write down their goals and they chase them every day. And 96% of the world's population don't write down their goals. And that's why most people struggle with, man, I hate my job. And they work Monday through Friday. And then they drink Friday, Saturday, because they hate their job. And then they wake up hungover on Monday. And they're like, man, I have to do this all over again. Well, because they didn't have goals and they didn't chase them. So they're stuck in this crummy job having to pay bills because they're behind the eight ball. And so they're stuck doing the life that they don't want, but they have to, because they've got bills and they put themselves in that situation. So I just challenge students and anybody that sees my speech is to write down your goals. Like I tell people, I've got 5 goal boards in my office. You know, I got daily goals, weekly goals. I got goals for the next 20 years of my life.
1: Oh, wow. And, yeah, I'm just writing my goals right now. There have been a lot of changes in my life, so I'm back to trying to say, okay, where am I going? What am I supposed to do? So I know exactly what you're talking about.
0: And you think about it from, you know, obviously I was an athlete, but you think about it from anybody that's trying to get a job.
1: Yep.
0: Like, if you don't write down what job you want, or what degree you need, or what process it's going to take, you're never going to get that job. And so I challenge those anybody, whether you want to stop working at Walmart and you want to work at, you know, a corporate or, you know, Fortune 500 company. Well, how are you going to do that? Write down that goal. I'm going to go study X, Y, Z. I'm going to go do.
1: Right, right. And kind of lay out a plan for yourself.
0: Yep.
1: So what's key number three?
0: Number three is choices and decisions. And I boil it down to is that we have an infinite amount of possibilities every day. And it starts with the choice that we make every single second of every day on what path we're going to take. And so my hope is when I'm done with my speaking and I've told my story, that I challenge the audience members that they are in control of their destiny from this moment forward. As soon as they walk up out of the arena or the gymnasium or the auditorium, they are in control of their life, and it starts with the choice that they make as soon as they walk out that door.
1: Interesting.
0: Mm-hmm. And so I challenge those in the audience that if they're struggling with mental health, I challenge them to go talk to a counselor, because that is a choice that they can make at that moment to deal with the pain and the trauma versus making the choice of, oh, it's not that big of a deal. And then all of a sudden, 4 months down the road, it's spiraling out of control. And they ditched work because they decided to get drunk because they're so mad with their life. Well, if you just go back to that moment after my speech, you had the power to make a choice to address that mental health issue right then.
1: Sorry.
0: That's all right.
1: Sorry about that. Yeah, absolutely. And four?
0: And four is perseverance. And I have a tie in my speech of desire where I basically say, no matter how many good choices you make in this life, you are always going to have doubters and naysayers. You're going to have bosses and loved ones and friends and family that tell you you're not good enough. You're not smart enough. You can't start XYZ business. You can't go into that career because you're not talented enough.
1: Right.
0: Mm-hmm. How many of those people in the audience have that desire to persevere through all that negativity, all that hostility to achieve their goals that they're writing down? And the sad part about life, and we all know it, the older we get, most of the times it's the closest people to us that are going to drag us down from our dreams because they don't see the vision that we have.
1: Right.
0: So how many of my people in the audience are willing to lose friendships, willing to lose loved ones, willing to sacrifice for those goals that they have, because they're always going to have somebody saying, well, you shouldn't do this, you shouldn't do that, that's not going to work. So like I tell students and audiences all the time, I've lost thousands of relationships. I've lost my family. I basically lost my wife because of this job, because I wasn't going to allow the pandemic. I wasn't going to allow anybody to stop me from this speaking career because I believe it's my purpose and it's my calling.
1: Mm.
0: And so I've lost every major person I've loved in this life. I've lost due to this process of chasing down this dream and this purpose. And so again, how many people are willing to sacrifice everything that you want to chase a dream or a goal that you have? And most people aren't willing to do that. And that's why they're not successful.
1: Mm-hmm. Yeah. You're talking about your dedication to what you believe in. And sometimes if people don't share it, they can't go on the journey with us.
0: Yep.
1: Pure and simple.
0: And I watched an interview with, it's on the new podcast with LeBron James and JJ Redick, but they asked LeBron about, you know, what it took to become the person that he is. And he talked about sacrifice in the sense that he sacrificed his family. They don't get to see him when he's working out 8 hours a day, 9 hours a day. And he just said, you're going to have to sacrifice a lot of the people that you care about in order to achieve this dream. And he has the support because they see his vision and they're on his team supporting him. Where most people, especially when you're first starting to chase a dream, the people around you don't see that vision, and oftentimes they're not going to support you. So how are you going to achieve that dream?
1: They also don't think you can do it. And so they have their own ideas. And so, yeah, sometimes you have to make that sacrifice.
0: I had people have no idea how many hundreds of people told me I would never play college basketball again as a convicted felon. And I didn't listen to any of those people that said it could have never been done. And I found a way to make it happen because I wasn't going to allow those people to drag me down, because I had that desire to change. I had that ability to persevere through all those obstacles to achieve what was one of my goals at that time.
1: Mm-hmm. And of course, your other goal is to take care of yourself and stay sober and to keep your eye on the ball. Mm-hmm.
0: Yep. Yes, sir. And then the last key to it all is faith. And like I say in my speech, I tell people, I don't care what religion you believe in. I don't care what spirit you follow or deity or whatever it is. But if you have faith in who you are as a person and what you do on a daily basis with the choices you make, like, nobody will stop you from achieving what you want to do in this life. And for me, I have faith every day that this is my job and my purpose. I have faith that in my life that God kept me alive for a reason. And that's why I work so hard at this job. That's why I've lost so many friendships. And, you know, basically my marriage went through the tubes because I was chasing this dream so much.
1: Mm-hmm. Mm-hmm. And she didn't share it with you. So,
0: no.
1: Yeah. Yeah, that's the hard part. Someone you care about and they just don't get it.
0: They don't get it. They don't see it. And, but that's sad. But, you know, you think about the reality of, I'm sure you've been in the position in your experience living where you had something that you wanted to do and achieve, and the people next to you didn't see that, and you lost them as friendships.
1: Yeah. Mm-hmm. Mm-hmm. Yeah. It's like when I lost my vision or found out I was going to be blind, I made a total career change because I wasn't liking what I could do, but that was the kick in the butt for me to say, oh, this is what I enjoy doing. And that became a long time career for me. And what a difference it makes in mental attitude when you're following your, is referred to as follow your bliss.
0: Yeah.
1: Well, you also, I think you also, these people that you talk to can reach you by phone or by email as well after the program's over, right?
0: Yes, sir. You know, with the younger crowd, you know, they always do Instagram and Facebook.
1: Right.
0: I don't have Snapchat. I'm not as cool as those kids. And
1: none of us are.
0: I'm not a big fan of social media because I think social media, and I talk about it, is so negative to these kids and their mental health. You know, living in this 24/7 cycle of comparison.
1: Thank you.
0: Yeah. I literally tell the kids and audiences, I don't know if I would have survived as a middle school kid growing up in this generation with all the social media pressures. I was ready to take my life in eighth grade, and that was before cell phones. That was before social media, just based off of peer pressure in the hallways. So these students, and it's not just the students, it's us as adults as well. Like, I had to get off of LinkedIn during the pandemic, and LinkedIn's just a grown-up version of social media.
1: Right.
0: Well, I had to get off LinkedIn for 6 months because I was watching other speakers find events during the pandemic, and they were traveling during the pandemic, and I'm sitting there going 6 months without a paycheck and find one online event, you know, two online events. And then all my other speaking buddies were finding all these events. I even had somebody that did like 200 online events, and I did like 20. And as a person, it made me feel bad about myself. I felt like an imposter. You know, I felt like a loser because all my peers, so to speak, were finding work. Well, I was struggling because I was comparing myself to them. Like, so I had to get off of LinkedIn because it was ruining my mental health and how I felt about myself.
1: That's right. That's right. When you start feeling bad about yourself, looking at these other people, then you've got to change the slate. and say, oh, no, I can't look at that. I have to look at me.
0: Yes, sir.
1: And finding the good things that you're doing. And was that the time that you started on your book, or was that after that?
0: Well, the book's been, I started the book like 10 years ago because I had no idea what I was doing. And everybody's like, you need to write a book. And so I would find myself in hotels just randomly writing basically like diary entries of a story. And so when I got the book deal with the publisher, I had already written, you know, almost 200,000 words. And I was just going to compile all those journals and stories that I had been writing in the hotels and turn it into, you know, like a biography or an autobiography or whatever it is, you know, a memoir. And after having a conversation with one of the editors, I ended up scrapping all that and writing a new book from scratch.
1: No kidding.
0: And so that's what is actually it, at the last phases right now. And I'll get it back from my last, you know, final edit or review on March 10th or May 10th. But I ended up, you know, writing that book during the pandemic. Mainly the truth is most of it was written in the last year, you know, struggling with this divorce. So instead of being in complete darkness, you know, during the divorce process, I found a couple hours every day to write, to try to keep my mind, you know, as healthy as possible, you know, because that was the darkest time of my life.
1: Sure. But you demonstrated persistence in being able to follow your goal, which is exactly what you're telling other people to do, even yes. despite everything. And that's admirable. I think when you're standing up there in front of your audience, you're giving them a role model, a successful role model to follow. And I'm sure they resonate with that.
0: They do. It's eye-opening and a blessing for how many people can relate to my story. Mm-hmm. When I first started as a quote-unquote keynote speaker, I started with just basketball programs and then college athletics, because I thought only athletes could relate to my story. But when I started figuring out and crafting my speech, and I started doing large school assemblies, you know, 3,000 kids, and I started having the students with green hair and coming from theater or 4-H or choir, and I started getting kids from every single different type of, you know, demographic and group, I realized my story was powerful. And so when I go into events, I'm trying to get every kid, you know, I get greedy and everybody says, well, if you can change one kid's life, that's awesome at every event. And that's what my goal is. But, you know, when you have goals, you get greedy with them. So I want as many kids as possible. But I also do realize, you know, out of 100%, there's going to be a 10%, maybe 20% of the audience that doesn't relate to my story or they can't find ties. And that's okay, because if I can get that other 80%, the mass of them, then I did my job. And hopefully those 20% that I didn't get to are going to see another speaker or another professor or coach that they bump into that will, you know, change their life for them at that moment.
1: Well, what I'm hearing is just the power of your presentation. And how much is sorely needed for people to hear you and hear people like you in terms of, because we're getting very defeated right now, and here to have somebody say, hey, you don't have to go down that road. I'm very struck by the power of what you're presenting to us today.
0: Sir. And what I've been finding out, especially, and it's just been these last couple of weeks, I've actually had almost more teachers come up to me as of late, you know, as adults saying thank you, because they're seeing their story or they're hearing that they can overcome their obstacles Or, you know, maybe they don't want to be the history teacher here forever and they want to be an administrative. Well, now they right. see like, oh man, I've got these five goal or five keys. I can do these to get that role. But the stories I've heard from the teachers and the administrative staff over the last couple of weeks has been a whole nother, you know, avenue that I didn't realize I was impacting. And again, I think that's why when I get my foot in the door for corporate, I think I'll be very successful because I think my story is so powerful. It resonates with everybody in some type of manner, because the reality is most people in their family have somebody that's an alcoholic. Could be your brother, could be your uncle, could be your cousin. But chances are most people know an alcoholic, a drug addict, somebody that's gone through a divorce, you know. Like, I know Jonathan and I talked about this, but one of the keynotes that are points that I talk about in the corporate, and this ties into everything, is, you know, men don't talk about the divorce. They bury it right. inside and they drink about it and they're struggling.
1: You got it. Mm-hmm.
0: Well, I found some data and some research that showed that for every one woman that attempts to take her life after a divorce, 9 men will do the same. And again, it ties back to this whole, what you brought up, Bill, earlier with vulnerability and talking right. about these issues. So I got multiple calls during the pandemic with friends who had their buddies take their lives during the pandemic because they couldn't deal with the depression or losing their job. And so instead of opening up and feeling safe about, hey, I'm struggling with depression or I lost my job, I can talk about it, they end up drinking and taking their lives. Which is all preventable if we sit down and have these discussions to where you feel like, oh, I'm not alone. Because men, we feel like we're alone, especially when it comes to emotional things. Like, we don't want to admit we're sad. We don't want to admit we're
1: right.
0: we're Absolutely. Struggling. You know, because we feel like we're looked down upon as failures.
1: Yep. Yeah, that I too had to learn that. Because that's the male image. John Wayne.
0: Yep.
1: You may be too young to remember John Wayne, but it's that image of riding off into the sunset with 3 bullet holes in your belly and just smiling and going off to the next adventure and not letting anybody know that those bullet holes hurt.
0: Yep.
1: Yeah.
0: You know, the reality is every person on this planet faces pain and trauma at some point. Yes. And, you know, I found research during the pandemic that, you know, upwards of 60% of the population struggle with mental health during the pandemic. Right. I actually think it's probably closer to 100%, you know, because even those that look good on the outside and, you know, some of these CEOs that made billions of dollars during the pandemic, well, they went through divorces. They lost half their income. Like, even though they're the most powerful person on the planet and everybody sees like their life going in the right direction, well, they're going through a divorce. So they lost this money and so even the most successful people are still struggling with something. It's just how many people want to talk about it or be involved with it. And there's some validity to some of how some of these men handle it by bottling it up inside and they use it as fuel and they don't talk about it and they're okay with it. But there's a big percentage of men that need to talk about it, you know, because it will help them. I don't go to therapy anymore because my keynote and my speaking is my therapy session that allows me to talk about all this stuff. And right. so when I, mm-hmm. and then I have, you know, the hundreds of conversations on top of that. That's my therapy because I get to talk about all the things that have messed up my life. I get to talk about, you know, my depression in middle school. I get to talk about my drunk driving accident and talk about that pain. I get to talk about my divorce and tell people like it was the worst time of my life, but I keep going and I talk about it because I'm going to use it as fuel to keep motivating myself to push on to help other people.
1: Noble goal. I really want to thank you for being on Blindsight today and allowing us to tell your story, to let people hear not only what you've been through, but the attitude that you have and your willingness to and encouragement to other people to not keep things, you know, pardon the pun, bottled up, and to be able to be real. Congratulations. Thank you for being out there. And I hope keep in touch and let us know how you're doing. This is Bill Lundgren, Blindsight. I really appreciate having our guest today and hope that you will hear him in person at some point. And to all of you, remember, our feedback is by telephone is 720-712-8856 and or email feedback@aftersight.org. Get that right one of these days. Thank you for being with us, and until the next time.
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4: Hello, and welcome to a BLT Byte. It has been a ridiculously long time since we've done a BLT Byte, but nevertheless, here we are. I am your host, Evan Starnes, and this is the first BLT Byte that I've done with guests. And I'm actually once again joined by Andrew Babin and Liam Haley to demo the HaloFi product. So welcome back, you guys. And let's just go ahead and start with the demo and kind of talk us through what you're doing as well.
5: Yeah, that sounds great. So we've got sort of a beta version of the application developed. What we've done is we've fed it mock data. So when we ask it questions, it's just going to use that mock data to sort of give us answers. But when users have this online, it won't have mock data. It will be able to see that your actual financial information and give you real feedback. So if you're ready for it, let's test it out.
4: Yeah, let's do it.
5: All right, here we go.
6: Hello, welcome back to HaloFi. How can I assist you today?
5: Hey, I'm curious how much money's in my checking account.
6: Your checking account, ending in 7892, shows a balance of $4,847.23.
5: That's awesome.
6: The full amount.
5: And how much am I spending each month on subscriptions?
6: In the past month, you spent $152.76 on subscriptions. These include services like streaming platforms and other recurring charges. Would you like me to list them or compare to previous months?
5: No, well, I'm more curious now about my spending on groceries this month. How much have I spent at the grocery store this month?
6: You've spent $347.23 on groceries so far this month. That's under your usual grocery spending, which averages about $400 monthly. Would you like to hear how this compares to the same?
5: Okay, so you get the idea there. So it's not perfect just yet. We're still developing it. But the idea is to ask it questions and, you know, it gives you the feedback real time like a human being. And eventually you'll be able to, you know, build a budget and ask it, you know, how much you have left in the budget to spend. If you're walking into the grocery store, you could just ask it. So that's the idea, is any information you want about your entire financial landscape, you just speak it and it responds.
4: Wow. So you said not perfect, but that is awesome. This is obviously my first time hearing the demo, but I am honestly blown away. It kind of did, you know, what I was expecting it to do, but it is nice to see, of course, you can interrupt it when it's talking And as y'all heard, you can just kind of use any natural language. You don't have to be very specific with it. So that is a wonderful demo. And yeah, thank you so much for the demonstration. I'm really excited to see the continued development of Halo-Fi, and I will be definitely on board following it.
5: Awesome. Well, thank you for having us. It's been a great pleasure.
4: Absolutely.
7: Thank you, Evan.
4: Yep. And thank you, everybody, for listening to another BLT Byte. I've been your host, Evan Starnes. 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

0: Hello, and welcome to your BLT Bite. My name is Evan Starnes. Today, we're going to show you how to get the current time and date, as well as setting a timer or an alarm using Siri. Now, just as a quick reminder, to activate Siri, press and hold either the round home button or long power button until you feel two quick vibrations indicating that Siri is listening. First, let's try asking Siri for the time or date. For the current time, activate Siri and then say something like, "What time is it?" or just simply, "Time." What time is it?
1: It's 16:20.
0: Now, as you can tell, my phone is set for military time, so it did sound a little different, but that'd be 4:20 p.m. Getting the date is pretty similar. Simply say something like, "What's today's date?" or just date. What's today's date?
1: It's Friday, the 24th of May, 2024.
0: Now, let's demonstrate setting alarms and/or timers. To set an alarm, activate Siri and then say something like, "Set an alarm for 7:30 a.m. or wake me up at 8 o'clock a.m. Wake me up at 7 o'clock a.m.
1: Your alarm is set for 7 o'clock.
0: 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Alarm status.
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0: Setting a timer works pretty similarly to setting an alarm. Try asking Siri to set a timer for 5 minutes or any amount of time you would like. And if you'd like to know the status of your timer, simply ask Siri for the timer status, similar to alarms. We've covered quite a bit in this bite, so let's recap. You can ask Siri, "What time is it?" or just say, "Time." You can also ask Siri, "What's today's date?" or just say, "Date." And you can set an alarm or a timer by asking Siri to "wake me up" or "set an alarm" or "set a timer." You can check the status of alarms or timers by saying "alarm status" or "timer status." You can cancel an alarm by saying "cancel my alarm." And you can pause and stop timers by just saying "pause timer" or "stop timer." That's it for this week, but be sure to tune in next week for more BLT Bytes. Thank you for joining us. My name is Evan Starnes, and I'll see you next time.
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3: Hello, everybody, and welcome to the podcast AfterSight. 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Michael is the new person on our team. 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We'll be right back.
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3: Michael, welcome to AfterSight.
5: Good morning. Thank you.
3: And what a morning it is. It's like, what, 16 degrees outside, and it's freezing and snowing.
5: And
3: it's like
5: right
3: a snow
5: outside.
3: Globe out there.
5: What a good morning I know. Shoveling.
3: Exactly. And for working remotely. Yay.
5: Yay.
3: So, Michael, I know you've listened to AfterSight, and I know you know that I like to start off the top of the show with just some, you know, quick fire questions so that people can get to know you just a little bit better before we dive in. Is that all right?
5: Yeah, I'm a little frightened.
3: I actually got some special just for you. Okay. So, Michael, I know that you are on social media a lot. You're like what I like to call a voyeur. You like to watch, but you don't actually participate. And so, do you prefer talking pets or talking babies?
5: Talking pets, definitely talking pets.
3: Talking pet. Okay. Talking babies are a little bit creepy to me for some reason.
5: But they're cute, but they are creepy.
3: Are you a glass half full or half empty kind of guy?
5: A glass half full. I think I've always been like that. I don't think that's ever, I've ever swayed away from that.
3: Yeah, me too. Me too. I always try to look at the positive side of life. When you're shopping, oh, go ahead.
5: No, I was going to say, when you're at the bottom looking, you know, there's nowhere to go but up. So might as well be half
3: that's
5: full.
3: That's true. I like that. I like that analogy. When you are shopping online, do you sort by price or by rating?
5: Oh, good question. I actually, I don't do price. I kind of just buy what I like. So yeah, it's by rating probably.
3: Yeah, I'm that way too. I think I do look at the price, but I really pay attention to the comments on the ratings, because I feel like people are pretty honest there. Maybe they're not.
5: Agree.
3: Maybe it's just me, but I.
5: No, yeah, I agree with
3: yeah.
5: you.
3: I do too. Yeah. Okay. I know you like movies. You watch a lot of movies like we do. Are you zombies or vampires?
5: Oh, total zombie. Total zombies rule. They rock. Fast zombies, slow zombies, it doesn't matter. All of them. Yeah. Zombies are fantastic. Everywhere I start a new job or a new place I look at, or even a movie theater, I always look which is the best way to escape if the zombie apocalypse starts.
3: Ooh.
5: So I'm always prepared. I'm always looking around who I can outrun, who I can push in the way so that I could get away. It's always on my mind. Zombies, always on my mind.
3: Okay. All right. Now, I know you should be prepared for this question, Michael, because music is really important to me. I rarely go more than, you know, a few minutes without some sort of music in my life. What is your theme song if you had one?
5: You know what? I was asked that question, and it might have been you that asked me that question probably a few months ago. And I use that as a icebreaker for new people that I meet all the time. And I'm so surprised, because a lot of the people are just, you know, off the cuff, boom, snap. They already know they're just like you. You already know yours.
3: I don't know.
5: I think my theme song changes day to day. I totally use music as a equalizer. I'm sad that day, I listen to sad music all day long and get it out of my system. If I'm happy, it's happy music and it keeps me up. So I don't think I have a theme song that I could definitely say is my song or my anthem every day.
3: Awesome. So what would it be today?
5: I guess White Christmas, since it's so white outside and it's actually one of my favorite movies. So, I'll probably be watching it later.
3: That's right. Okay. Well, Michael, thanks for being on After Sight. I know that, this is above and beyond your, your job duties. So I really appreciate it, but it's been really fun for me to interview, our new employees at AINC. So that, you know, because you do impact the work we do, and, you know, you're, especially in your role, you really are the face of the organization. So it's really nice that people get to know you a little bit. So I really, really, really appreciate it. So Michael, we met quite a while ago. Do you remember how long ago? You're better at those kinds of things.
5: It was 2009 when we met.
3: Wow. Gosh, that's a long time.
5: It was in Estes Park, actually.
3: Yeah.
5: The coffee shop. That's right. Yeah. I remember it extremely well.
3: Yes. Now that you say it, I remember the event. I knew it was a long time ago. I just didn't remember how long. What was your first impression of me?
5: I actually gravitate and I notice people who are dynamic. And definitely that was first, feeling or, word that came to my mind about you was that you were dynamic. It was, and I think it was a pretty fast, I fell in like with you like immediately. And I think it was your dynamic self that actually, put itself out there, and that's what made me notice. And I think that's why I since that day have gravitated towards you.
3: Yeah. I felt the same way about you as well. So for the audience, Michael, met my brother and they fell in love, pretty immediately. And I remember that first. Yes. And I remember that first phone call that my brother, Tim, called me to tell me about you. He actually talked more about your dog than he did you, Lacey. But I could tell there was really something special. You know, Tim was my big brother, and I had been through quite a few boyfriends with him. and he had never really talked so much about somebody he had met, especially so quickly. And I knew that there was something special. So when you came up that weekend and I got to finally meet you, I knew it was going to be magical. So I'm really thankful, that you became part of my life and that you've stayed in my life. And I know, Michael, thank you. Well, Michael, you know, Tim passed away, from esophagus cancer a number of years ago. And actually it's coming up on the anniversary, pretty quickly here, which is always a hard day for all of us. And I lost my big brother, you know, everybody who knows me, he was my Superman. But you lost the love of your life. What kept you going, especially in the very beginning? You know, once you got the diagnosis, you were such a trooper. What kept you going, Michael?
5: You know, I think it was just him. You know, the whole entire story that the moment that he shook my hand the first time I met him, I fell in love with him. I knew that he was the person that I wanted to spend the rest of my life with. So him being diagnosed the first time with cancer, like, that didn't sway that feeling or that emotion at all. So it wasn't like I was preparing to lose him. I was every day preparing to have him with me for the rest of my life. So it just wasn't just something that I sat down and after he got diagnosed and I sat there and made the conscious decision that I was going to be there for him every step of the way. It was just inherent. It was just something that happened and I could not visualize it then or now, being any other way. It was rough. It was rough for me, but it was even more rough for him. It was rough for you and the entire family. But if I could bring him back, I would do the same thing for 10 million years. He would never be without me by his side. So, you know, really the way that I like got through or am getting through, because I think grief is a non, what do I want to say? It's not something that you can plan for, and say like, oh, in 2 years, I'm going to feel better, or 10 years or whatever. It's an ongoing process. I don't think that it ever ends. But having you and your sister and your family in my life has been something that has been required. There's no way that I could have gotten through or getting through to this day without the help of Tim's family. It was a really quick introduction to the family, and it was a really quick falling in love with the family too. So, that's definitely something that, is the top of the list on things to get through. You know, I do have parents, my mom's passed, but I do have parents that were always supportive and always there in whatever situation that I was in. And your family and you are the same way. So I've definitely leaned on everybody that I care for. And that's still getting me through. I'm still not over. I don't think I'll ever be over. Tim was definitely the love of my life and the man that I wanted to spend every waking moment with. And unfortunately, you know, he was taken, but it's hard work, but I get through it.
3: Yeah. And I was so concerned when we got him through the first round, you know, and I was in the doctor's office when they said, "You're cancer free." And it was just this huge celebration and, this exhale of, okay, we did it. You know, we all did it, you know, and he's going to be okay. And when I got the call that it was back, it was crushing. But even though we knew he wasn't going to make it, it still didn't, there was still that unreality, like, no, he's going to make it. And even that last few days that I saw him, we had these amazing conversations of he was ready to go, but his regret, his pain was for all of us that he was going to leave behind because he knew how sad we were going to be and how heartbroken we were going to be. And, he made me promise, you know, make sure that you all take care of each other. And I did, of course. But even then, Michael, I didn't think it was going to happen. And even the night that you called and said that they were going to put him in hospice the next day, and I booked a flight, the first flight out, like even then, it didn't really sink in until I got that call the next morning as I was getting ready to go to the airport, that he had passed away at the night. And I think that a lot of life things, trauma happens that way. Even if we sort of get the news ahead of time that this is going to happen, you know, even with people who are going to lose their vision, or maybe they've been in an accident or whatever happens in their life, you're not really prepared for it.
5: Well, I agree.
3: Even when maybe you think you are,
5: I agree. I've always said that, you know, there's nowhere to go online or a hotline to call or anything that gives you a checklist of what you need to do, whether your loved one or yourself, you know, you're losing your vision or you have cancer or, you know, your grandmother had a stroke or whatever the event would be. There's nothing to check off on a list to prepare you for recovery or cancer coming back or losing that loved one. There's nothing. So you can prepare 24 hours a day, 7 days a week, and you're not prepared. Tim had passed away, my life was total darkness. So there was, I had been very

0: because yeah,
1: exactly. So there was nothing to hold on to kind of make it more clinical, I guess you could say. It was just a blank page. And, you know, thank goodness, you know, that you guys did get there immediately. Otherwise I got the phone call that Tim had passed away at 2 o'clock in the morning. And I got up out of bed, put my shoes on, and was walking down the street. And my roommate, Kim, who had moved in with us to help take care of Tim, she stopped me and said, "Well, where are you going?" And I said, "Tim died." And she's like, "Well, you can't walk to the hospital. You need to wait, and I'll drive you there." But there was nothing. There was no schedule. There was no, you know, calendar. There was no, like I said, no checklist to tell me what to do.
0: Right.
1: So you can plan. You can plan. And instead of planning, if I ever had to do it again, I would just make that person's every single moment the best moment that it could be.
0: You did. You
1: know, with Tim, so. It was a conscious decision that I made as soon as he was diagnosed the first time that I would never leave him without telling him that I loved him. So
0: if
1: I went into the kitchen, if I went out to the backyard, if I took Lacey, our dog, for a walk, as soon as I was leaving, I told him that I loved him. So I don't have that regret because he knew. I knew that this man was the love of my life, and I knew that I was his.
0: Yeah. Yeah, absolutely. And I really made it a conscious effort too, that I did the same thing with him. I took time off work and I flew wherever he was to be with him absolutely as much as I possibly could in the time that we spent together. And I think that really has helped me get through these past few years. Because even Michael, like, I know after he passed away, I wanted you to remain, you know, part of my life, but you really didn't. We weren't blood related. We weren't, you know, you were in Las Vegas, I was in Colorado, and I really, really wanted you to stay in my life, but I was also so afraid that you wouldn't, because there wasn't this tie, because Tim tied us together, right? And then with Tim being gone, and I don't know what I would have done if you would have made the choice to be like, you know what, that part of my life is over. It's on to my next adventure or whatever. It really has been a blessing. And I feel Tim sort of planted this way is kind of what it feels like, because I was working for a different nonprofit at the time. And every time I, you know, needed a volunteer to step in, I would reach out to you, and you always showed up, and you seemed to really enjoy volunteering, and it always had to do with people with disabilities, and which I know is close to your heart, because your sister was in an accident and which put her in a wheelchair. So it was not a foreign world to you by volunteering, and supporting and lifting up people who have disabilities, which is why it doesn't surprise me at the least that you are in the role that you are now. That 'cause your background really brought you to where you are now, it seems.
1: Full circle again. So yeah, it's putting me back where I want to be. I want to be in front of people. I want to be in front of them when I see facial expressions and eye rolling and smiling.

0: go through, you know, all of that, everything that, that their faces and eyes could bring to me, that's definitely something that I've missed for a while. You know, being in the airline industry for 20 years is, it's not as face to face as, I could have hoped it would have been. So yeah, this is great. I'm very excited to be in this position and being able to talk to people face to face, and, you know, they can touch my life like I can touch their life. So, it's definitely a great circle, and I'm glad to be here. And with you, you know, like I said, you know, after Tim had passed away, it was a requirement, that you be in my life. Every time that I get to see you or, you know, your sister or whatever, you know, it's definitely a little touch of Tim, you know, you guys. And so it's definitely a blessing. Because I never forget him, but I get to be reminded of him every time I speak to you, whether it's on the phone or whether it's a text message or I see you in person, whatever it is, it's definitely, a blessing and a gift for me.
1: Yeah. Oh, well, it's definitely, definitely mutual. Because it is kind of like, you know, I've heard like parents or, you know, loved ones talk about like, they'll keep like a certain, like, stuffed animal or blanket or a jacket of somebody they've lost for that memory, you know, to be able to hold, you know, hold it. And even after the smell of the person goes away, but they hold on to something as a reminder. And I feel that way with you, you know, every time I get to talk to you or give you a hug or we have dinner or something, that's my thing that I hold on to remember Tim. And Tim also, I remember when I really wanted, because I was working in a very well-known portrait studio gallery, you know, nationally and even internationally known. It was my husband's, and I love him for it, and I love his gift, but that's not where I wanted to be. I wanted to be, you know, my education, my whole path as a child was to be in a career where I help people. And yes, you know, helping brides get their wedding portraits done or, you know, yes, you know, or senior portraits done, that kind of thing. Yes, maybe I was helping people, but it was definitely not where my heart was. And Tim always was pushing me, you know, someday you're going to find that nonprofit that you're going to fit into. And the last nonprofit that I worked for, Tim was so excited that I had gotten the job. And, you know, he was just so, so excited for me. And, you know,
0: and I remember that day.
1: So I feel,
0: I remember the day that you called him and told him that you got that job.
1: Yeah.
0: He was extremely proud of you, and extremely happy for you. Cause he was extremely happy when I, came home and he told me the news. So you've definitely fallen into the place where you need to be.
1: Yeah, exactly. And I do feel like with the work that I'm doing, especially now, I think about him, you know, I think about, oh, I wish I could pick up the phone to call him and tell him about this amazing person I just met, or, you know, or this incredible experience I just had. And I can't, but I would call you, or I would text you, or, and it's so it was neat for me. Yeah.
0: It's the same way for me. If something happens to me, you're the person that I call.
1: Exactly.
0: So yeah, definitely. Definitely. Tim was a very strong bridge between the two of us. And he still is.
1: Yeah.
0: And I wouldn't have him any other way.
1: I agree. So, and I even think about him. Yeah. And I think about that too. I'm like, would Tim roll his eyes with us working together, or would he be happy?
0: He would have.
1: He would probably roll his eyes too, because he always rolls his eyes.
0: Yes, exactly. He would have something funny to say about it. Yes, he would. He was definitely one of the funniest people I've ever known in my life. He always had me laughing, whether it was just when we first met or, you know, toward the end of his time here on Earth. He definitely was a man that made me laugh.
1: Yeah, absolutely. Absolutely. Yeah. Well, Michael, what's your favorite part? I know you've only been here, 6 weeks or something? It hasn't been very long, but what's your favorite part about working for AINC so far?
0: Ooh, there's a lot. I definitely like to be out there with clients and with people who have the potential to be, you know, one of our members. That's definitely something. And then the staff is fantastic. Everybody was and is still very welcoming and open, and it's been great. I don't think that I've ever had any moment that I second guessed or would say was negative. And that's kind of what I looked for. And was hoping in this position was that everything or so much of it was positive. You know, there's negative in everything, but the positive has far outweighed anything negative that has happened. I know it's been a short time and it's only been a few weeks, but it's been a great experience all around.
1: Yeah. And it does seem that the rest of the staff definitely, and that's one of the reasons I just really felt at home. You know, I've been there for over a year and a half now, and it doesn't feel like work to me because it feels like a family. Mm-hmm. And everybody is so open and caring. You know, I know that the work we do from the outside looking in, people are always just amazed at what we do, but it's so nice that on the opposite side, right? Being on the inside looking out, that it's that same, belief that everybody can be live their best life. With the right support system and the right tools, because we do it all the time. You know, we all rely on each other and help each other while we're getting our own work done. It's right. Really is an incredible place.
0: But it's very apparent everybody on the staff definitely has the best interest of everyone on their mind. You know, whether you have a problem with your computer or whatever it is, you know, five people respond to you and they'll help you out and you know, give their idea or what worked for them and stuff. But it's been great. It's been really great.
1: Is there anything, and we've talked about this a little bit, about is there anything that you would like to change about AINC?
0: Not really. There's some things that I would love to try out, saying at events or at conventions or something like that. Mm-hmm. I think it would be great if we would be able to have them actually listen to us while they're there, see how easy it is and how convenient it is and how necessary it is for us to provide the reading services that we do. I think it would be a fun thing for potential volunteers, whether they're reading or whatever their job that day is, to actually be able to read something. So pick an article from the Denver Post or pick an article from something. And if we could record them and listen to them, they can listen to themselves right away. And maybe break through that, oh, my voice doesn't sound very good. Or, you know, I'm not good at that. I'm not good at that. And just to show them, you know, that they can do that too. They can help out people just as much as we do. I think it's kind of a cool thing to do to see, well, you can help out just like I'm helping out.
1: Yeah, exactly. I know growing up, you know, with my vision loss, and I've shared my story here on Aftersight and why audio information is so important to me. And I know that we have some really neat new podcasts and programs that are going to be coming out. And one of them is called BLT, which is with Evan and Jonathan. And they're going to be talking about other technology that people who are blind and visually impaired can use. Because, I mean, our service is amazing, you know, for people to tune in to their favorite newspaper, sales ads, our, you know, the different podcasts, things like that. But I love how AINC is taking it to the next level, right? That they're making it interactive. So if somebody does have a question, like with their smartphone or whatever it is, there are these other resources and services that we're connecting them to. And yes. And even going back to Tim, Tim, even when he was little, when I say little, I mean, I was 9 when I lost my vision. So he would have been, you know, 11 at the time. And even early on, he was always like coming up with things that would make my life easier or better. And, you know, he would come up with these weird cane stick things that he insisted were better than the white, you know, the white stick. Right. But then as he, you know, as he got older, he would do like little audio files for me for school, or he was always searching to make my life bigger and easier. And when he was living in Fort Collins and I was in Estes Park, Insight Skills Center opened up, and Tim, it was like a little kid in a candy store. And Insight Skills Center is a low vision rehabilitation center, but they also had a storefront. So you could go in and like try out magnifiers and all the talking stuff. So every single Christmas, birthday, you name it, Tim would give me the latest, greatest talking, you know, vibrating, large print thing. And most of it was not ideal, you know. Right. I think a lot of adaptive technology is invented by well-meaning people, but they're not people who actually are going to be using the product. But different things, talking scales, talking thermometers, radios. And this was before Alexa. Tim gave me a radio that he had found at Target, I think, that you could access with your voice. So you didn't need to see to find the right station. You could act, and it only kind of sort of worked. He was always that big brother trying to find that magical device.
0: Oh yeah.
1: That would make his little sister's life a little better.
0: The day I met him, he was still doing that. You know,
1: yeah, exactly.
0: We lived in Indianapolis and he was doing it there. In Nevada, yeah. He was doing the same thing. You were definitely high on his list of people that he wanted to make sure were safe and had the best life that they could. He was definitely that.
1: Yeah.
0: He was sarcastic and he was funny, but he had a huge heart that matches yours.
1: Oh, well, he learned Braille. Because when I lost this, when my retina hemorrhaged and it was, they thought it was going to be total within 3 months. I was like, oh my gosh, I really have to learn Braille. Like, I mean, I knew Braille, but I wasn't relying on it. And he goes, well, I'll learn it with you and we'll be pen pals. And so, he went to some, I don't even know where he got it. He went and got a Slayton stylus so he could learn, and he learned Braille. and he could ship, you know, he could send me the letters, Free Matter for the Blind. And he would send me these little stories and goofy things. Sometimes it was just a joke. And I know it had to have taken him hours to, you know, print out, you know, just a few sentences, but he would send those to me, which is just really, you know, as a little sister, it was just really heartfelt that he went that extra mile, because, and it did, it helped me learn Braille because I had to read those letters or those little stories that he would send me in Braille. And
0: he had a plan.
1: He did. Well, Michael, what keeps you motivated on hard days?
0: You know, I don't know if I have specific words that keeps me motivated. I just know that things need to be done. You know, moving back here to Colorado and losing my mom and my dad's medical issues that he's struggled with lately and things like that. It's kind of the same on the same level as him. It's not that I feel obligated or woe is me, I have to do this. It's just something, and I wouldn't say I'm good at it. It's just something that I'm able to handle well. I'm never really down. I think about Tim every single day, and he would have told me if I was down for whatever reason, he would definitely be my pick me up guy, or tell me that I'm just being, you know, just really silly about what's bringing me down or making me upset or whatever. Yeah. He was definitely into that. But I just want to be the best person that I can be. If that's going through, you know, losing Tim and losing my mom and going to the emergency room in the middle of the night with my dad, or, you know, I just want to live with as little regret as I can. So I don't regret being with my dad in the hospital. I don't regret, you know, having to go to his medication. It's just a special gift that I get for every second that my dad is still here. So I don't think that I really get down. But my motivation is just to do the best that I possibly can. I don't want to live with regrets. Mm. So I don't want to, hurt anybody. I don't want anybody to hurt, you know, because of me or because of any other reason. You know, I just want people to be happy and as healthy as they can be and live their best life that they can, whatever that is at whatever moment of it. So I don't know if something motivates me, other than I just want to be the best person that it can be.
1: Where do you think that came from? Was that something that your parents instilled in you as a child? Going back to that question of half full, half empty, did your parents sort of raise you to be a half full kind of guy, or
0: I would
1: or
0: definitely
1: do you think you were born this way?
0: No, I think it was definitely nurtured into me because both my parents are the exact same way. It was never a negative. My relationship with my mom and my dad, you know, my mom was my best friend, you know, in the entire world. My dad, I was lucky enough to have him because, you know, he retired when he was 45 years old. And so, I was still really young. So he was my stay at home dad. So, he took a lot of the responsibilities and a lot of the, raising that, you know, back then was a woman's job. You, as a woman, you take care of the children and that nonsense and stuff like that. So it's definitely a different relationship, you know, that I had with him and with my mom. You know, it was extremely close, and it still is extremely close. And, you know, if I had an issue or a problem or, you know, something at school, or I didn't do good on a test or whatever, you know, mom and dad were definitely like, well, tomorrow's a new day. new challenge tomorrow, but you can use all that experience that you learned from today, where you didn't quite run up to stuff, or you weren't quite doing as well as you thought you would do, and then turn it around and do that the next day. My parents never, ever slowed me down. They opened up every opportunity to me that they could possibly think of. So I never felt like I was deprived of anything or I lacked of anything. I always knew that whatever the issue was or good event in my life or whatever, definitely both of my parents would have reacted and been just as excited, to, you know, be there for me and witness that and pat me on the back, let me know, well, you know, maybe you need to change something and stuff like that. So it's definitely a different experience I had with my parents. So they definitely every single day worked their hardest to make sure that I was successful.
1: Oh, that's beautiful. And I was lucky enough to meet your mom a couple times before she passed away. And I, you know, I've met your dad and I can definitely see that with them. You know, when you walk into their home, you were part of the family. Like you had been there their whole lives. And your mom always made sure you went home with food, even though
0: she was a feeder.
1: You know, or
0: you walk in the door.
1: Yeah, she was definitely.
0: Cake, I have some pie. You know, definitely mom was.
1: Yeah, exactly. Mm-hmm. Well, Michael, what would you like the takeaway today to be for our audience?
0: I guess I would want to say that, like I said, I want people to have the best lives that they possibly be. I want people to know that whether they're alone or whether they're surrounded by a bunch of people or they're just feeling lonely or lonesome, there's somebody out there that cares about them, and that's me. You know, reach out to me if you're feeling lonely, if you're hungry, if you're cold. Just know that there's at least one person on this entire planet that cares for you, and that's me. So you know, reach out to me when you have that need, because I'll make sure that it's fulfilled or it's fixed or it's changed. I'll do everything that I can possibly do to make sure that happens.
1: Well, Michael, that's beautiful. How can people reach out to you?
0: So definitely through Audio Information Network of Colorado. They could definitely email me. I hope to see a lot of people out and about with events and things like that. There's a ton of digital ways.
1: Yeah. So, so you can reach out to Michael at michael@aincolorado.org. And, of course, you can go onto the website at aincolorado.org and learn more about what Michael does for this amazing organization. And So Michael, I always give the opportunity for my guests to ask me a question. Now I'm nervous. What question would you like to ask me?
0: It's going to be a selfish question. What do you think my best asset is?
1: Oh, well, that's easy. It's your heart. Because no matter how sad you might be or how sick you are, because he got through COVID, but he's definitely still got some breathing going on. That's not good. But no matter what is going on around you, you are the first person that offers a kind word or, you know, some advice that might lift them up, or you would give them the shirt off your back. You know, when I was doing a coat drive a couple of years ago, you gave a ton of coats, for that drive for homeless people, and you, you're so giving, and that's part of your big heart. And I see it in the work that you're doing now with AINC. I see that people are drawn to you when we're at the resource fairs, and people are just drawn to you because they also see that in you. So that's what I think your biggest asset is.
0: That's very nice to hear. Aww. I thought you were going to say my sparkly eyes. But
1: I can't see very good, so
0: that's true.
1: Well, Michael, thank you so much for being such an open book today and for sharing, sharing your journey with us. The good, the bad, and the ugly, right? Which is what life has for all of us. Thanks, Michael. You're the best, and your heart does shine through. And I really believe that Tim is up there looking out, not just over us, but I think in all the work that we do. And it's fun now that we get to work together and fulfill some of those promises we made. I also want to thank everybody. You know, Michael gave some shout outs to our amazing team here at Audio Information Network of Colorado, but there's so many. Every single person on this staff gives their heart and their soul to make sure that podcasts and broadcasts go out week after week, and our incredible volunteers. They give thousands upon thousands upon thousands of hours of their time every single day throughout the year. And it really does make a difference in people's lives, exactly like mine. And so everybody out there, we'll definitely see you next week. Thank you for tuning in week after week. And please be kind to yourself and find a way to be kind to somebody else this week. It's good for your soul. And I will see you next week. Michael, stay warm and be well.
0: Thank you. You too.

0: Aftersight. Aftersight. Aftersight.
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5: 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And today, we are talking about advocacy and technology. And I think most of us, either willingly or begrudgingly, use at least some technology. And you may be using really intense technology and voiceover, and you might be a technology geek and you just want to try everything you can, especially technology to help with accessibility. And then other people are like, okay, I'm going to use the minimum amount of technology I need because it's hard for me, or it annoys me, or I just don't like it. So I know there's a whole range of what people are looking for, but it is important, no matter what type of technology or tools you're using, from just magnification to screen readers, whatever your tools are, that they and what you're trying to use them for are accessible, because that's something that folks run into too. You may have a screen reader, but the website doesn't play well. So today we are going to be talking to Zach Tidwell, who is a person of many talents. He's done lots of different things. He's a Marine Corps veteran. He's a writer. He has a memoir coming out, a speaker, an entrepreneur, and an athlete. And through his journey of losing vision, he realized that he was frustrated because things weren't accessible that needed to be. And so he became a self-taught software developer, has an award-winning app, which we can talk about as well. So he has a lot of information to share with us, and really just a very fascinating story. So Zach, welcome to NLVL.
6: Thanks for having me on. I'm excited to nerd out with you a little bit today.
5: Yeah, yeah. So I don't know if you want to just start briefly. I gave a little bit of your background, but just letting people know a little bit about kind of your journey to doing what you are now with technology, and getting to the point where you taught yourself code and you're writing apps now. But it didn't start there. It really started, you were in the Marine Corps.
6: Correct. I had totally normal vision and a totally normal life up until I was 23 years old. On March 31st of 2019, I had been struggling with depression for about a year. It was a bad combination of head injuries, personal circumstances, and a lack of healthy coping skills. Thinking that I needed to keep quiet just from my time in the Marines, foolishly thinking that I needed to keep quiet. And I wound up shooting myself in the head about 9 months after I was honorably discharged. So left me completely blind and deaf in one ear with some other smaller complications. And so we just hit 6 years. And along that path, like you said, I had to relearn how to do everything, but I have completely, I would say, returned to as much normalcy as I can, and even headed down a completely different path that I never thought I would have. I was a machine gunner in the Marines, so software development is was so far outside of my wheelhouse, but this is, it's become a passion, and it is what I do. I was about to say full time, but I do like three different things full time.
5: I just say, so you're very busy.
6: It's one of the things that I do to keep myself very busy.
5: Well,
6: yeah.
5: Well, you also have a memoir about to come out, or that you're working on.
6: Yes. I've got people ripping it apart right now, hopefully, so that I can take one more pass at it and then start querying agents and trying to get that published. And then working on my next software project here that'll be on a much larger scale than my last one was, and hopefully revolutionize education for people with disabilities in terms of access to education and cutting edge technologies to pursue that education.
5: Well, and it really was your experience in the education system after, when you're kind of rebuilding your life after you became blind, that kind of spurred you into developing code. So how did that process happen? I know you had been studying in nursing. You were doing a nursing course, and then when you lost your vision, that was not possible. So you were looking at other things that you might be interested in doing, and were in college.
6: Yeah, I had a lot of changes in kind of rapid succession there between getting out of the Marines, then I shot myself and was blind. So I was a machine gunner. So then I wanted to become an ER nurse when I got out of the Marines, then couldn't do that blind. So started going for clinical psychology to try and use my experiences to help someone else and keep them from going down that path. And I wound up probably, I think it was about a year and a half into college blind, hit my first math class. And I'd already seen how inaccessible some things could be, but there were always workarounds for like my English classes and stuff. They're pretty straightforward. But with the math class, that was not the case. And my university was not making my course content accessible. And that made me very, very frustrated, because by that point, I was completely back out on my own. I was in college. I bought my first house. I was skiing and rock climbing and competing in Brazilian jiu-jitsu against people without disabilities and all these other things. But if you sat this math homework in front of me, I couldn't do it without help. The school literally assigned someone to be my eyeballs, and that was very frustrating to me. So I started researching, like, how come I could pay some of my bills but not others, or how come I could take an Uber but not a Lyft, and how come I could do my English homework but not my math homework, and found out that it all came down to the code of each interface element on whatever app or website that I was using. And so at that point, I had learned one screen reader. I knew JAWS and was kind of baffled. Like, I didn't understand. I just knew sometimes things were broken and sometimes they weren't. And when I found out what the cause was, I decided that I was going to become part of the solution. And that was in, I dropped out of college to teach myself how to code in October of 2021. My first app came out on the 4th of July in 2023. It was a word puzzle game called Xanagrams, and that won a couple Game of the Year awards at the end of 2023. And then I've been working on this new project that I'm not going to name or anything yet since March of last year. And so it's been a year working on all this stuff now.
5: So was that really the moment when you realized, wow, I need to become an advocate? Because it's not just my experience of the school not making things accessible for folks, but it's all the other people coming after me that will also maybe just get assigned a person when there really could be a more efficient and independent solution, I guess. You know, as you described all the things that you had come so far in working with becoming blind and your mental health and all of those things. And you were really doing all these things independently. And all of a sudden it was like, oh, well, you need a sighted person to help you, when in theory there should be technologies that could help you do that independently. Was that kind of your motivating factor?
6: Yeah. And I'm a huge believer in, if you're just going to whine and not do something about it, then you shouldn't be whining, right? Like, that's not helping anybody. That's not helping you. That's just, then you're just being negative. And so I wanted to do something about it. And it was, like I said, it was so foreign to me. It's still funny now. I almost missed this call because I was coding and just lost track of time. It was so foreign, and now I get so locked into it. I'm hooked on it. It wound out just, I lucked out that it was something that I came to thoroughly enjoy, but it's not like that was a smooth process either. It was just, there needed to be a solution, and from what I could see, no one else was doing it. And so who better to do that than people in our community? And this is another thing that I advocate for, is in these spaces, and whether it be technology or any other sort of accessibility related thing, even if it's to physical spaces, there are no better people to make these changes than the people who rely on it. Because someone who doesn't actually use all of these tools isn't going to have the same level of awareness or the same familiarity and to the same level of depth that we do. And these are also usually pretty lucrative fiscally, in terms of professionally. You know, our mm-hmm. community tends to have higher unemployment rates and things like that. And even when we do find employment, it tends to not be as high paying, or at least that's the research that I've seen shows that. And these are incredible ways to find a niche that you can excel in and become a subject matter expert in. And you've got a way to turn your disadvantage into an advantage because you are so in tune with these technologies that other people typically aren't.
5: How did you begin when you realized, that, wow, I think I need to learn code and I need to be the solution to this? And I know you do have other advocacy with, you know, with other platforms and, you know, contacting other providers to try to make them understand what they need to do to make their, you know, websites or platforms accessible. But this is kind of taking that advocacy a step further to really be part of creating that solution yourself. But how did you begin when you realized, wow, I think I want to learn code and try to come up with a solution?
6: I started Googling it. That well, honestly, like
5: that's what we all do now is that we Google everything.
6: I Googled, and that's how I've taught myself, is from reading articles online. But you know, at first when you're like, okay, how do you code? That comes up with, okay, there's 100 different programming languages and all of these different tools within those to where it's its own, just, it's a rat's nest of, okay, that doesn't really do me any good. And so I started honing in on different either sites that I used or accessible, you know, apps, and trying to be like, okay, what is this? Okay, can I reach out to this person? Or I've heard someone else talk about it. And so I would Google like the app and the language that it was made in or things like that. And so I started to narrow down that, okay, I need to hone in on what devices I want this thing to be on. I need to know what I want to create and to make those decisions. And I started going down that path. But a lot of this stuff, it really is. And whether, you know, I realize that teaching yourself how to code is kind of a drastic step in this direction. So if you're not doing that, you know, having a sense of an awareness, at least, of how these things work, to the extent of, okay, a screen reader is accessing all of the textual information that is left available to it's, whether that be visually or underlying for the screen reader to access, and being able to communicate that to a developer, not doing that in a way that is hostile, because yes, they may have taken shortcuts, but a lot of times, and I didn't realize this until really more so in the last year, as a, you know, before my first app had come out, I wasn't a developer. I was someone learning to code. So like, I wasn't having these real conversations with people. Once you actually have software out there, then yes, you're a developer and you can have, you know, people are more open to having these discussions with you. And when I talk with sighted developers, they often don't know that, like this, when you go to college for computer science, digital accessibility isn't covered. And these best practices for like the web, what is it, the WCAG guidelines are not talked about. And so I have friends who now, since meeting me, who are professional developers in huge companies, and like now they're only aware of it because I'm blind and because I talk about doing it when I code, and it's just not really talked about. But on the other side, you do have, sometimes developers do take shortcuts when they're contractors because it saves them time. And so if you're getting paid $1,000 to do a job and you cut corners, you're still getting the same amount of money for less time. So technically you're making more money, but you also have to realize when you do reach out to these developers to fix these things, it's not a quick fix, because so be patient, right? If you, if you do get feedback from these developers and they're willing to work with you, which again, that's really going to be dependent on the fact that you aren't hostile when you do reach out initially. And but these fixes aren't quick, because when you, you know, when you're designing all the data for behind the scenes of an app, like the screen that's coming up, you have to design the data in such a way that it leaves information available for these four screen readers to access. Or like, you know, my apps work with screen readers or refreshable braille displays or magnification software, or even voice control technology for people who can't use their arms or who have spinal cord injuries or who don't have arms. And all of those are design steps that if you don't take early on, as you build out each successive part of a piece of software, when you go back to fix one thing, it breaks the entire chain that then feeds off of whatever that data structure was. And so it can take months to make a what might seem like a small fix to you when you reach out to these people. So that's the other kind of half there, half of the that trade-off when you are reaching out to somebody for that.
5: Yeah, it's kind of that domino effect. And
6: yes,
5: so often it's like you, if you're designing a new website or things, even for us, you know, we're told you need to be sure you think about everything you need to start with, because it's so much harder to have to go back and try to make a change or put in accessibility features. But if you do it from the beginning, it's not such a problem.
6: Yeah. And I spoke at the Game Accessibility Conference last year and had that was like one of the huge arguments that I made, is this is accessibility is it's not a challenge. It's a design problem, not an implementation problem, because you literally, like, as you're prototyping all this stuff, you can save your ahead of time. If you stop and put the extra time into thinking about how, like you said, how that stuff might need to be accessed 6 months from now, you can save yourself a lot of pain later and be opening more doors for, you know, untold numbers of people that need that.
5: And I also really kind of love the fact with your apps, with Xanagram and the new app that you're working on, I feel like it's kind of flipping things upside down to where there are technologies that have been developed for the general public, you know, basically for a sighted population, whether it's, you know, the Meta glasses or Echoes or, you know, all of these devices, more for convenience, and, you know, they're useful, they're helpful, but then they've turned out to be really helpful for people with low vision or who are blind. Like we switched at Aftersight to using Echoes. That's basically, you know, what folks are mostly using, some type of Echo device or their phone if they're listening on, you know, Spotify or Apple or some podcast platform. But it wasn't designed. They didn't make those

0: any of us could use them, and they would not look to us any different than if, you know, another app that we're using, like to use your Xanagram app. I, as a sighted person, wouldn't get on and be like, oh, this must have been designed for a blind person, because it's still visual. It's still all those things. So it's really showing that you can build in the accessibility, and it still is great for the larger market.
1: Well, and if I'm totally blind and I can make something that is accessible to someone who can see with totally normal vision, you can do the reverse. Right.
0: Right.
1: Like, I would argue it's harder for me to make, because I'd
0: definitely
1: never seen.
0: It's harder for you to do that.
1: Yeah. So that's, I try to talk about that too, just to put that into perspective when I talk to sighted developers. I'm like, it is not that hard. You can't, it is extra work, but again, it's doable. And I think bridging that gap though, where, because we see a lot of, I see it specifically probably because I'm in that space, I see a lot of software solutions come out that are made just for blind people. And like, you're missing the mark with that. Mm-hmm. Like, that's not, yes, that's awesome that we have that and that this purpose built technology. And I don't mean that for things like Be My Eyes. That needs to be a purpose built thing. That is right. Obviously for blind people, but you might see like this is Sudoku for the blind or whatever. And
0: right.
1: Missing the mark there, because your company isn't going really, if the goal here is accessibility, it should be bringing that into the zeitgeist as well. And the way to do that is to have everyday people being exposed to that as well, because that will start to circulate and people will start to become aware of it. And also, like you said, with these physical products, like the Meta glasses, and the reason that those Ray-Bans aren't $6,000 like a refreshable braille display is because there's a larger target population that can buy those, and it's bringing the cost down for yes. us, even though it's not purpose built for us. And these things are important to keep in mind. And yes, we need major players in these spaces that are, yeah, you may not become the front running company in these spaces, but that are at least still a part of the conversation. So that, again, these subjects remain kind of circulating in these circles when people talk, and it is doable. But again, it's the presentation of this information in a way that is palatable to people, not hostile, and kind of consistent is, I think, what over time will hopefully start to drive change to where this stuff becomes more common. Because right now, I would say it's more common than not that something is inaccessible. And I think that is possible to make that shift. But mm-hmm. if we don't make it seem like such a thorn in someone's side to make those changes, especially after the fact.
0: Well, and big tech companies get it wrong. Companies that you would think would, you know, be able to do the research or maybe have some knowledge about it. Well, you've talked a little bit about how that happens, because you just don't know what you don't know in some cases. But what can they do differently to be able to really reach more people and up people by including individuals that have disabilities in their planning and their marketing?
1: I think some of the tough things are when you get into these huge companies, they are so huge. They do become huge bureaucracies, and everything is so compartmentalized that it is like, for me, I can kind of answer this in two steps. So like, my first app was made specifically for Apple devices. And to do that, you know, I was working on a Mac, and even, I guess I can zoom out of this a little bit, even for me to access my Apple developer account that had my, you know, my first app and all allowed me to upload it onto the App Store and submit it and get it reviewed and all that stuff. A lot of that stuff is inaccessible. And like, me trying to reach out to anyone at Apple for the course of 2 years, whether that be with that account or the tools that I had to write my code in, which Apple develops, never got an answer on any accessibility issues, because it is, these teams are so small and there's no way

0: for like the out for the public to actually reach anyone who has a hand in any of the actual development going on. And so that's a problem. Even though Apple has the beta testing groups and things like that, I think part of that issue is the structure of the companies, but I don't really have a solution there. That's a tough one, right? I don't have a huge business background, so I can't speak to how you would fix the structure of those companies. But what a big thing that I have noticed is this new software project that I'm working on is in a totally different language. So I've learned another language, totally new framework, front end framework, which is what makes all of the visual stuff come alive on screen and puts those buttons there for you to press on or for VoiceOver to interact with. And this framework that I'm using is called React Native, and it is actually the same framework that was developed by Meta and that Facebook is programmed with. Facebook's accessibility is pretty horrendous. It's not great and it breaks all the time. Mm-hmm. And now seeing the other side of it, now that I know the language and I'm writing my software in that, none of the accessibility is baked into these components. Whereas when I was writing my first app, was written in a language called Swift, and the framework is Swift UI. And both of those are maintained by Apple. Swift is open source, but Swift UI is created by Apple. Accessibility is baked into every component of Swift UI and their newer front end frameworks. And on the flip side, this React Native it's not just used by Facebook. It's used by a ton of huge companies. It's used by a lot of independent developers like me because it's a cross-platform tool set. But when accessibility is not baked in and you have to create all of these custom workarounds just to get basic accessibility working, the odds of a sighted developer who doesn't know a blind person or who doesn't know anyone with disabilities actually taking the time to do all of that, that's pretty slim, because it's not hard or it's not easy. It's a huge workaround, especially when there's no real scaffolding for any of this stuff. It's difficult. And so even like for me making this new software, I think especially accessible to low vision users is going to be a rougher process than it was with my first app, because I'm having to really like duct tape a lot of this stuff together. And so I'm trying to figure out, okay, what's visually going wrong, because it's my custom code doing every bit of it instead of just some of it, it's probably going to be a bit of a nightmare. And so if you've got sighted developers, you don't really have skin in the game, that's a tough proposition to be like, hey, you should really do this. But I reach out, it's not, because it's not an easy fix anymore. And so this stuff needs to be addressed at the forefront. So if you've got Meta behind this huge framework, which I don't think they really care about accessibility that much, given the fact of how bad Facebook and their other apps are. These titans like that, like Apple has really driven that ball in their ecosystem. Like, you need these other huge tech companies to be the leaders.
1: What can you tell us? I know you can't reveal a whole lot, but you mentioned that your new app is related to education accessibility. So I feel like there's kind of dual advocacy there. It's advocating for the accessibility in the technology, but then that within the larger educational system to make education more accessible as well. Is there any other comments you can give us about your new app without revealing too much?
0: It will be accessible to everyone, whether you have a disability or not. You know, I have to say virtually everyone, because I'm sure that, you know, there'll be some use case where, okay, this doesn't work for somebody, but it's not just going to be accessible tooling here. I'm trying to create some cutting edge things that everyone can benefit from. But again, my bottom line is always that what I make is going to be incredibly accessible. And so the hope is that, yes, students can use these, but that it gets integrated into actual institutions. And so that it's just, we don't have to jump through hoops anymore to go get a college education. College is hard enough. School is hard enough, even if it's high school. Like, you don't need all of the added challenges on top of that. You've got enough disadvantages in life. So I want to eliminate as many of those as possible in the capacity that I have to do so.
1: That's great. So really more systemic change, which is really powerful to be able to change the institution and the systems.
0: Yeah. And if, you know, worst comes to worst, it winds up being impactful on the individual level. But yes, long-term, I have big goals for this. We'll see if I can make it happen or not, but I'm going to try.
1: What are your thoughts on AI and machine learning? And can that help or does it hurt accessibility? Or is it a mix?
0: So two giant, I would say, rat's nests of their own. Those are two big buzzwords. So machine learning is essentially like big probability tables that like your devices can use. And I guess I would maybe need a more directed question in terms of machine learning, but I use AI all the time specifically for, and when I say AI, I mean large language models to research things that I cannot find accessible documentation on. So I've been using it specifically with learning this new programming language. And even when I learned the first programming language that I was using, so the old one was Swift that I mentioned, the new one is TypeScript. It's a lot of documentation and tutorials aren't accessible. So you're trying to read and learn these languages. Mm-hmm. And so I can find a term that I'm trying to find and can't find the actual information on and ask a large language model about it. And that's where it becomes very powerful, is all of a sudden, because it can read everything on the internet, then it can present it as text. And sometimes it lies. It's called hallucinating. And they don't know why they don't know why they do that, but these large language models will lie to you, but that's going to get better over time. And so that's been an incredible tool for me, and they're going to continue getting better and better. And because they are text-based, so long as the interfaces that the AI can be interacted with do not get worse. Like, I would say ChatGPT is probably the best one that I've seen accessibility wise. The other ones that I've used aren't so great in terms of using with a screen reader. But you know, these are huge leverage points that we're going to have, and these machine learning capabilities are going to continue getting integrated more and more into devices as they get better. And so I think that's something that's going to be more of a passive level up that we get, whereas leveraging these large language models is huge. And kind of ties back to something you mentioned during the intro when you were relating to people's experience with technology. And I wanted to comment on this, and then I forgot. If you are one of the people who heard that introduction, and while she was saying that maybe, you know, you stay away from technology because it's hard and it's intimidating, you are doing yourself a disservice if you do not learn how to use this stuff. I'm not saying that flippantly. It's not easy to learn. It's hard and it's frustrating. And even as good as you get with whatever access technology it is always going to be hamstrung directly by the level of accessibility of the software that you were accessing. But with AI coming out here and all these other things, you need to learn how to use them. And so maybe that's a good place to practice. You know, when I first started learning, my first screen reader, I made myself get on the internet and I started a blog. So I would have to start trying to learn how to type again and how to use the internet and how to actually get things online, and do the same thing with AI and just make yourself practice every day. And it gets easier. Like anything, you just have to get started.
1: So, well, thanks for those encouraging words. I know there are folks out there that struggle and just need to keep working at it and keep practicing, because it seems like technology, it doesn't slow down. The changes seem just to come faster and faster. And so,
0: It's a huge tool for us. It really, yes, there's a big barrier to entry, but once you learn it, like, it really, that's why I say you are doing yourself a disservice if you don't learn to use it, because it is, I mean, the amount of access. And the reason I was back out on my own, I shot myself on March 31st of 2019, and by June of 2020, I was back out on my own because I knew how to use my smartphone and I could order groceries. Like, I couldn't get around in Denver, but I could take an Uber to go to the grocery store or whatever. And, like, you know, that wouldn't have been possible without all that technology. And that's still stuff that I rely on hugely. And it's, again, if you, the longer that you wait to do that stuff, the more you're going to fall behind. And I know that's,
1: it gets harder to catch up.
0: Yeah. That, I don't mean that to be an ominous statement, but it is true. Like, obviously you can see the rate at which technology is advancing and it's just going to keep speeding up.
1: Yeah. So, and there is frustration, but there are some great benefits once you learn some of the technology.
0: It's definitely, it's worth the investment.
1: Yeah.
0: It is very frustrating though. Even now when I'll be coding and get stuck on something that I need to research, when I can't find the answer, sometimes I'm like, all right, I need to walk away from the computer for a little bit. I'm going to go work out.
1: Even the most techie person does get frustrated.
0: Because it's out of our control. Because again, you are limited by the software that you're accessing. And so it's just, you know, that's being blind though. Everything takes a little bit longer. Everything, we just have some added challenges. And so kind of have to stop and realize, like, okay, am I starting to let my perspective get jaded here, and kind of check yourself and bring yourself back to it and get back after it.
1: So when you are frustrated because you're using the accessibility technology, but what you're using it on is creating a roadblock for you. And I know, and we get emails and calls from listeners about various things where they want to know how they can take action. Like, this, what can I do? How do I reach out to a company? What is the best way to try to demand better accessibility? As you said, a lot of that is in how you do it. You don't want it just to be yelling at people or that kind of thing, but really to be able to report things that are inaccessible about apps or websites, and do that in a good and productive way. To try to improve, or at least to try to inform people that there is, that's possible. It's possible to make their products more accessible.
0: In terms of finding how to reach out, you have to Google to figure out how to contact them. But once you do, and again, with some of these huge companies, I mean, you just, good luck getting a hold of a human. And it's just, unfortunately, that's just how it is. And, you know, we can't affect that. But like you said, with demanding accessibility, yes, that is what we're doing, but that is not how that should be framed when you're doing it. And when you do reach out, you know, a big thing when you're giving developers feedback that you have to realize what you might be seeing or interacting with on your screen might seem so simple to you, but there could be on that one screen, there could be hundreds or thousands of lines of code behind that one screen. And so you need to be very specific about, if it's just one issue, you know, some odd functionality that's happening, what it is, because it's very time consuming to try and track down these bugs in and of themselves. But especially when you're going back and forth with someone via email and like, they're not actually giving you any information that's helpful, especially when prompted, that's, you know, there's, you can't do anything to fix that. If you don't at least have a ballpark answer of where to start, that's a big one. And just explain to people, I would say, you know, when you reach out, hey, I'm Zach and I'm totally blind. I have some sighted friends that use this software, and I know it would be a huge advantage for me and my community to have access to this too. You know, believe it or not, blind people can use computers with screen reading technology. Here's a link to what that is if you don't know what it is. And, here's how I think this can be improved, or I would love to, you know, I'll help you. Let me know how I could be of service here in helping you piece this together. Or if you need testers, I think a lot of times that mm-hmm. seems to be, when I've talked to other developers, what does seem to get some momentum behind it is, okay, at least they have a sounding board. Because on the flip side of that is, they might hear that and they're like, okay, well, so what? I'm supposed to go learn how to use screen reading software to test right. for this one person.
1: Right, I don't use the screen reading software, so how am I supposed to know if my app works with it?
0: Yeah, so there has to be some partnership there. But I usually, you know, when we have seen developers make these big shifts, it is because there has been some sort of direct contact like that, where there has been like a mutually beneficial relationship. Like, hey, I'm going to make this thing accessible for you, but I need you to help me in being my tester and then giving me feedback on what I can improve here specifically. Because they are, on the flip side, they are going into this blind because they have zero idea how any of this works and can read about it, but they don't know. I mean, again, reading about how something works versus actually using it is a totally different ballgame.
1: Mm-hmm, definitely. Do you have any thoughts for individuals out there that might be thinking about getting into software development themselves?
0: Before I knew where that question was going, when you were asking for final thoughts, I was like, going to tell people at least how they could learn. You know, if you want to go into software, know that the accessibility challenges are not going to get any easier. And I'm not doing this to scare you away. I'm just saying that I've already talked about it a little bit with some of the websites that I have to use even to have my software available to other people. But the apps that I write my code in are not fully accessible. And that's just, that's part of, like, you have to write code in these apps. They're called development or integrated development environments, or, but they're not all accessible. And that's just know that's part of the process. But you really need to decide on what platform you want to develop for. So, you know, if you're an iPhone user, you might want to make an iPhone app. So that starts to dictate the languages that you're going to use, and specifically the framework that you're going to use, which again is what gets things to render on the screen for people to interact with. And that's really where you need to start your research. But if you want to, the path that I took, I first learned Swift and Swift UI, which is, if you want to develop specifically for the Apple ecosystem, that is what you use. That is the most straightforward way to use it. But your software will only be available in the Apple ecosystem if you do that. But there's a great site called hackingwithswift.com. And that's this man, the number of tutorials on that site are insane. Everything is totally accessible. And he even has, this dude isn't blind. To my knowledge, he doesn't have any disabilities, but he has articles specifically and like promotes accessibility and teaches people how they can make their software accessible. And so that's really how I got my start, was with that site. It's totally free. There are paid courses, but like, I learned to code for free and made Xanagrams entirely for free. So that's a great place to start if you want to start with creating software for Apple devices. But outside of that, then start researching. If you don't want to do it specifically for Apple devices, research whatever platform you want it to be on, and then try and look for the mainstream languages that are used there, and you'll find your answers. So you need the platform, the language, and the framework. And then from there, you can start Googling, you know, the names of those in the context of whatever you want to make. And it's going to be a long path, and it's going to be frustrating, but it's so, so rewarding. And again, who better to do that than people from our community?
1: Well, thank you, Zach. As you said, it's not necessarily easy. Whether you're wanting to advocate or maybe have a group, do you think that it is more effective if a group of people or multiple people are reaching out to a company or about accessibility, then just, it's always good not to discourage an individual. Obviously that still is good, but if if within your friends and the community you have locally, and you're all frustrated about the same thing, to be able as a group to offer to be testers, or, you know, to push companies a little bit. So it's not just me, it's me and, you know, my friends and their friends, and there's a bigger group out here, just to let them know that.
0: Yeah. Cause when you reach out to them and you're like, hey, I'm totally blind and I would love to use your app, they're gonna be like, okay, there's one blind person out there who's figured out how to use a computer somehow, and he's bugging me now. Like, so yes, start trying to put that into context and having other people reach out, because that another thing you have to realize with these bigger companies, a lot of this stuff is cost benefit here. And so they're going to, they realize that there's actually a market there, they're not so inclined or pressured, or I unfortunately, that's how especially public companies work, because they are beholden to their stockholders. So yeah, just politely make noise, but try and do it in as big of numbers as possible, for sure.
1: Yeah. As we're getting ready to close, Zach, do you want to just talk a bit about your own podcast? Because I know you have a podcast as well, and that might be another place if folks want to find you that they could search out your podcast.
0: Yeah. So I am all over the place. I've got my book is getting ripped apart right now. The second draft is getting ripped apart by people. I'm going to make another pass on it and make a move to get it published. So on my website at zachtidwell.net, you can join my mailing list there. I will only send emails about the book and maybe the podcast in the future, but the podcast itself is called Going in Blind with Zach Tidwell. And it's not a blindness centric podcast. It was just me making a play on words. I have had a couple blind guests on and will continue to have more, but it is not just blindness. I am holding long form conversations that I believe my audience and listeners out there can learn from, not whether that be a researcher actually spitting knowledge that they've been in the trenches finding and discovering and trying to get out there, to, you know, conversations with other people who have been through a lot or just gone on to do incredible things despite all odds. And in these raw discussions where people are being vulnerable, I think that's really where we learn. And even though you might not be able to directly relate to someone, you can often draw parallels, right? Where it's almost like making a metaphor to something. Like it's not, it might not be an exact overlay of what you're going through, but there are similarities there. And I think that's really where we learn in the beauty of humans. And so that's what I'm trying to do there. That is available anywhere that you can find podcasts. Again, Going in Blind with Zach Tidwell. I release an episode every Monday and on the first Friday, or the first Friday of each month as well. And then I'm all over social media, but if you Google me, you should be able to find me or my sites or my social media.
1: All right. Well, thanks so much. And if you would like to learn more, hear more about Zach, I know he is going to be on some of our other podcasts as well. And we focused on technology today, but I know he's going to be sharing more on other aspects of his story on the Blind Chick, Blind Sight, and then a little bit more on technology, on Blind Level Tech. So look out for those episodes as well. And you can get a little bit more from Zach there. Zach, thank you so much for sharing your story, your experience, and just to be encouraging for folks to know that whether they're just wanting to reach out and try to get something to be more accessible or gather a group together and work towards accessibility together, or maybe they decide like you, wow, I'm just going to learn how to do this myself and I'll make things that are accessible for everybody, that there's lots of options out there, and that it that it is possible, perhaps not easy, but definitely possible and rewarding. So thank you so much for being with us today.
0: Yeah, thanks for letting me be a nerd and take your time for talk your ear off. So thank you, guys.
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3: 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If you're having trouble with eating, sleeping, or concentrating for more than a few weeks during the grieving process, please talk to your primary care physician, as these may be signs of depression. Remember, you're not alone, and there's no rush on your journey to healing. You've worked hard all your life, and as you approach retirement, questions arise. When should I apply for Social Security? How can I maximize my benefit? The answers lie in understanding the system and making informed decisions. 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But, of course, life circumstances might make you consider claiming at 62. Be cautious, as this could mean a 30% reduction in monthly benefits. If you're looking at the bigger picture with your spouse, or navigating the aftermath of a divorce, or the loss of a partner, knowing when and how to claim can have a profound impact on your lifetime benefit. 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
1: 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This recording is intended solely for individuals who are blind or have low vision.

0: Welcome to Blind Level Tech. This isn't just accessible tech talk. This is technology on a whole new level. We're showing you just how possible it is to live the life you want.
1: Hello, everybody, and welcome to another episode of Blind Level Tech. I'm your host, Devin Starnes, in a very echoey control room. In fact, suffice it to say, this is probably going to be the last recording from this space. Dun, dun, dun. Only because we are moving next Tuesday, and it is Thursday, March 20th, as I make this recording. Crazy things are happening all over the place right now. This recording setup is super jank. I don't even have a real pop filter right now, so I got to be really like soft with my plosives and stuff because I'm using like one of those glasses cleaning cloths, but it's like one of those pouches. But it does do decently as a little pop filter, so it's like over this mic, all of the noise treatment stuff is down. There's just boxes all over this room, and it's a whole lot of fun. But what's actually a whole lot of fun, I finally got Marty. We've been trying to like get with the, you know, we've been trying to get together for over a week, something like that.
2: Yeah, we've been chasing each other all around CSUN, and you know, the week before CSUN and everything else. But in any case, hey, Evan, how you doing?
1: I'm doing pretty good. I am, like, my brain's like a washing machine on the spin cycle all over the place right now.
2: Yeah. But the great thing is, at least I've got a pop filter, so we're good there.
1: You do have a pop filter, yeah. Mm-hmm. We're going to have to post-process. Ooh, popping.
2: Post-process.
1: Process plosives. Crap. I can't.
2: There you go.
1: There you go.
2: It was a crazy couple of weeks. I mean, you know, I was there for a week and a bunch of stuff was going on. And then we went straight to CSUN and then we chased each other all over CSUN. And that was total craziness there. But we can get into all of that.
1: Oh, yeah, we sure will. This whole episode is going to be kind of a whole – basically an entire recap of CSUN, because going into CSUN, I had some plans. And, you know, those plans didn't exactly play out as intended. But, a good learning experience for me. So I guess the first thing I got to say, though, I haven't done a tech gadget in a while, but of course, right after CSUN, this would have been like huge for me. I, kind of splurged a little bit and got the Zoom H2E. I didn't get a 4 because I wanted the surround mics, although I'm sure the 4 had those, but it's in my price range, and I've been wanting one of the Zoom the Essential Series recorders for a long time now, since they came out. If I get interrupted by my Comlet doorbell, that'll mean that I've just received it, and I will have to suppress myself from thinking about all the package waiting for me at home, you know. But
2: so you got the, which one did you get? The H,
1: the H2.
2: Oh, you got the H2. Okay.
1: Yeah. So it,
2: I don't even know which one that is. I know that it was like a H1, an H4, and an H6.
1: I didn't know there was an H2 either until I saw a review from Patrick Perdue on Mastodon about it.
2: So is that one step up from the H1 and one step below the H2? H4, I'm sorry. One step below the H4?
1: Pretty much. It has the basic XY mics, but it also has, I think it has a couple additional mics because it's able to record in surround sound. That's the biggest thing it's got going for it.
2: Yeah, I know if you were to compare it to like the H4 Essential, you've got the two microphones that are built into it. Then you've got two XLR ports on the bottom, which you can plug in XLR mics if you want to.
1: Yeah, and that would be nice. Like those would be really good for interviews because I've got a kit with labs in it. We missed each other because I could have played with an H4, but whatever. They're not scarce or going out of style.
2: I'll bring it with me when I'm back there.
1: Yeah, that'll be so much fun. Well, was this your first time at CSUN or no?
2: No, it was not.
1: What was this for you then?
2: This was my second year, actually. I went last year and this year.
1: Okay. Well, this was my honestly, my first year at CSUN. And this is a big year for CSUN. I mean, not only because, you know, we've got the 30th anniversary of JAWS, the industry-leading screen reader, but we also – it was the 40th annual CSUN. So
2: – yep, big deal.
1: Yeah. I guess really the biggest thing that stood out to me was just the girth of this conference, I guess, for lack of a better term, the amount of stuff, because I've been to like even like NFB conventions before a few times. You know, I've been to resource fairs, but never anything like this. We're talking like over 100 different vendors from, you know, things like Selvus or, you know, what was HIMSS, basically Freedom Scientific, yep. Humanware, yep. HPH, mm-hmm. all the good stuff. And even vendors like I saw Sony there and LG with their appliances. I didn't get to play with the LG stuff, which is really sad, but.
2: Most of it was TVs with accessibility features like screen readers built in and stuff like that.
1: Oh, that's interesting. In a nutshell, how would you, I guess, describe the entirety of your experience this year?
2: Well, I will say, first of all, the conference in itself, it was packed. There was a ton of people there. But I find that the reason why it's so crowded and so many people come to this particular event is because there's no affiliation. It's not one or the other, or you don't have to be a member. There's no like this team or this group or that group. You know, everyone just comes all for the same purpose, no matter where you're from. It's all about accessibility. So I really love that. I see a ton of people that I know who come from all over the place. So I really like that a lot. I had a super busy week. I was hit the ground running from the second I got there. And I think the thing that made it super fun, but also probably a little bit more difficult than normal, is I was, you know, there with you guys for a week, you know, and then I came home. I was home for literally a day, and then I was out the door the very next morning to head to CSUN. And I just hit the ground running. The first day I got there, it was Monday. I got there like around 1, and we were already recording by like 4 in the afternoon. So, you know, and I was just on the move the entire time. It was busy, busy. So,
1: you know, I like the point you made about there being no affiliation with any other like big organizations, because I think a lot of other conventions do have some sort of affiliation, and then that affiliation just only brings certain groups of people in. So I think the fact that this doesn't have an affiliate, yeah, it really makes it what it is. And, you know, you get people from, you know, pretty much everywhere, you know, not even just blind, you know, deaf, blind. I think there was at least – I think I noticed at least one or two people in wheelchairs, you know, like it's – you know, it's not just one market. And
2: it's everything accessibility. So
1: yeah,
2: they don't only cover vision, although I will say there was a lot of blind people there, and I would say the majority of the technology was catered to the blind and low vision community. There was other things, but it's incredible how it's kind of geared a lot more towards the blind community opposed to the accessibility community. Even though there was something for everyone, there was just a lot of low vision and blind tech, you know. And how many people did you see running around with canes and running into each other and trying to get around the hotel? It was pretty crazy.
1: Oh, tons. And I think I ran into a few people myself, literally.
2: Yeah. Oh, me too. I think you can't go there and not do that. It's part of the fun.
1: It is, yeah. I mean, that's the thing with these conventions. I love blind conventions in general, because listening to a whole like group of tapping canes, it'll just put a smile on your face, at least for me.
2: Oh, yeah. It's definitely fun.
1: And then there's the whole part of, you know, especially if you're just going by yourself, it's Joe Steinkamp reference from Blind Bargains. It's kind of like when it comes time to find your room, it's like, it's time to play Find Your Room. And, you know, it all
2: becomes, dun, dun, dun.
1: Yeah, it becomes like a whole thing.
2: Yeah.
1: I think the other cool thing, too, with CSUN specifically that I've realized that is that this is also a really good opportunity to see a lot of tech that's kind of coming down the pipe, that's in the works. So, you know, we had like the first thing that obviously comes to mind that was a big deal, a big prototype, was Glide.
2: Yeah. Did you get to play with it?
1: I did.
2: So did I.
1: I recorded it. Yeah. What were your thoughts on that?
2: So – I played with it last year and this year, so I definitely think it's come quite a ways from last year. They're definitely making forward progress. I feel like the mapping is not integrated into their system yet, so it's still sort of a manual thing. You get the feeling of it, and you get to drive it around and do all of that.
1: Yeah,
2: I don't know if it's really anyone's really going to know what it's like until you have a finished product to whatever their goal is at the end. Whatever the finished product is, I think they're always going to be improving it. I will say this, though, and this is something I really, really respect them for, which you don't really see too many other companies doing, is they are traveling all over the country, in every kind of market, and letting people try that thing, talking about it, getting it out there. And they're not trying to hide that it's something in development that they're bringing to, the retail space at some point. So they've done such a good job of getting it out there and bringing everyone along for the ride with them that everybody feels like they're a part of the product, development along the way, because they're good at showing it to people, taking criticism, taking ideas, and bringing people along for the ride. And even though they're not at retail quite yet, they're hoping to get there by the end of the year, maybe beginning of next year. I still feel like because they're being so transparent and they're out there all over the place and they're bringing everyone along for the ride, I think everyone feels like in some way they're a part of the whole thing, and you don't see a lot of customers or a lot of companies doing that, really.
1: Definitely.
2: I give them a lot of props for that.
1: I do too. And I think it might actually be to their massive benefit because, especially in the AT world, you hear a lot of big promises for really cool tech and really cool concepts. And a lot of those concepts don't make it to market. So yeah, I think the fact that they have the whole Glide community, they're doing all these focus groups and all the touring and all that and letting people play with and hold physical prototypes. Watching, really just letting people see the product develop from, the ground up is definitely going to benefit them. Honestly, I realized that this year was the year, I feel like, of, at least in my opinion, of multi-line Braille displays because
2: – Oh, yeah. There was some cool ones.
1: Yeah, so
2: there was one I saw which was really awesome, and it did something that I haven't seen another one do. And it made me really stop and think about this. But there's a lot of people who don't have any vision or have been blind their whole life with no vision. And if you hold a slab of glass like an iPhone in your hand, it just seems like a slab of glass. And this particular Brailler that I saw, one of the things that it did was when you plug your phone into it, it actually takes the icons on the iPhone screen, puts them onto the Braille display, and translates the icons into a tactile image. So for example, the mail app, you feel on the screen and it's actually the envelope that's the icon on the iPhone, and you can feel what that looks like. Or the phone icon or the messages icon. I thought it was awesome. I haven't seen anything like that. That was really innovative and cool, I thought.
1: That's
2: because now
1: incredible.
2: Someone who is blind, who can't see what's on the slab of glass, can kind of get some kind of an idea of what the icons look like.
1: Yeah. I mean, that is nothing short of incredible. I'm kind of one of those visual people already. I've always been blind, but know where everything is on my screen. And so I can kind of but being able to, because I've never seen icons. So to me, mail, if I saw what a mail icon would look like, I would literally see the Braille letters mail. I wouldn't even visualize the envelope. So it's kind of a cool little, a new perspective. As far as multi-line Braille displays, there is the dot pad. I think the one you're talking about. I'm guessing that was
2: the one
1: from. I think
2: that's the dot pad.
1: It was, or it was the one from new. Did you get to see the new haptics one?
2: I don't think I made it over to that one, but I did see the dot pad, which is the one that has the icons on the screen.
1: That thing's impressively thin for a multi-line display, at least.
2: Oh yeah.
1: Because there was that, the dot pad, the Monarch, and the new haptics. Sorry, new haptics. I'm gonna have you guys on, and I forgot the name of your product. So I do apologize. I actually did do a BLT Byte interview of them, but it was not very good quality. So I left it out of my little CSUN BLT byte recap. But that one out of the all of the multi-line devices, like I don't pick favorite. Well, no, forget it. That was my favorite mainly because it had besides the fact that it had the same kind of similar multi-line display to the others. You know, it had that like little film over the top to protect the pins and it though. Actually, my friend, I went with my friend's mom, and she told me that it actually had. I saw this like big, thick cord coming out of the side of it. Turns out that was an air hose because this thing's pneumatic, which is really interesting. Yeah,
2: that's crazy.
1: The thing I liked about
2: it, though, pneumatic air gun is what you're talking about.
1: Yep, exactly. But it uses the pneumatics to raise and lower the pins. It's a really interesting concept.
2: Wow, interesting.
1: But that would be kind of impractical if you have to have like a compressor because you're going to be using your Braille display. And, I mean, if you thought an Orbit reader was noisy, this thing would sound like one of those like oxygen machines or something in your room.
2: You sound like you're in a race car bay where they're changing out the tires. Whoop, whoop, whoop, whoop, you know?
1: Yeah, it sounds like that. Exactly. and this thing, actually, the cool part about the new haptics device, though, is that the pad itself was touch sensitive. So rather than, you know, your typical Braille display has like, if you want to move the cursor anywhere or if you want to select things, you have cursor routing keys, you know, above the display. This didn't have any of that. So if you wanted to move the cursor anywhere on the display, you'd put your finger where you wanted and then you'd just double tap and it would move your cursor. And it was, that was cool. And it also had mechanical keys and
2: if you like a mechanical keyboard, you would love the keyboard on this thing.
1: Oh yeah, my philosophy is like if you're selling a product for, you know, especially over $10,000, this was sitting around $18,000.
2: I know, it's crazy.
1: You got to put some better hardware in it, like no chiclet keyboard. I mean, some people like the chiclet keyboard. Give people a choice, maybe. Like, you know, give people like Cherry, you know, MX Brown or whatever, or
2: well, you probably can change them out and do whatever you want with the keys. I mean, a mechanical keyboard, typically you can change out the keys, change out the switches and all that. So maybe you can do that on that.
1: Yeah. Did you get to see the Monarch?
2: No. What was that one like?
1: It's from a technological standpoint, it's pretty sweet. It does have – I got to see it draw a map, like a tactile map. Which definitely proves that it could do the whole like it could draw your phone screen or your iPad screen on it too. It is definitely capable of that. I realized though when I was learning about the Monarch prior to actually holding one in my hands that there was some misinformation about it. Somebody had said that there would be a status line and then it would have the five multi lines of, you know, of multi-line Braille, but actually that was the dot pad that had that. So the dot pad had like the multi-line display and then it had like a 40 cell thing at the bottom.
2: And I think you can choose a 20 or a 40 cell. I think they had both models.
1: I believe so. The Monarch though, out of all of the multi-line devices, that thing's a beast. It's like as big as a I'd say a laptop from like the late 90s, early 2000s. You're not going to be towing around.
2: It's almost better to be a desktop, really.
1: That's, I think, what they intend it to be as. Like it has a battery in it, but that's something that'll basically sit on your desk kind of like, you know, your OCR scanners or whatever. It had the HumanWare keyboard that you'd expect out of like a your Braille Note Touch or what have you. It was pretty good. And we couldn't, me and my friend could not get the

0: level. It's kind of like an Etch-a-Sketch, if you know what that is.
1: Oh, yeah.
0: For, you know, that was kind of like the design. It's like the Etch-a-Sketch for Braille, you know. It's really cool. It's got like bearings and magnets, and it's not that expensive, around $100, I believe, and it's pretty cool. I mean, you can kind of like draw on it, and the bearings come up and make a design, and it's a cool thing, you know. I mean, I've never seen anyone else do anything like it, so it's pretty innovative. Mm-hmm. I would have to sit down and really get to play with one, but I thought it was pretty cool, all mechanical for the most part, with just bearings and magnets and a stylus that kind of has a magnet on the end to be able to pull up all the bearings and make a design on the screen and stuff like that. It's cool, you know? I mean, I think it's an interesting thing.
1: It sounds like it would be a really, honestly, it sounds like something I'd, if I was learning Braille, I think I'd fidget with it more than I'd learn on it, but.
0: Yeah, it sounds like a big fidget play thing, you know, like a fidget toy.
1: And I think, hey, you know, maybe this is, maybe for perspective, you know, we have people that love to draw, and perhaps, like, if you lose your vision, you know, I mean, you could still draw, of course, but this would also be a nice, like, tactile alternative to that. I mean,
0: oh, yeah.
1: You couldn't save your sketches anywhere, but, you know, you could do, you know, mock-ups with it and stuff.
0: Like, yep.
1: The potential seems pretty cool.
0: Yeah. Here's what I'll do for you.
1: Yeah?
0: Let's just talk about glasses in general, because there's so many of them. It's ridiculous. Here's my deal with the glasses. My deal with the glasses is this. Obviously, everyone likes the Meta, I think mostly because they're so cheap. At $300 to $500, depending on which ones you get, and prescription, not prescription, transition lenses, all those things that you can get with the Meta glasses, right?
1: Yeah.
0: At the end of the day, even if you got them fully loaded out with the frames you want, you know, with transition lenses, which means they can be sunglasses or regular glasses, and having a prescription in them and the whole nine yards, you're going to walk out of there around $500, maybe $600 at the most, right?
1: Yeah.
0: All the rest of the glasses out on the market are at least $1,500 and go up all the way to $5,000, $10,000, right?
1: It's crazy.
0: But at the end of the day, they all do the same thing for the most part. They all identify a room or a space or a thing or a person. They, you know, have a camera on them. You can listen to whatever music or a podcast. You can take a picture, shoot some video. It's kind of, they all do the same thing. I'm waiting to see the glasses that become completely innovative in a way that's going to blow all the other ones out of the water, right?
1: Exactly. Like one that you don't have to talk to. And I think the thing with these being, you know, the Meta glasses being a mainstream product is that, and also being a product that doesn't have any opportunity to display things visually, really puts them at an advantage because, you know, they're going to see a lot more development, not even in the – I think, you know, in the – not even just the assistive, you know, kind of aspect, but, you know, a lot of other things. I mean, we have now the ability to just do really good live translation. I've been playing around with their live AI feature for a few weeks. I haven't done any coverage on that just because it's still in early access, and I want to wait for it to actually reach prime time so it's easy for people to get. But
0: – yeah.
1: The common theme with these glasses, as you said, is it's a tiny little microcomputer, a camera, some, you know, really good directional speakers, some mics, and whatever the heck AI model you throw at it. And it sounds like that's really what you're paying for most of the time is the software. And
0: what's going to be the thing that's going to do the best? The thing that's going to blow everyone out of the water and do the best is going to be barrier to entry. Because, you know, most people have to decide, hey, how am I going to spend my money, right? And when you start talking about $1,500, $2,500, $5,000, right? Like, where are you going to spend your money? You got to really – that's a lot of money, you know, especially a lot of money from most people. So when you're coming in at a barrier to entry to $300 to $500 – right? I mean, that's almost, I'm not going to say that it is, but it's almost affordable for most people, right? Like you can definitely come up with $300 to $500 easier than you can come up with $5,000, you know?
1: Yeah. And even so, it's a lot easier to put on a credit card, a lot less intimidating. And the other thing, I don't know if a lot of these more expensive glasses are, you're just stuck with what you get, you know, the frames, you know, the frames look like they're whatever they look like. You know, you don't have the different shapes or you don't have wraparounds or any of that. I Yeah, it's definitely, and then also.

0: So can they do more than just assistive, can they do more than just identify and read and OCR stuff? Like, because that's the thing with the Meta glasses is that they can do all that, but you have, all the headphone, the fun, being able to listen to
1: Yeah.
0: music and link
1: There's always
0: things
1: the
0: and
1: rumors, and currently the rumors are they're working on connecting and working with companies like Be My Eyes and Aira and all these other companies. Now, I don't know about the Aira thing, and I only say that because Aira kind of went down the glasses road once already, and they eliminated that whole glasses thing because it was just too added too much issue to their product. So they were able to streamline their product and make it so everything just runs right off the phone. You don't need anything else, right? I don't know if they fully want to go back into the whole glasses game again. I feel like they've already been there, done that, but maybe they'll do it. I know there's like some beta testing they're doing out there that's not really public. I know it's kind of behind the scenes, but it'd be interesting to see where they come out of the wash in this whole thing because, they are one company that they've already been there with the glasses and bailed on that and changed the way they, the way people use their technology. So, I mean, do you really think that they're going to go back to that again? What would make them want to go back to someplace they've already been? I don't know. What do you think?
0: Well, I think I mean they're kind of there, sort of. I mean they have you have the ability to call up an Aira agent and like transfer it to a WhatsApp call through the Meta glasses, I've heard. But I think the thing was when they did those glasses, when they had the Aira Explore kit, back in 2017,
1: Yeah.
0: the technology just wasn't there yet. It wasn't small enough that you could, cram a battery, a nice microcomputer and a set of cameras and speakers into a pair of glasses and expect it to work well. I mean, you could, but they'd probably be really chunky and look kind of hideous for honestly, to be honest. But
1: Well, they were heavy, and you had a big, huge battery you had to carry around on your hip, and
0: yeah, a phone. It was like
1: so.
0: a literal a modified Samsung phone that they had put like their own software on. And
1: Yeah.
0: yeah, I mean, I think for the time when they did it, I feel like they actually did a really good job. And their camera technology in those glasses was actually, honestly, I think better than some of the stuff that's coming out today, mainly because they had a camera array, so you could get more of like a panoramic view, and it was. But I don't think I definitely could see them integrating with existing products as far as making their own line of Aira, making another Aira Explorer kit or whatever they call it. I don't think they're going to do that.
1: Yeah, I don't think they'll do it either. But we'll see. Maybe that'll be an option to be able to utilize their software with the Meta glasses or, whatever they end up deciding to do. Maybe it'll just be something that you can add on later. Because the one cool thing about it is the hands-free part. That is, if you're out and you're, got your cane and you're, traveling somewhere, the hands-free thing is kind of a big deal.
0: It is. And honestly, I get kind of I'm especially traveling to new places, I'm a bit of a jumpy, nervous person sometimes, and trying to juggle a phone and a cane and also keep the camera angle just right and also maybe trying to read Braille signs and stuff if I need to. A little tough. And having the entire suite of audio and camera and computing on your head, yeah, it is convenient. Meta and Be My Eyes have already had that interaction, and they've directly integrated Be My Eyes into the glasses, which does kind of that kind of for me decreases, at least in my opinion, the likelihood of a true integration like we're seeing
1: Yeah.
0: with Be My Eyes.
1: Agreed.
0: Now we had a bit of a fun little encounter with a very, very famous individual.
1: We did. So on the very last night, which was Thursday night, well, actually the conference did actually end on Friday, but people were mostly leaving by Friday afternoon, definitely by Friday evening.
0: Oh,
1: So the biggest event I would say of the week would be Freedom Scientific, Jaws. They make Jaws. They had a big, huge party on Thursday night in the middle of the hotel. There was like this whole area where they kind of like squared it all off, and in the middle of this whole space was a bar, and then there was just people all around the outside of it in the middle of this hotel. And they had music, and they had a ton of people there. We were talking about this before we started recording, but the great thing is that it was 30 years for Jaws, and everybody wanted to be there to be a part of that. And I have to say, there was probably 1,500 people there. I mean, that's what it felt like. Maybe 2,000. It was packed. So the bad part about it was just major sensory overload for a lot of people. I mean, everyone was just having a great time. It was super fun. I was glad I was there. But it was definitely sensory overload. It was loud and all of that. But for a lot of people, it was a once-in-a-lifetime thing. And there's someone hugely important and hugely large in the industry who comes to this every year. Yep. And you want to talk about who that is?
0: Yeah. If you didn't catch the BLT Byte, and especially the interview that Joe Weber and I had, actually, we were talking in the front lobby and about mainly about Be My Eyes, because that's, you know, what he does. And right as we're in the middle of an interview, he like looks over and he's like, Stevie Wonder is like walking through the lobby and he's like 20 feet away from you right now. And I kind of stopped at the moment because it kind of hit me like a ton of bricks. Like, wait a minute. I mean, you go to this tech conference, you think you're going to play with a bunch of tech, and Stevie Wonder's literally standing 15 feet away. I've been listening to his music for, you know, years, you know, since I was little kid. And meeting him for me was incredibly spontaneous. My friend's mom ended up kind of she actually brought me where he was. He was standing by the Sony booth. And one minute I was just walking into the exhibit hall, just minding my own business. And the next minute I'm standing right smack next to the guy. And he's just the most down to earth, chill dude I've met. Our interaction, like I said, jumpy, nervous dork sometimes. He came up to me, kind of put his arm around me. He was like, how you feel? And I didn't know how to feel. I felt like five different things at once. And yeah. I made that known. And I got to shake his hand. The cologne and whatever he was wearing, I don't know what it was, but it smelled good. And it was kind of one of those like, this, just call me weird, but that was kind of the trace of meeting Stevie Wonder I had, was shaking his hand and it smelled like Stevie Wonder.
1: But you know what? Now, for the rest of your life, if you ever smell that smell again, immediately you're going to go, oh, Stevie Wonder.
0: Stevie Wonder,
1: you know?
0: Exactly.
1: It's going to be a trigger for you now.
0: Yeah, and not expected at all, but I think the fact that, you know, the thing I liked about Stevie Wonder is that he didn't have any like bodyguards or anything. It was him, and I think it was Mike May that was with him as his guide. And he didn't have a cane either. That was the perplexing. Well, not exactly.
1: He always has somebody with him.
0: Yeah, and I found out. Yeah, Stevie Wonder's a sighted guide user, pretty much predominantly, at least in these spaces. And honestly, I can't blame him on so many aspects.
1: Here's the thing: a lot of people don't realize, though, is that he comes to this conference every year because he's majorly into technology, but he's majorly into the culture and, you know, the space, the technology to improve, you know, people who are blind and low vision, their independence, their creativity, all of those things. He's very, very in support of that, and he does come every year, and you know, he gets around during the day to all the different vendors, and he, you know, chats with people and goes to the party at night and the whole nine yards. So this is something he does every year. It's very important to him. If you have a conversation with him, he will tell you it's very important to him, the culture, the independence, you know, and allowing people to be able to, you know, experience life, you know, using technology to the best of their ability to whatever you want to do, whether that's, you know, being successful in some sort of a job, making your life more independent, creative, whether you're writing music or doing audio production or video production or whatever it is. So he's very, very much supportive of this community.
0: Absolutely. And I like that. I get the impression, especially with celebrities, that they tend to use their status as kind of like a, I am above you because I'm famous and have, you know, he's not like, you know, you meet Stevie, he's just like meeting
1: anybody else. He's
0: anybody
1: really grounded.
0: Else. Exactly. I think one of the, well, at least for me, the less fun thing that I had that week was actually
2: a sandwich of the week.
0: You, Marty, you tried the – so I stayed with my friends and we'll talk about this before we wrap up the show. I stayed with my friend in San Diego and did not get to try the any of the hotel food, which actually, now that we've talked about it, probably a good thing. You got to try a burger.
1: I did.
0: How would you say their hotel food was?
1: It was all right. You know, I mean, it wasn't the best burger I ever had, and it wasn't the worst burger I ever had. It kind of rode right down the middle, you know. I think that it was expensive.
0: Yeah.
1: It was the most expensive burger I've had. I mean, and it kind of ruins it because, like...
0: That's the thing.
1: You spend so much money, and then you're going, is it really that good? But they sort of... They get you because there's nowhere else to go really unless you want to leave the hotel, you know, and you don't really have time to leave the hotel. That's a whole nother, you know, production. And they know that people give into it because, you know, if you leave, you got to get a ride, then you got to find where you're going and then get food and then come back. You know, it's a whole thing. By the time you do all that, you might as well just stay there and get whatever. You know what I'm saying?
0: Yeah.
1: They had the restaurant, and they had just average stuff. I mean, it was all okay. It was very expensive, so that kind of is a little bit of a bummer. And They also had another area where you can get pizza. That was okay. It wasn't the best pizza you ever had, but it was a little bit more affordable at least. And then in the morning, they had this other section where you can get pastries or a breakfast burrito or like a breakfast sandwich, and that was all right. You know, I mean,
0: yeah,
1: it was all okay. There was nothing that was so good where I went, oh my gosh, this is the best thing I ever had. But it was all right. You know,
0: it checked the food box off effectively.
1: Yeah, it basically filled the necessity. You know, mm-hmm. Got to eat. So
0: yeah,
1: a lot of people I noticed were doing like Instacart at the beginning of the week when they first got there and got a bunch of stuff to keep in their room, and they would kind of carry some munchies around in a go bag with them, or they would go back to the room and make a sandwich and try to eat a little bit less and save some dollars. So
0: I think honestly that's what I would do if I went, because I was talking to another friend that went, and he was saying that he was staying in a hotel across the street from that hotel, and it was like, you know, it was more cost effective for him, because it is, I mean, yes, it is super convenient to be able to have your food, your lodging, your convention in all in one space, but you know, the convenience is what affects the price, because you know, they got to take advantage of it somehow. I'm not going to say it wasn't a nice, it was a very beautiful hotel. It was very,
1: oh, yeah,
0: very, very nice, but
1: yep.
0: Yeah, again, yeah, I definitely agree. I tried, they had like a cute little market with like, you know, you could go get snacks and stuff, and it was average snacks, but yeah, again, it was kind of price-hiked, and yeah, I honestly didn't even think of the whole Instacart thing, but I think that's a great idea. Just get like a bunch of – just get a loaf of Wonder Bread, some lunch meat and cheese and condiments, and make some sandwiches for the week. I think that's probably maybe the best.
1: I mean, you could still eat out. You just don't have to eat out three meals a day. You
0: yeah.
1: know?
0: And oh, my God.
1: That'll be like a down payment on a home by the time you get to the end of the week.
0: Yeah, for real. My sandwich is – it's actually – this is something weird. I'm putting this here because it's a sandwich I had that was really – like the concept was cool, but the place that we went to, I did not care for it much. I don't even remember the name of what it was. It was like a really highly rated barbecue joint kind of thing. And it was super – like, you know, me and my friend, we were trying to find a nice place to eat, but this place was – sensory overload on a whole another level. I mean, echoey, like concrete, oh, yeah. Everything and metal tables and stuff and people talking and, you know, doing whatever. Mm. And it was actually louder somehow, which is weird. It was louder than the exhibit hall in a weird way. But the sandwich I had, I liked the concept of it. It was a grilled cheese, but
1: grilled cheese. That sounds good.
0: It is, but with beef brisket on it, and
1: oh,
0: yeah, it was really good.
1: Wow! And where did you get that from?
0: I don't even. I honestly,
1: was that out of the hotel?
0: No, that was we were trying to go. We were on our way back to San Diego, and we were trying to find like a barbecue place to go, and so. Like I said, I was so unimpressed. Honestly, I was like, I kind of just scrubbed the name from memory.
1: Okay.
0: Really, though, the reason I'm putting the sandwich is because I think a grilled cheese with beef brisket is a fantastic idea. And, you know, though longtime, you know, followers of the show will know me and my whole thing with grilled cheese and putting butter on it and putting it in the air fryer. I don't care if it makes it soggy, whatever.
1: Oh, yeah. Yeah.
0: And Kelvin gave me such a hard time for that. He was like,
1: you got to find that thick bread that you get, you know, the extra thick bread, you know?
0: The spongy stuff kind of, but
1: yeah.
0: Not the stuff that feels spongy, but it has
1: that characteristic.
0: No, it's just thick,
1: like French toast bread.
0: There
1: you
0: go. Like or even Texas toast.
1: Texas toast bread. Yeah.
0: Yeah, like a Texas toast grilled cheese would be really good.
1: Oh, yeah.
0: But as we wrap up this episode, and honestly, as I had wrapped up the CSUN conference, what I'd realized is that what I wanted to do initially was, you know, number one, you know, play with tech, you know, and look at new stuff and, you know, ask questions and maybe get my hands on you know, something in the future when I can afford it. But and also, you know, I wanted to collect a bunch of stuff for BLT. And, you know, I feel like this I figured this would kind of be a good way to grow the show. Mainly because I was trying to kind of fill in the niche of, you know, one of my favorite podcasts. They used to do a lot of event coverage of like ATIA, CSUN, NFBCon, and they did such a good job of like live coverage of it. And I kind of figured, oh, I can do that. You know, I got this recorder and I got Audacity and all that. But what I didn't take into account was the lack of energy afterwards and the amount – sensory overload. I mean –
1: oh, yeah. Sensory overload is a huge thing.
0: That's almost a theme in some way. And I'd also realized I kind of made the mistake of treating it like a convention vacation. And what I've realized is that you kind of can't do both. You can either have one or the other. And – trying to do both, you'll end up
1: burning
0: yourself.
1: Well, you can do both, but you just have to do serious time management.
0: Yeah.
1: So, like, for example, during the day, you got to be on your game. Make a list and try and hit all the boxes in the day. And then the evening, if you don't get invited to a party to go hang and network or whatever, then you use that time to have some fun. You know what I mean?
0: Absolutely.
1: But there's parties every night, so, you know. But yeah, most of them are fun, you know. It's like everyone just kind of lets it loose in the evening time.
0: Yeah.
1: It's more business and networking during the daytime.
0: Absolutely. And I'd gone with a friend, and I you know, if you're listening to this, thank you, by the way, for making this whole thing happen, because we had all kind of, you know, this was our first time, me and my friend and her mom, going to this conference. So it was a learning experience for all of us. And we definitely realized why it might be a good idea to actually stay in the hotel, because we figured, you know, we'd save, you know, it'd be a little, you know, it'd save some bucks and go back to their place at San Diego. But it's an hour there and an hour back, which is also
1: without
0: just
1: traffic.
0: Oh, yeah. And
1: if it's traffic, it's 2.5 hours.
0: Yeah. And I thought Denver traffic was bad. San Diego's a whole nother beast.
1: Oh, yeah.
0: Honestly, too, I went there kind of like you, hit the ground running. Like I was in, grabbed my name tag and hit the exhibit hall interviewing pretty much. And what I'd also realized is that I feel like people were prepared to give their elevator speeches and to talk about their products, but they weren't necessarily prepared to do it in like a podcast setting of sorts. Not all of them, at least. And so kind of what I'd wish I had done was literally just – and this is what I'd recommend to anybody going to conferences like this. You try to go the full week. You know, don't just go for 2 days or whatever.
1: That's impossible. I mean, if you're just going to go and just do whatever in a day, that's fine. But if you're trying to, you know, hit all the things, check all the boxes, you cannot do it in a day.
0: No. Yeah. If you got goals to accomplish or you're trying to produce a podcast, I mean, especially if it's just you doing it, like that's the thing is I'm a stubborn guy. I stubbornly insist on, you know, recording and editing everything, you know, and because I also realized like a lot of those other podcasts, especially the ones I deeply admire, you know, they have hosts and they also have like producers behind them. And I will say, like, I do seek help from Jonathan, our producer, for this show, but mostly for these full length episodes. But all the stuff that I was doing at CSUN, it was all on me. And yeah, I think to anybody, you know, go and spend, especially if you have stuff to do and you have goals, just spend day one just walking around and taking it all in, because it really would make – it would have made the experience for me so much less overwhelming, and also just – it was fun, but it would have made it more fun. And –
1: well, if you want to go for content, you know, then definitely you should make a list of the most priority things that you want to hit and try to hit those, you know, and then because you'll know who all the vendors are before you even get there. They have it out, you know, on their website or, you know, in a pamphlet that you can get, and you can kind of decide, you know, what are your top things that you want to see and talk to those different companies or services or products, you know. And you just work your way through your list, and hopefully you can knock that out in the first day or two, and then you can get all the stragglers in day three and four or whatever, you know?
0: Yeah, absolutely. And maybe, too, I think on the first day, I'm almost wondering if it would have been best to go to where I wanted to go ahead of time and just say, you know, hey, I'd like to interview you guys for this podcast. You know, this is BLT. And maybe it would have made it less spontaneous for them, because for me, I still consider myself pretty fresh in the podcasting world here. Trying to pitch the show and immediately be like, hey, do you want to record and let's talk about your products? It threw people for the loop. So maybe just telling people in advance who I want to see, and then actually going and conquering that list the second day, second, third, fourth day, might also have led to better content. I don't know. Not that the content I got was bad, but, you know, it might have just made it a little more seamless.
1: Yeah.
0: But honestly, the big takeaway is, you know, stay in the area of the conference. Don't stay, you know, an hour away, and take a day to take it all in. And also, don't treat it as just a solely work event, because it won't be as fun. You know, you got to go to the parties.
1: You definitely got to have fun.
0: Yeah, go to the parties, go to the networking events. Networking, this is such a good opportunity for people to network, and for, as corny as it sounds, for new doors to open and all that, you know.
1: No, it's great. It's a great place to network, you know.
0: Absolutely.
1: All kinds of people to meet and, you know, get new opportunities and all kinds of stuff. And if nothing else, so work on your networking skills. It's a great place to do that, you know.
0: Yeah, your networking, your content creation skills, any
1: social skills, you know.
0: Oh, yeah, big time. And also just you'll know your limits. You'll know how much you can handle for sure. And as far as next year, we will definitely be at CSUN next year. And this is – I definitely want to do kind of the same thing as far as – I really want to do live coverage. But I have now, I feel like, a format for how I want to do things. And I'm glad I got to go. I'm glad that we, you know, got to experience it and you know, I didn't leave with – I actually managed to leave without buying anything, which is a first.
1: They actually don't sell anything there.
0: Yeah, that's true. My friend was trying to
1: show off all their stuff, but you can't buy anything.
0: Yeah. I thought I was going to get a recorder that week, but whatever. But yeah, so we're going to go ahead and wrap up this episode. And honestly, we're going to go ahead and wrap up all of the fun CSUN coverage. Wrap up this episode. And Marty, you'll definitely see more of Marty on future BLT episodes. I'm not going to hint at anything right now, but, you know, as I try to refine the show and kind of not rebuild it from the ground up at all, because it, you know, it's a good show, but just make it. Give it its niche in the podcast, and especially in the AT podcast market. You know, there's going to be there's going to just be more fun little things down the pipe, of course.
1: You're going to tweak it a little, you know.
0: Tweak it
1: make it some adjustments, do a little tweaking.
0: Absolutely.
1: But the meat and potatoes of it will still be there.
0: 100%. The meat, potatoes, the bacon, lettuce, and tomatoes, you know.
1: There you go.
0: Exactly. And of course, I wouldn't be able to tweak the show, you know, without your feedback. And I do love getting feedback and enjoying listening to people's testimonies slash, you know, stories or, you know, funny things that they heard that, you know, I didn't even realize were funny in the first place. But yeah, yeah. This show thrives on feedback, as do all of our other podcasts. So, you know, that being said, you got feedback or suggestions, questions, comments, whatever it might be for me or any of our other podcasts. So it's, you always got to email feedback@aftersight.org or leave a friendly voicemail at 720-712-8856. And yeah, with that being said, we'll go ahead and end this episode. Thank you for joining us again this week. I've been your host, Evan Starnes, of course, joined by the one and the only Marty Sobo. I like to say that.
1: Thank you. Thank you. Mm-hmm. Thanks, Evan. Appreciate it. Had a great time. And hopefully I'll see you more on here as we move into the future.
0: 100%. So we'll go ahead and catch you guys again next week.
1: See ya.

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1: Attention, older adults of Colorado. We have exciting news for you. Medical experts, policymakers, and political leaders have recognized the importance of dental care, and now there's great support available for you. Starting July 1st, 2023, adults on Medicaid can benefit from expanded dental services as the annual caps have been lifted. It's time to take advantage of this opportunity. The Colorado Gerontological Society offers comprehensive dental services to residents of the Metro Denver area, Boulder, Larimer County, and even those living west of I-25, south of the Wyoming border, and north of the New Mexico border. To qualify for this program, you must be age 60 or older, live in Colorado, see a participating dentist who accepts the state's fees, and be prior approved for care. Your income should be less than $3,038 for a single person or $4,108 for a couple. Their services cover a range of dental needs. They provide exams, x-rays, fillings, extractions, and both full and partial dentures. Other procedures like root canals and crowns are approved on a case-by-case basis. Please note that fixed bridges and implants are not covered. The best part is that procedures covered by the grant and pre-approved are usually covered in full by the grant. This means you can receive the care you need without worrying about hefty expenses. Applying is easy. Just call the CGS office at 303-333-3482 or visit their website at www.senioranswers.org to get an application. 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
3: Welcome to your guide on understanding and navigating the world of glaucoma, an eye condition that's a bit of a sneak thief of sight. It targets the optic nerve, essential for clear vision, and does its damage quietly and gradually. This means you could be losing your precious side vision without even noticing until it's significantly advanced. The hero of this story? A comprehensive dilated eye exam. The only way to catch glaucoma in its tracks before it can blur the beautiful details of your world. Glaucoma isn't just one condition. It's a group of eye diseases. The most common villain in this story is open-angle glaucoma, known for its slow and silent vision heist. Less common types like angle closure glaucoma and congenital glaucoma also play their parts, each affecting the eye in unique ways. Symptoms start off as shy, barely there. Over time, though, they might gatecrash your life with loss of peripheral vision or create blind spots that can lead to blindness if left unchecked. Who's at risk, you wonder? Well, glaucoma doesn't play favorites. It can invite itself into anyone's life, but has a particular eye for those over 60, especially if you're Hispanic, Latino, African-American adults over 40, or if your family tree has glaucoma branches. Knowing your risk and having regular eye checkups can help keep your vision script from taking a dramatic turn. As for the cause, it's a bit of a mystery. High eye pressure is a usual suspect, but not everyone with high eye pressure gets glaucoma, and not all glaucoma types involve high pressure. It's like a plot twist in your favorite mystery novel. Now, onto the action plan, treatment. The goal here isn't to restore lost vision, but to prevent any more scenes from fading. Medicines, usually in the form of eye drops, are the first line of defense, keeping eye pressure in check. Laser treatment and surgery are the next levels of intervention, helping the eye's internal fluid find its way out, relieving pressure, and safeguarding your sight. Here's the deal. If glaucoma has entered your life, don't lose hope. Treatments are your allies, and regular checkups are your checkpoint. If you're noticing any vision changes, or if glaucoma runs in your family, it's time to get your eyes checked. Prevention might not be an option, but early detection and treatment can be your victory in preserving your vision. Remember, in the world of eye health, knowledge is power, and action is your superpower.
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0: to Blind Level Tech. This isn't just accessible tech talk. This is technology on a whole new level. We're showing you just how possible it is to live the life you want.
1: Hello, everybody, and welcome to another episode of Blind Level Tech. I'm your host, Stephen Starnes, of course, joined by my co-host, Kelvin Crosby. How are you doing today?
2: Hey, man.
1: Yeah, man.
2: How you doing, man? I'm doing good. We're still trying to stay away from fires over here.
1: Oh, jeez.
2: Getting crazy, but hey, we're surviving.
1: More keeps coming, and they keep trying to put them out, and it sounds like it's like whack-a-fire, whack-a-mole, but
2: yep.
1: It's terrible. Well, so, have you been evacuated or
2: not yet? Not yet. The one that was near me a couple of recordings ago, that one got put out pretty quickly, within about 8 hours, and we were in the yellow zone, so we were not quite evacuated, but close. And then now we're safe, but you guys are freezing over there, though. So
1: tell me about it.
2: Yeah, so I'll take smoky and ashy over losing my toes because it's so cold. So
1: and snow. I mean, can travel in the snow is fun.
2: Yep.
1: Yeah, you got to do it at least once.
2: So I'm excited about today's guest, man.
1: As am I.
2: So why don't you tell us a little about who he is?
1: Yes. So today's guest is Josh Mealy. Is that correct? The last name pronunciation? I always want to get that.
3: Yeah.
1: You got it. Yeah, and he is. He's had quite a. I said tech journey in the outline, and I don't like the term tech journey. It sounds too cheesy, but that's the only thing I can think of. Quite the tech experience over the years, starting like way back with actually creating a screen reader for the Macintosh pre-VoiceOver, and creating a really cool tactile map application, and also giving me a reason to buy an Amazon Echo Show. So we're definitely going to talk about that today. But yeah, Josh, welcome to Blind Level Tech. It's Friday as we're recording this. So how's your Friday going?
3: My Friday's going great. Thanks for having me on. I'm super psyched to be here and have a great conversation with you guys.
1: Yeah, we're excited too. Well, I'd like to first kick things off. You know, you're a tech nerd, Josh. As we've heard, I was actually listening to your pre-show with Jonathan. I'm like, oh yeah, this is going to be fun. So I'd like to really start off. What first, like very, very first, if we can go way back, got you into technology in the first place?
3: You know, I mean, I feel like we just swim in it, right? I mean, technology is everywhere. I was, you know, I just had my birthday. I was born in the late 60s. I'm pretty old, you know? So, I grew up in the 70s, and there was a lot going on. You know, it was just sort of the acceleration of technology was sort of in full swing. And, you know, there were still like big ass tube radios around. Like there were like, it was not uncommon to like, you know, telephones were everywhere. But like not nice small phones like we have now. Like they were big and, you know, you could take them apart and learn a lot from them. Yeah. And so the same thing with radios, like, you know, I was growing up in a world where, you know, if I took apart a radio that was made in the 50s, which there were a bunch of them around, and a lot of them didn't work anymore and nobody cared about them, so I would just open them up, take them apart, and they had, you know, all kinds of things in there, and each of the components was like big, you know, like vacuum tubes and transformers and capacitors, like things that were, you know, that you could really put your hands on and say, what's this? What's this? And then there were also transistor radios that were much smaller that you could also open up and take apart, but learn a lot less from them. So, I mean, I was a little kid who liked to take stuff apart, and I liked to figure out how things worked. And that's how I got into it. And, you know, as a little blind kid, you know, there's all the blind stuff, but as I was, you know, when I was early in my childhood, most of the technology that I had was not electronic for blindness. Like, you know, we had Perkins Brailers and slates and styluses, and, you know, I took apart my fair share of Perkins Brailers too.
1: Nice.
3: So
1: Well, that makes me very, very happy to hear, because that is like my that's how I think that's actually exactly how I got into tech. Taking apart, actually, I think the first thing was an alarm clock. But things I think since we can I'm sure we can all agree that like since the whole evolution of the transistor and then eventually, you know, the silicon chip, things have just gotten a lot more small, compact, simple.
3: Yeah, it's a lot harder to learn stuff from, you know, from the things that you take apart when they're when the things that actually make them work are, you know, completely microscopic. Yeah. You know, you can't feel a thing.
1: Man, we actually should have you on our throwback episode. But I'm curious to know, because we do want to do a throwback tech episode, a throwback assistive tech episode eventually here. But I'm kind of trying to put some things together for that. In the form of demonstrations. But I'd like to know, you know, before computers were all GUI-based and controlled by a mouse, you had your dumb terminals. And even before that, your teletype machines, which, whoa, we're going way back. I mean, they but what was it like, you know, before the graphical user interface to use a computer as a blind person?
3: Well, I mean, in a lot of ways, it was a lot simpler. So, you know, you can even today on a Windows computer or even on a Mac, you can drop into a command line interface. You know, on a Mac, you can go down into the Linux command line, and on a PC, you can go down into DOS or what looks a lot like DOS. And that's what computers were. It was, you know, you typed commands to the computer and it would type, you know, it would scroll text responses back onto the screen. And a screen reader was as simple as just being able to read the lines of text. And, you know, you had simple keyboard commands for navigating around, spelling stuff out. My first computer was actually an Apple IIe in the mid 80s. And
1: do you have an Echo?
3: So that was, it had an Echo, and nice. Man, it had 128K of RAM. I thought it, you know, it was powerful. and it is, you know, that's how I learned. In fact, you know, in the same way that I took machines apart as a little kid, as a teenager, when I was learning how to, you know, deal with computers as a blind person, I also took programs apart, because there were, you know, they weren't all compiled. Like, for example, I learned a lot from David Halliday, who from Raise.Computing. He wrote a program called Braille Edit for the Apple II series, and a lot of it was in BASIC, and I could just open up those programs and like read David's code and be like, oh man, I didn't know you could do that. And so, you know, just you know, the same thing applies. In order to learn, you gotta look inside. You gotta take it apart. Mm-hmm. You gotta look under the hood.
1: Yeah.
2: So, like, when you were kind of exploring, what were some of the more struggling things that you found? They're like, why did it have to be that way? Why can't we do it that way? Like, kind of going into, like, how did you realize you were building what you were taking apart? You were like, I could improve this as somebody that's blind to be able to make it better.
3: That's a good question. I don't think I had any experiences like that until I was probably, starting to write programs and stuff. The things that I was noticing that about were much less technical and much more social. Like why do I have to ride on, you know, the special bus,
1: the small bus,
3: like, why do I have to do that? Like, what's the point of that? Like, you know, or why do I have to, why can't I, you know, do the gym class, you know, that everybody else is doing? Like, why do I have to do a special gym class? And so, you know, those are the things that I noticed and sort of questioned as a young person. From a technical standpoint, one of the things that I did early on that was kind of an interesting sort of my first accessible software project was when I was in high school, I, you know, my family, I'm the only blind person in my family, like a lot of people. Mm-hmm, yeah, and, same. You know, they'd like leave notes for each other on the fridge and, you know, stuff like that. And I was like, man, I, you know, and none of them had ever bothered to learn Braille. And, so I wrote a computer program that people could leave notes for me on and that I could leave notes for them, on. And it was like basically a sort of a really simple little message board, right?
1: Yeah.
3: But you know, not networked. It was just on one computer, but anybody in the house could walk up to it and use it. And I was like, wow, you know, I can actually like, I've taken this computer and I figured out how to make it do something that I actually needed, you know, not just giving me access to what's already on the computer, but like I've set it up so that it's doing something for me that I need as a blind person that I didn't have before. And that was a pretty cool revelation there.
1: No, definitely. And I assume that what led to kind of the creation of the effectively one of the first Macintosh screen readers? Because for those who don't know, VoiceOver on the Mac is definitely kind of a semi-recent thing. I mean, it was early 2000s. I think it was Mac OS Tiger it came out, or Snow.
3: Yeah, it's about 20 years old now, I think.
1: Yeah.
3: I mean, I just want to be clear about one thing. So I write software like for fun.
1: Yeah.
3: I don't write software for real. Like, I, you know, nobody would ever want me to write anything that people rely on. So when you say that I was, you know, helped create this screen reader, I was it was actually already a thing when I came along. I was part of the sort of the ongoing development of it as a you know, I was a young kid, or you know, I was a college student when I started working at Berkeley Systems, and I was doing tech support, I was answering the phone, I was writing, you know, advertising copy, I was, you know, I was sort of doing everything that you would do at a small company, but I was not writing code. And as they came to, you know, as I was there longer and longer, and as they came to trust my judgment about stuff, I got to start designing the way it would behave. Mm-hmm. And that's so in that sense, I was, and then when we did, you know, that, so let me just stop and say what it was, right? So yeah. Outspoken was my. the first commercial screen reader for a GUI. There was another one for OS2, which was, you know,
1: IBM.
3: Screen reader 2, IBM. But that was sort of that came a little later, I think. Outspoken for Mac was released in 1989, I think. And before that, people were thinking, oh my God, we're, you know, blind people are not going to be able to use computers anymore because there's no text. It's just graphics. It's just pictures of text on the screen. And how are we going to do that? So the smart people at Berkeley Systems, Wes Boyd and a bunch of others, figured out, you know, how to sort of capture what went onto the screen before it became a picture, right? While it's still text, it gets rendered into the image that's going to be on the screen, and they sort of stuck a wiretap into that part of the process and listen in on not only what was going on the screen, but where it was going to go, what the font was, what size it was, what the boundaries of the windows were. There were no APIs. There were no mechanisms built into the operating system to give a screen reader hooks that it would need. And so we basically, you know, we rolled our own. We stuck what was essentially a virus deep into the Apple, deep into the Mac OS, and used that as our hooks to create a screen reader. And it really was. It gave blind people for the first time the ability to use what everybody had thought would be a purely visual computing experience. And so, that's where I got my sort of design start. That's where I started being, you know, thinking of myself as a designer of blind stuff, cool stuff for blind people.
1: Right. And I assume that's what led to the design of your of TMAP, actually, which sounds really cool. So actually, can we talk a little bit about what TMAP does and how it works? Because I've never gotten to play with it myself.
3: Yeah. Yeah, so TMAP actually came much later, and okay. it wasn't really related. So after Berkeley Systems sort of, the company got sold, it went through a couple of different owners, and it was no longer, I had to find a new thing. So I went to grad school to get a PhD, and it was a PhD in psychoacoustics. So it's basically psychoacoustics is how hearing works. And I really wanted to study hearing so that I could design computer interfaces that didn't just use speech. I felt like, you know, we need to use like 3D sound and non-speech audio as cues in our computer interfaces for blind people. And so I wanted to really understand how hearing worked, especially how spatial hearing and 3D sound worked. And so that's what I did. And while I was there, just like everything else, like, you know, the software and stuff that they were using in my lab in grad school was totally inaccessible, right? It was like, they were using this program called MATLAB, which was, you know, MATLAB is used by a lot of scientists and engineers as a number crunching and data display environment. It's essentially, it's like Excel, but like bumped more up, like Excel, like squared or cubed. It's really super powerful for number crunching and for doing all kinds of sort of numerical analysis and display stuff. But you know, all of the display tools were for rendering stuff onto the screen. So the first thing I had to do in grad school before I could actually start doing any of my real work was to write a bunch of accessibility tools for MATLAB, things that would display my data as, I could print out my data onto a using a Braille embosser or
1: plain text effectively.
3: So this toolkit that I used to print out my my graphs and my charts and my my data for my grad school, you know, my grad student days, became the basis for the TMAP software, because I already had all of this software that could take images and turn them into tactile graphics that I had written. And so I was just, and I'm a map lover. I've always loved maps. And basically I've always been like, you know, really, you know, it's nice that you can get a map of the United States from APH or that you can, you know, get a tactile globe,
1: yeah,
3: but that's not going to help you get to the drugstore, you know?
1: Nope.
3: So I have always been sort of really interested in better access to tactile street maps. And so that's what TMAP is. TMAP is specifically designed to automate the process of producing like well-formatted, easily read tactile street maps of anywhere you want. And in the same way that you can, you know, a sighted person can just open up an app on their iPhone and look at a street map to see, to get the feel of a street grid.
1: Mm-hmm.
3: That's what I wanted for TMAP. And you know, it's a little bit more involved. You have to print it out instead of looking at it on a screen, but still that's essentially what it is. And for us, it's even more important because it's, you know, trip planning. When you're planning your route through an unfamiliar city or an unfamiliar neighborhood, or planning a new route through a familiar neighborhood on streets you haven't been through before, man, knowing how they connect, knowing how they, like, you notice things on the map that you would never notice by walking through it. For one thing, you can plan your route. You

0: treats at right angles. Just knowing what the shape of an intersection is can save you a lot of stress when you're trying to cross a new intersection.
1: Oh, for real. There was a point that you had made that I'd really liked, and it was actually in regards to mapping being, big air quotes here, visual. I definitely don't agree with that either, but the ability to, what was the term you had though? It was like spatially mapping.
0: I mean, so sighted people are like, I've been making these, I'm a tactile cartographer. I've been making tactile maps for a couple of decades now, and just so often people come to me and they're like, "Oh, it's so cool that you've made maps accessible," because maps are so visual, and they're not.
1: No.
0: Maps aren't visual, bar graphs are not visual.
1: Schematics, any of that.
0: Schematics are not visual. Venn diagrams are not visual. What they are is spatial. They are re using space to represent information, and a lot of the time, the relationship of one thing to another thing in space is what the information is all about. And that's not visual. It's just that sighted people are so deeply accustomed to perceiving spatial information visually that they get it confused. But it's super appropriate to re-render information that is spatial into a tactile format that you can touch or even sometimes hear. And of course, no, you can't do colors, you can't do really fine-grained textures, or visual textures, but you can do tactile textures, and you can do things like line types, like broken lines or dotted lines. So there are ways to represent information that would normally be done with color through touch. But fundamentally, there's nothing visual about it. It's spatial information, and we can render it for us in a way that makes sense to us through touch.
1: Absolutely. That's like one of the best things I've heard in a while, because I think the sighted community as a whole, it basically sees the world just completely visually. It, in fact, even things that you can enjoy entirely through auditory or through smell or touch somehow are just unnecessarily made visual. And it's always been something that kind of boggles my mind. But then again, I was born blind, so I don't know what it was like. But when it comes to actually getting access to visual information, do you still when did you actually start working for Amazon and their accessibility?
0: So I was a research scientist at the Smith-Kettlewell Eye Research Institute in San Francisco from, the early aughts until the late teens. And it was, I was doing, this is where I did PMAP. It's where I did uDescribe. It's where I did a bunch of my work on audio tactile graphics using the Smart Pen.
1: Oh, yeah.
0: Just funding was tight at the end of the teens. I wasn't getting, all of my work had been grant funded. And it was just getting harder and harder to get grant money. And quite honestly, I was feeling kind of, down about the fact that I was making cool things, but they weren't reaching as many people as I thought could benefit from them. And I was like, man, what could I do that would make a bigger impact for people? And so I started thinking about, getting a job in tech rather than in academic research. And I, in 2019, early 2019, it didn't just happen. There was a lot of, sort of negotiation and
1: Oh,
0: searching
1: yeah.
0: and stuff, but I found a job at Amazon that was really perfect. It was, a job that would take advantage of the experience I had and give me the opportunity to really help, not just sort of down in the nitty-gritty stuff, but like at a high level. And so I've been at Lab 126, which is Amazon's devices division, since early 2019.
2: So
1: That's
2: you were
1: awesome.
2: part of the Echo process, it sounds like.
0: Yeah, I mean,

0: The Echo was already well established by the time I got there, but they were working on, I think Be My Eyes and Ira and even Seeing AI already existed at that time. And Amazon was basically thinking to itself, we've got a device with a camera on it. What can we do, that would be really cool for, for blind people that would help them in a similar way? And so they were working on a show and tell in the early stages when I got there. And so I essentially became the designer on show and tell. And so I sort of I was
1: You're the
0: deeply
1: backbone.
0: involved in what's that?
1: I almost said you're. I was going to say you're kind of the backbone.
0: I don't know if I was the backbone, but the thing is that they didn't have any blind people on their team. They didn't really understand until I got there what problem they were trying to solve. And they like one here's a good example, right? They were like, what do we do? Like, we've got this technology, but when we show it a can of Coke, it sometimes says that it's a six pack of Coke, or it sometimes says that it's Coke, that it's
1: Coke Zero
0: a
1: or
0: 12
1: whatever.
0: ounce, a 12 ounce when it's a, and so, what do we do about the fact that it's not 100% accurate? And I was like, dude, like you don't need it to be 100% accurate so long as you don't present the information like it's true, right? So I sort of helped them understand that what we need is is sort of any information is good, like accurate and accurate and exact information is amazing, but when you can't provide that, some information is better than no information, right? So like I designed this thing where it would first try to match the image to the Amazon, image matching database, and if it got an image with a really high degree of confidence, then we would re return that result, right? But if the confidence was a little bit lower, it would say something like, it looks like it might be, or I think it's right. So just and then if it had an even lower degree of confidence, then it would kick in the OCR algorithm and say, I don't know what it is, but I see this on the label. And so just sort of making that nice streamline, what I call a graceful cascade of failure, is a was they would never have thought of that without me because they didn't really understand what problem it was that we needed solved. They thought that we needed perfect 100% accuracy every time, when in fact what we need was like, I got these two cans here. Give me some information that'll help me figure out which one is which.
2: I think that's one of the things that, as a visually impaired individuals that innovate, is you're thinking through that process and how that process works. And I think that's why it's so important we have people like you in these positions, because at the end of the day, most of the people are sightlings that are making a lot of these AT products and so forth, and they go get opinions, but they don't actually have somebody actually working on the project. And I think that's where the mishap is, and it's why I started my own business so I can do it myself. But I think what's interesting is, as you explain that, it just goes to the reason why it's so important that people bring on visually impaired people when you're innovating a new idea or a new process or a new system, because without it, it's not going to necessarily meet the community's needs and what it needs to be successful.
0: No, well, 100%. And I mean, designing, we must be involved in designing the tools that we need.
1: Exactly.
0: And that's actually what motivated me. You know, when I went to college, I was like, you know, I was not interested in being a blind, like, you know, I didn't want to get involved in blindness tech. My undergraduate degree is in physics. I wanted to be a space scientist. I wanted to work at NASA and, you know, build rockets and
1: nice.
0: Go to Mars and stuff, you know?
1: Yeah.
0: But the more I realized that I was dependent on these technologies that were being designed by sighted people and were falling desperately short of what I actually needed, the more I recognized that, you know, there are a lot of people in the world that could contribute to, you know, space science, but there it didn't feel to me like there were a lot of people in the world that were ready to step up and, you know, design the technology that blind people need from a blind perspective. And that's why I went back to school to get a PhD, because, you know, a very dear mentor of mine told me that Dr. Mealy was going to be able to get a lot more done than Mr. Mealy could. And so I put in the time, even though I don't love school. I've never loved school, but it was worth it because not only did I learn a lot in, you know, I learned how to design, you know, design experiments and to conduct human subjects research, which is incredibly valuable for the work I do now. But it gave me more credibility. Like, it, you know, until I did that, I was just some loudmouth blind guy. And it didn't matter if I knew what I was talking about, because the sighted people had PhDs, right?
1: Mm-hmm.
0: So, you know, it's been, it, I just thought, you know, I feel very lucky in that I've been successful in being able to bring a blind perspective to a lot of the technologies that I wanted to be better than they were. Like, you know, the maps is a good example. There was no tool for getting access to street map data.
1: No. You had to get lucky or hope that, you know, somebody could hand make a tactile street map and that they're good at mental mapping, or you just have to rely on information from sighted people or sightlings, as I like to say.
0: Exactly.
1: And on the subject of information from sighted people, you got a or put together a really cool little platform that I've been messing around with for a while now called YouDescribe. And YouDescribe has definitely had quite a lot of contributions from the community here. And so I'd like to really kind of talk about what YouDescribe is and how it got started.
0: Yeah, sure. And thank you. I'm glad you're enjoying it.
1: Yeah.
0: YouDescribe. So we launched YouDescribe in 2013. I had this dream, man. Audio description, Netflix, there was no streaming platform with audio description until 2016 or 2016, I think.
1: Yeah, mind-blowing,
0: when Netflix,
1: right?
0: When Netflix started adding audio description to some of their stuff. And before that, there was no audio description. There was almost no audio description on broadcast. There was definitely no audio description on any streaming platform. And there was definitely no audio description on YouTube. And I was just like, man, this is not cool. We have to do something about this. And you know, the people that do audio description, they were very, I would say, a little too concerned about copyright.
1: Mm-hmm.
0: You know, they really wanted to be able to, they wanted to be able to maintain their relationship with the distributors and the producers so that they could, because every time back in the day, and I know this seems crazy, but back in the day, like, you would have to release an audio described version of a videotape or a DVD.
1: Yeah.
0: They didn't just have audio description on the mainstream media.
1: Mm-hmm.
0: So you couldn't just turn it on. You would have to buy a special tape. And then that meant that somebody had to get permission not only to record that, but to release and sell. And so there was just the legality of it was very, very prescriptive and really stifling to being able to get access to audio described materials. So I was like, what can we do about that? And I realized that what we could do was we could stream the movie from, let's say, Netflix. We could stream the video from YouTube, right?
1: Yeah.
0: But when I first came up with this, I was like, we could do this with Netflix too, you know? And essentially, if they weren't going to provide audio description, what we would do is we would create a player that would allow somebody to watch the video, but would also allow them to record audio description while they were watching. And then that audio description would get saved on a separate server along with the timestamps associated with where it was in the video and, you know, unique identifiers for the video, so that the next time somebody somewhere else watched that video using our special player, it would just go out to the cloud, look to see if somebody had described that video, and automatically pull it and synchronize it from a separate source. So we wouldn't be modifying or redistributing anybody's original content. We would just be describing it and playing additional content alongside it. And so that's the model for YouDescribe. And that's how it works even to today. So YouDescribe allows anybody anywhere to watch any YouTube video and add audio description to it in their browser or in an iOS app, I think. Mm-hmm. And then that description gets stored on the YouDescribe servers. And when anybody anywhere else in the world watches that video, they get offered, you know, through YouDescribe, they get offered that audio description. And the cool thing is that multiple people can describe the same video and you can choose which one you want. There's a rating system. So, like, you know, the best one bubbles up to the top. And, you know, maybe it's professional audio description, but maybe it's not. I've heard some really good audio description by just like
1: volunteers.
0: Amateur, just like high school kids, volunteers. Yeah. You know, people do it for fun. People describe the things that they love, and there's a totally different aesthetic to somebody describing a piece of anime that they love versus a professional who's never seen anime before trying to do it.
2: Mm-hmm.
1: That's a good point.
2: That is a really good point. You know, and the one that keeps coming back to my head is the Spectrum audio description. I never can get that app to work, but and it describes like the TV shows or something like that. So,
1: oh, is that the Sarah thing?
2: It's a Spectrum app, not a Distero, but this sounds like a lot more personal and a lot more professional. Well, not necessarily professional, but so much more exciting, because you get people that are excited because they're watching a video or a movie or something that they really enjoy. So
0: Well, you know, when we first did it, we did it as a proof of concept. We did it like my hope was to say, okay, look everybody, this is how we can, you know, we can get audio description to scale, right? Because audio description was expensive. It was like, you know, there was no way anybody was going to describe, you know, cat videos on YouTube and pay money for it. And so, like, how are we going to do that? So this was, and this could have, you know, if the streaming companies had not embraced audio description to the extent that they have, which I'm thrilled that now, you know, on Amazon Prime and on Netflix and on Apple TV, you can get all kinds of audio described content. But when I was inventing YouDescribe, that wasn't clear that was going to happen at all. So you know, this could have been a model for audio description across the board. And luckily we didn't have to rely on that. But even though it was just a proof of concept, it's still up, you know, 12 years later, it's still being used by people. It's still being, you know, contributed to, and they're still creating new, you know, new innovative tools to go along with it.
1: And it won an award too, didn't it?
0: Yeah.
1: Shout you out there. You know, I got to.
0: Thank you. Mm-hmm. Yeah. Back in 2014, it got the FCC Accessibility Innovation Award, I think it was. And so I'm very proud of you, Describe, and what it, not only what it does, like my favorite kind of accessibility project is one that not only does something cool and enables people to do something that they needed done, but also makes people think, like, mm-hmm. you know, like sort of, so this you describe as a great example, because it's like, well, let's rethink about, you know, what do we mean by copyright? Where are the gray areas for accessibility in video copyright? And also, like, what, you know, what do we mean when we say good audio description style? Like, what would happen if we let anybody create audio description? Like, what are the possibilities that they might come up with? And, you know, of course, some of, you know, there's quite a bit of audio description on YouDescribe that's really not great, because the people who are doing it don't really understand what they're creating it for, who it's for, what it's, you know, how it's going to be used. They don't understand the, you know, the best practices or anything. They're just playing with it.
1: Right.
0: But there are other people who are damn good at it on YouDescribe, and who are creating really high quality professional audio description that's available and ready to be listened to, but doesn't necessarily conform with the studio standards. Mm-hmm. But it's still good, you know?
2: Absolutely.
0: So it gives people an opportunity to play with audio description, which is another really powerful and important thing. Like, audio description technique we're not done figuring it out. There's still stuff to be experimented with and played with.
2: Yeah. Absolutely.
0: This is a great venue for it.
2: So if you're allowed to tell us, what is your most recent project that you're working on now?
0: Well, I have a bunch of my own projects. Amazon will tell you what they're working on when they're ready for you to know about it. But my own projects are, I'm writing a memoir at the moment, which is going to come out in a month. On March, well, not
1: actually,
0: a month.
1: Actually, it's going to be a few days as the release of this episode.
0: It's going to be a few days after this episode, so it's coming out on March 4th. The memoir is called Connecting Dots, A Blind Life, and it tells a bunch of the stories, some of the stories that I've mentioned here and some a bunch of other ones that I haven't talked about. And it's really, you know, so that's been a huge project I've been working on. I'm also really... very engaged in open source and accessibility. And I'm actually starting up a new nonprofit organization called the Center for Accessibility and Open Source, which is focused on the intersection of disability inclusion and accessibility and open source communities. And so it's all about getting people with disabilities involved in creating and participating in open source communities. And also, by that same token, encouraging open source communities to make their projects more accessible. And in addition to supporting, of course, open source accessibility tools like NVDA and mm-hmm. other amazing tools that we all rely on.
2: Yeah.
1: Yeah, NVDA is the screen reader I use daily on all my computers.
2: Same.
0: Mm-hmm. Yep.
1: Now,
0: same.
1: Kelvin, I don't know about you, but I got something a little less high quality and open source and professional, and I think it's honestly because hunger has overtaken my ability to think straight. So you know what that means?
3: The sandwich of the week.
1: Rather than throw you in the hot seat, Kelvin, like I've done before, like the big jerky bully I am. I've actually got a sandwich this week. Back in January, I had a buddy over, and I'm pretty close to a Snarf's sandwich, or Snarf's toasted subs, and I love Snarf's sandwiches. But I had a sandwich called the Mother Clucker, and it's still saying the name just still makes me laugh. But basically. I'm doing this from memory now, too, so forgive me. But obviously chicken, honey, pickles, vegetables, I know, and oil, and they had mayonnaise on it, but I took off the mayonnaise because gross.
2: That's the best part.
1: I can't stand mayonnaise. But yeah, my sandwich this week is a mother clucker. Kelvin, how about your sandwich?
2: Mine is a triple decker In-N-Out burger.
1: Ho-ho-ho.
2: With no vegetables.
1: And no vegetables.
2: Extra meat? Spread.
1: Meat, meat, and meat. Pretty much.
2: So, what about you, Josh?
1: Yeah, it's random, but you got a sandwich?
0: This is exciting. I didn't realize I was going to be asked for a sandwich. I do a lot of cooking. I like to make my own sandwiches. I just actually made myself a little earlier today. I had some leftover steak in the fridge that I had cooked yesterday, and so I sliced that thin, put it on some sourdough with mayonnaise, and some grilled peppers and onions that they weren't really grilled. I sort of sauteed them up in olive oil. Yeah. Yep. Mm-hmm. And but got them nice and salty and sweet, and sourdough and toasted sourdough. So steak sandwich, peppers and onions, mayo, sourdough.
1: So can I call this the Joshinator then? Because we have this Kelvin and I have this thing with like naming sandwiches after each other's names, and like there's been several iterations of the Kelvinator. I think there's at least been one Evanator. So we've got our first Joshinator.
0: You could call it the Joshinator. You call it, if I were going to name it, I'd call it the Stakeholder.
1: The Stakeholder.
2: Yeah, I like that.
1: That's better.
2: Even better.
1: Yeah.
2: Same.
1: Well, thank you so much for joining us today. This is going to be, by the way, this is just going to be part one because we've got a whole bunch more to talk about actually when it comes to accessibility for blind and low vision students. But before we drop off here, where can people find you? Where can people find your product or your projects? And how can people get their hands on that memoir when it comes out?
0: Well, the easiest way is to go to MeeleyLab.com. So MeeleyLab is MeeleyLab.com. And that's got information about all of my social media. So it's, you can get to my Blue Sky account, which is Berkeley Blink. You can get to, my Instagram, which I have only just started dealing with. Mm-hmm. And LinkedIn and stuff like that. So, and of course, you can find out more about the book and how to order it. It's available. It's available, of course, in print on Kindle, and Audible is going to have it. And I think by the time your listeners hear this, I'm hoping that it will be available through NLS
1: Bard,
0: and Bookshare. Yeah.
1: That'll be awesome. Well, very good. Well, Josh, thanks so much for sitting down with us today. It's been honestly a blast of a discussion for me. I've had to kind of watch myself and not go down super deep rabbit holes. But yeah, thank you so much thanks for joining us. And thank you all so much for joining us for another episode of Blind Level Tech. Stay tuned for part two with Josh Mealy and accessibility for students. I've been wanting to talk about this topic for a while, but it's just not something that I wanted to discuss between, I wanted an expert here too. So really grateful to have you on the show. And of course, if anybody has any feedback, questions, comments, or whatever it might be, you know what to do. You can always email feedback@aftersight.org or leave a friendly voicemail at 720-712-8856. Anyway, I have been your host, Evan Starnes. This is Blind Level Tech, and I'm joined by my co-host, Kelvin Crosby.
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1: Have you ever wondered if you're saying the wrong thing? I'm Maureen Reed with a Disability Minute. Let's face it, language is confusing, meanings change, and what may have been acceptable once may be out of favor now. On top of that, preferred terms often differ from person to person. For example, as somebody who's blind, I don't like being called inspirational simply because I took the bus to work. Life with a disability is my normal. Being somebody's inspiration makes me feel like they have lower expectations of me because of my disability, even if they mean well. 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So, how can you know what language to use around people with disabilities? In my experience, it always helps to ask.
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0: Hello, and welcome to your BLT Byte. My name is Evan Starnes. This week, we're going to show you how to change the voice on your Amazon smart speaker. When it comes to English-speaking voices, there are quite a few options to choose from, and we'll show you a couple in this recording. Let's get started. For this example, I'd like to change the voice on my speaker to a British male voice. First, activate your smart speaker and then say the command, change your voice. When you change your voice, you should hear a little chime letting you know the change was successful. Let's demonstrate. Computer, change your voice.
1: I have a few voices to choose from. Here is the first one.
2: There's an official league for rock, paper, scissors. If you want to play sometime, I'm game.
1: Would you like to choose that one or hear another?
0: Hear another.
1: Here is the second one.
3: Koalas have fingerprints, and they're very similar to a human's.
1: Would you like to choose that one or hear another?
0: Hear another.
1: Here is the third one.
2: The kiwi is the only bird in the world with nostrils on the tip of its beak.
1: Would you like to choose that one or hear another?
0: Hear another.
1: Here is the fourth one.
3: I hear there are more chickens in England than there are people.
1: Blimey. Would you like to choose that one or hear another?
0: Hear another.
1: Here is the fifth one.
0: And here's the one we want.
2: Around 100 million cups of tea are enjoyed in the UK every day.
1: Would you like to choose that one or hear another?
0: Choose that one.
2: Okay. You're all set. I'll be the voice you hear when you speak to this device. If you'd like to change how you wake me up, you can also change your wake word.
0: And we did do a previous BLT Byte on that last week. And just for fun, let's hear how this new voice sounds. Computer, what's the forecast for tomorrow?
2: Tomorrow, there will be some sun and thunderstorms, with a high of 84 degrees Fahrenheit and a low of 61 degrees.
0: And if you'd ever like to change the voice again in the future, just remember the command, change your voice. That's it for this week, but be sure to tune in next week for more BLT Bytes. Thank you for listening. My name is Evan Starnes, and I'll see you next time.
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0: Imagine navigating through a dense fog that doesn't lift, where shapes and colors merge into shadows. This is a reality for many facing diabetic retinopathy, a sneaky complication of diabetes that damages the eye's blood vessels, leading to potential vision loss or blindness. It doesn't play favorites. Anyone with type 1 or type 2 diabetes can find themselves in this fog, especially if blood sugar levels have been a roller coaster ride for years. In the early stages, this condition might be the secret keeper, revealing no symptoms or only minor vision issues. But as it progresses, the signs become impossible to ignore. Floaters dancing in your vision, blurriness, fluctuating clarity, and perhaps areas of darkness. The battle against diabetic retinopathy begins with understanding. It starts as non-proliferative diabetic retinopathy, where blood vessels in the retina begin to weaken, bulge, and leak. If unchecked, it evolves into proliferative diabetic retinopathy, a more severe stage where the eye, in a desperate bid for normalcy, grows new but fragile vessels that bleed easily, possibly leading to scar tissue and retina detachment. The risks aren't just a list in a medical textbook. They're real and include everyone with diabetes, particularly those with uncontrolled blood sugar, high blood pressure, high cholesterol, and those who smoke. Prevention and early intervention are the shields and swords in this fight. Regular eye exams with dilation, a vigilant eye on blood sugar levels, maintaining a balanced diet, engaging in regular physical activity, and saying a firm no to smoking are critical strategies. If you're pregnant or have a history of diabetes, your eyes deserve even more attention with additional exams to navigate through pregnancy safely. In the midst of these challenges, there's a beacon of hope. Diabetic retinopathy doesn't lead to vision loss. By taking charge of diabetes management, engaging in healthy lifestyle choices, and keeping a keen eye on any changes in vision, the fog can clear. The journey isn't walked alone. Eye care professionals are allies, ready to guide, support, and intervene when necessary. If the world starts to blur or shadows begin to invade your sight, reach out to them. Your vision is invaluable, and with the right care, the clarity of life's beautiful details can be preserved.
1: 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Earwax is natural and usually not problematic. It can even resolve on its own. If needed, you can use mineral oil or over-the-counter drops with safe ingredients like hydrogen peroxide or carbamide peroxide. 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
1: Welcome. You are listening to Aftersight. This recording is intended solely for individuals who are blind or have low vision.

0: Welcome to Blind Level Tech. This isn't just accessible tech talk. This is technology on a whole new level. We're showing you just how possible it is to live the life you want.
1: Alrighty. Hello, everybody, and welcome to Blind Level Tech. I'm your host, Evan Starnes. Joined, of course, by my co-host, Kelvin Crosby. How you doing here in Colorado today?
2: I am. I am cold, chilly Colorado. I tell you, that is not right. You guys that live here, you guys are crazy. I'm just sorry. I'm just saying it.
1: I don't know how we deal with it.
2: I mean, like I was like, where's my sandals? My feet are tired of being in prison. I'm over that.
1: Right.
2: So
1: tired of winter boots and hats and coats and stuff. Well, good Lord, man. It's been, I feel like, a very long time since we have sat in front of these mics and actually made a BLT.
2: Yep. It definitely has been a minute. It's been a minute.
1: But this is going to be a bit of a shorter episode, and we're really here to discuss what is going to become of BLT. This isn't going to sound, it sounds bad. Don't worry. It's not going to be bad. And where we want to take the show in the future. But first, I think, you know, we should at least catch our audience up as far as what we've been kind of up to since it's been such a long time. And, Kelvin, you mind kind of talking about some of the stuff that you've been up to, you know, the new show that's out that you're on, and some of that?
2: Forgot all about it.
1: Really? Man, I just listened to the first episode a couple days ago.
2: What did you think?
1: I really liked it. I'm actually very excited to see where it goes.
2: Yeah. So the new podcast that I am producing and hosting is called Investing in Accessibility, and it is partnered with a venture capitalist firm or a fund called Samaritan Partners, and they focus in investing in accessibility. And they start up early startup businesses. So, for example, like I'm not necessarily an early startup business anymore. I'm not in my early stage, like R&D. Mm-hmm. And so a lot of companies that are launching a new product, or people that are building like a structure for people with disabilities, or trying to make a more inclusive environment for people with disabilities, that is essentially what this firm funds. So the guy Chris that I'm co-hosting with, he's mm-hmm. awesome, and we kind of went into this together, because I would have been a lot farther along if I would have had his early investment early on. And so the goal is for me to do this and be a part of bringing awareness to this issue, that people like myself, when you start a company, you need funding. And he would be one of those resources. Obviously, you got to do your whole typical investment pitch and all that stuff. But yeah we're going to be discussing what that looks like.
1: That'll be awesome. So I'm really excited. So yeah, go check out Investing in Accessibility. It's on Apple Podcasts and pretty much wherever you can find your podcasts.
2: Yeah. So how's it been for you, man?
1: Well, it's been kind of a wild ride. I'll admit, we all do go for rides on the good old lovely struggle bus. And there have been some times that I have been riding the struggle bus, especially at the very end of last year. But that being said, it was a very good end of the year for me. It's public knowledge now, but our senior programming manager, Alex Flynn, has moved on to other opportunities. And that means that my workload has and also just trying to figure out really what I want to do with this particular podcast, because BLT really is a very huge part of my job here at AfterSight, and kind of my it's what people would call my baby, I suppose. So
2: yep.
1: I think that's really a good kind of a segue into really where we want to take this show and what we want it to become.
2: Yeah.
1: And so Kelvin and I had a really, really good conversation a couple of days ago. We've realized that, you know, as the show grows and, you know, we get more audience, we get more traction, that we want to frame the show to be a show dedicated to the use of technology for those who are blind or have low vision. That's actually part of the original description. And so we kind of want to take it into a bit more of a serious kind of a standpoint, and really just make it like a tech news show, if you will. That being said, we are still going to keep in a lot of we're not going to turn this into a just serious and serious conversation only show at all. There'll still be some humor and sarcasm, dad jokes maybe occasionally. Jonathan's the dad joke expert though, so maybe. And we will still keep one of your favorite sections around, of course. We will not be getting rid of that. But we will we have decided that we're gonna retire things like the tech piece of the week. I don't know, Kelvin, how'd you feel about the tech piece of the week?
2: I don't know if we really kind of got it smoothed in the way it could have been. And the other thing, we don't really get a lot of tech all every week or so forth. So it was kind of one of those things we just kept reusing what we do use well. And that is a testament.
1: Exactly.
2: To once you get the right equipment, you don't really need to go get more stuff. So.
1: We'll still obviously show tech. This is blind level tech, but we're not going to have like a weekly tech piece, and we're going to minimize kind of the banter back and forth. Like, you know, if you guys still want to hear what we're still up to in our personal lives, we're not going to hide that, but it's not going to be as much of a thing as it used to be. And yeah, like Kelvin said, we get tech on occasion, but we don't get it like all the time. It's kind of not a, I don't know. It's kind of, it's costly to do. But that being said, Kelvin, have you gotten any new tech over winter break or whatever you want to call it?
2: I got the new Bose noise canceling headphones.
1: Ooh, I love those. They have the best noise canceling.
2: Yep.
1: I think. Some of the best noise cancellation, apart from AirPods.
2: They're okay for mixing, but they're great for doing interviews like this on the podcast.
1: That's awesome.
2: And I'm currently wearing them today. So I sent a link to my wife for Black Friday, and I said, I want these. And they're $150 off. And I forgot all about it, and next thing you know, she gave it to me. So
1: that's awesome. Honestly, yeah, so audiophiles do give the Bose a hard time, but I love them. I think they always sounded very, very well-rounded. Very, I don't mind a little bass. I'm a bit of a bass.
2: A boom, band, but a boom, a boom, boom, boom.
1: Kaboom. Which is so always fun.
2: Did you get any new tech?
1: I sure did. I actually did get the new Meta, the Meta Ray-Ban glasses. I got those.
2: You went there.
1: And,
2: he went there.
1: I did. I went there. I totally went there. And I'm glad I did, because I have been – those things have definitely kind of, as like you would say, you know, especially when you get something like the whatever, the XLR to USB adapter, it's kind of one of those things that will just – it does. It changes your life. And I mean that in all seriousness. I mean – We'll do some BLT bites of those. I need to actually find my my binaural in-ear microphones so that I can record those properly. But we'll do some coverage of them. There's a lot of other podcasts out there that are doing coverage of the Ray-Ban glasses, so we don't want to create duplicates. But there have been a lot of cool little tricks and little techniques that I've found with those glasses that have made them really an integral part of my life. So look forward to those. And that's a thing that I really do want to explain as far as the way the show is designed to be structured. You know, Kelvin, we have, you know, we have episodes like this, and then we also have the BLT Bytes. And BLT Bytes was kind of a, it was kind of a response to some feedback we had gotten from some listeners saying that, you know, we'd like some demonstrations of this technology. You guys talk about this technology. Why can't we hear what it sounds like? So that way we know what to expect when we unbox it. And there, you know, there have been some other AT podcasts and still are that do live demos. And I love them because, honestly, a live demo is the difference between me buying something versus not, usually in most cases. Mm-hmm. And I will say the BLT Bytes have been kind of, they've been a little sporadic lately. And in all transparency, it's because I've kind of ran out of stuff I wanted to talk about that I found interesting, you know, and I have a lot of tech that I could show, but I, you know, I don't want to bore you, the audience, with junk that's boring. I hope people found interest in like the 1-800 ChatGPT. That was kind of a new thing. And I,
2: That one was fun,
1: but at the same time, you know, the way BLT Bytes are going to work is that we want them to directly correlate to, you know, to the episode. So let's say, you know, we're doing an episode on a new, like a new smart cane or whatever that just came out. What we'd like to do is have the demonstration go before the episode comes out. So that way you can get a snippet of what we're going to talk about. So, There still are probably going to be some occasional just BLT Bytes out of the blue that are, you know, that might be just something that, you know, that myself or Kelvin found that we thought was really cool. If you'd like to send us in a BLT Byte of your own, that would be really fun, because that is another thing that we're trying to really kind of dial in, is how we get feedback from everybody, because this show really does thrive on feedback. And, you know, we have our usual feedback lines, and those are good, but we are looking for some more interactive ways to collect feedback. And we really do want feedback on what you think of some of these new changes. So please definitely send us feedback. We are here to listen, and we do take it very, very seriously. Now, there's one thing, of course, that we don't take seriously at all. In fact, in some cases, I've kind of just pulled some of these things just out of the depths of my silly brain. And that thing that we don't take seriously just so happens to be the thing that we're keeping in the show.
2: And that is Sandwich of the
1: Week. Some criminals don't have a sandwich. Just that's the thing that isn't going to change, is that I'm probably still going to be pulling out sandwiches.
2: Well, I got one.
1: All right. What's your sandwich?
2: So my sandwich is the chicken sandwich from Wendy's, spicy with some sweet and sour sauce. Ooh.
1: Not spicy bad. Chicken sandwich from Wendy's. No, delicious.
2: I had it yesterday, and I was like, wow, this isn't terrible. This is better than a lot of other places. So I'll go this route.
1: My sandwich of the week is going to be a buffalo chicken sandwich from Chiba Hut, actually. I've mentioned Chiba Hut before in a couple times, and like I said, I'm not sure if it's a national thing or not, if it's just a Colorado thing, but it's kind of a, you know, a bit more of a bougie sandwich place. They've got all sorts of different interestingly named sandwiches. You know, you've heard me talk y'all have heard me talk about the Cali Mist or oh, good Lord. I don't remember. It's 8 o'clock in the morning. Trying to pop up Chiba Hut sandwiches is just not going to work. But either way, it is a delicious sandwich place. I've never, ever had anything bad from them. And it's toasted subs. So, you know, if you like toasted subs, go and check out either their buffalo chicken sandwich or get a Cali Mist. But my sandwich is the buffalo chicken sandwich because I got to pick one. Well, goodness, man, how are you feeling about this so far? It's been kind of a little different than your typical what people are used to from us. But, you know, what are your thoughts?
2: I mean, I think it's good. I think it's going to take some time to get it dialed in to really get the thing to look really, really nicely and pretty and provide a really, like a show that covers all the bases, give you news, give you tech, give you opportunities to overcome your tech challenges and really dial in.
1: Yes.
2: I mean, I think that's something that's really important is that we as visually impaired people really address the struggle. I mean, the struggle bus as visually impaired people is real. The question is,
1: it is
2: like, how do you plan to live beyond that challenge? And I think that's why I love Blind Level Tech. I think we'll get some more podcasts in and we'll sound a lot better. And you're going to have a lot of editing to do to make this jive.
1: I'm going to have a lot of editing to do today, man. Oh, good Lord. But, you know, honestly, editing the show and producing the show, I'm dead serious, is like one of the absolute favorite parts of my job. I've belly laughed like full on when I've heard some of the stuff that we've said and some of the goof ups that I've made. And even when I'm like isolating my own audio track, I can hear myself pick up and drink coffee like on mic. I'm like, oh, Evan, good Lord, buddy.
2: He's a noisy drinker, but, everybody. He's a noisy drinker.
1: I am a noisy drinker sometimes. I try not to be, but it happens sometimes. And I love my coffee.
2: See, I drink water.
1: Can't not.
2: Almost the whole time that we do this podcast.
1: Ooh.
2: And you have no idea.
1: I never even noticed. There's one last thing that I forgot to kind of mention before the Sandwich of the Week, kind of relating to another aspect of the show that I really want to bring to light, especially this year. And that actually is coverage of national events, and that being things like CSUN, ATIA, the NFB or ACB conventions, and go and I really want to make it so that we can do some things like exhibit hall coverage and make a bunch of BLT bites out of that. And so I'm actually excited to announce that really thanks to my friend India and her mom, I'll be flying out to California in March to CSUN, and I'm excited to do some exhibit hall coverage. So be interviewing some vendors and doing some live demonstrations, and we'll be kind of sporadically releasing those as like little mini BLT bites over the week. So that's really something that I want to make more of a part of the show as well. That'll be super exciting. But yeah, apart from that, this is how our future episodes are going to sound. We are working on – Jonathan and I are working on some new audio for the intro music and stuff. So we're going to be kind of working on that. I'm excited to see where this goes.
2: I am too. I mean, I think it's going to be fun. I think we're going to be going in a path that will help us all and stay current, and it will be fun.
1: It'll be fun. Well, we're going to go ahead – and wrap up this episode today, but we really do hope that you enjoy and are excited to be on this journey with us. And I'm always appreciative of our audience for providing feedback and really helping us steer the show and make it what you want, because that's what we're here for. We want to entertain, we want to inform, and we want to inspire. I mean, it sounds cheesy, doesn't it? But you know, it's true. In any event, this has been another episode of Blind Level Tech. I have been your host, Evan Starnes, and of course, joined by my co-host, Kelvin Crosby.
2: Go live beyond your challenge. Plug in your device.
1: And we'll catch you all again next week.

Are you or a loved one finding that the world seems a bit blurrier or not as bright as it used to be? It might be time to talk about low vision, a term that might not be as familiar as it should be. Low vision isn't fixable with glasses, contacts, medication, or even surgery. It's what happens when eye diseases, many of which are related to aging, progress to a point where they steal away parts of our sight that we can't get back. But it's not all doom and gloom. With the right help, folks can learn to live their lives to the fullest with the vision they have left. This is where OnSight Skills Center and Curtis Strong Center come into the picture. They're the heroes without capes for anyone with vision loss, offering a buffet of services like assessing what vision remains, teaching new skills through occupational therapy, providing a shoulder and an ear with adjustment counseling, and even guiding on how to navigate the world with new mobility skills. They're all about empowering independence. And let's talk numbers, because they're pretty big. Over 2 million adults over 40 have age-related macular degeneration, while a whopping 24.4 million are dealing with cataracts. Then there's diabetic retinopathy and glaucoma in the mix, affecting millions more. These conditions, along with others like dry eye, don't always wave a big red flag to announce they've arrived, making those regular eye exams more crucial than ever for early detection and treatment. For those looking to dive deeper into resources or find more support, websites like oib-tac.org for finding low vision providers, nei.nih.gov/NEHEP for educational resources, visionservealliance.org for a directory of services, and hadley.edu, hadley.edu, for learning opportunities are just a click away. For more information, reach out to OnSight Skills Center and Curtis Strong Center. They're not just about seeing better, they're about living better.

0: 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My name is Evan Starnes. 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And now, let's fire up Narrator for the first time. 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
0: And as you can tell, Narrator gave a pretty good explanation about what it does and what it is. 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
0: And of course you can turn Narrator off as well if you've accidentally enabled it. But that is how to turn on or off Windows Narrator. And that's pretty much it for this week. Thank you so much for joining us for this BLT Byte. My name is Evan Starnes, and I'll see you next time.
1: Exiting Narrator.
2: 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Here are some tips for safer air travel. 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The air in airplanes is very dry, so stay hydrated during the flight by drinking water and avoiding alcohol and caffeine. One of the most dangerous things that can happen after a long flight, especially if the flight is longer than 6 to 8 hours, is a blood clot in your legs. Unless the flight crew tells you not to, try to walk every now and then during your flight. 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
5: Hello, you are listening to the Audio Information Network of Colorado. Thank you for joining us for Conscious Living. My name is Dawn. Our first article today was published in Simplify Magazine, titled Healthy Boundaries, The Power of Saying No, by Mina B. Quote, we change our behavior when the pain of staying the same becomes greater than the pain of changing. Consequences give us the pain that motivates us to change. Unquote. Dr. Henry Cloud. As a therapist, I get the opportunity to work with people from all walks of life and all ages. And whether it's in therapeutic practice or in corporate settings, I find myself having to navigate very similar issues regardless of the setting.

working in, and that issue is always helping people set boundaries. Growing up in my household, I always felt like I had to walk on eggshells because I was always afraid to upset my mother. If I did, it would lead to us not speaking, and that was always an uncomfortable experience for me. Even if she was wrong or caused me harm, I would bend over backwards to make the situation right and even apologize for things I wasn't sorry for. As I aged, this led to a lot of people-pleasing tendencies, and it resulted in me struggling to erect boundaries in almost all of my relationships because I feared that people would retaliate and treat me the way that my mother did. Now, as an adult, with the gift of clinical insight, along with the clarity that came from doing my own inner healing, I am able to recognize a lot of the patterns that I saw in myself and others, and I am able to understand the struggles of erecting a boundary with people you love and mean the most to you. Boundaries are hard, but they are necessary for our mental health. Without them, we are all at risk for suffering. What boundaries are not? If there is anything that is most important to learn about boundaries, it's that boundaries are not a way to control other people or change their behaviors. Often people fail at erecting boundaries because they are only implementing them as a way to control others and force them to change. It's important to accept that you cannot control anyone or force them to do things they do not want to do. A boundary is about acknowledging what you have control over and releasing yourself from the things you don't. People are allowed to be who they are, but you are allowed to determine what you will tolerate from them and what you won't. What boundaries are? I like to define boundaries as a way of delegating responsibilities and honing in on accountability. We have to know when to draw the line by recognizing what we are responsible for and what we are not. If it's your responsibility, how can you hold yourself accountable to it? And if it's not, how can you delegate and assign other people's responsibilities back to them? Let me give you an example. A common issue I find most people struggle with is saying no when their friends or family members ask for money. A boundary with a person like this can go three ways, and it would sound like, number one, no. Number two, I can lend you the money, but you will have to pay it back in 2 weeks. Number three, I can lend you the money, but please note that this is the final time I will allow you to borrow money from me. Those are three different statements with clear messages. Now let's break each one down. No is a complete sentence. Often, however, many people struggle with feeling that they owe others an explanation for the decisions they make. It's important to understand that providing an explanation is a courtesy, not a requirement. Some will opt out of offering one, or depending on the level of closeness they have with a person, others might feel the need to be courteous and provide an explanation. Either way is fine. What to look out for, however, is when you feel that you need to provide an explanation in order for the other person to find your no as valid. It is not up to them to determine why you have a right to say yes or no. Only you can do that. So be wary when you find yourself over-explaining for the wrong reasons. Now to move on to the next statement. I can lend you money, but you have to pay it back in 2 weeks. It's a clear and straightforward boundary. It gives the other person what they need, but it also states a definite rule. The money must be returned in 2 weeks. But what if they don't pay me back in 2 weeks, you might ask? Well, this is where consequences come in. When erecting a boundary, it is also important to have a clear understanding of what the consequences will be to those who do not respect your boundaries. In a case where money is involved, the consequence might look like never allowing this person to borrow money from you again and making that clear. However, be ready for some pushback, along with a flooding of many emotions and feelings. Two things that get in the way. When erecting a boundary, there are two common things that I find get in the way of people being firm about their needs and sticking with them: guilt and pushback. Guilt means I did something bad. Pushback is when someone does not respect your no and tries to sway you to change your mind. Guilt. Guilt is a common emotion when setting boundaries because often we are setting boundaries with people whom we care about. And depending on how you were raised and what boundaries looked like in your home, you may have grown up believing that you have to be everything to everyone. You might even make yourself responsible for meeting other people's needs because you were either parentified as a child
having adult-like responsibilities during childhood, or you were ridiculed and seen as disrespectful or mean when you did try to erect a boundary with someone you loved and this behavior wasn't tolerated. Although guilt is difficult to feel, the only way to work through it is to feel it and reframe the thought that is associated with the feeling. Often, when we struggle with heavy feelings, we turn those feelings into facts, rather than stepping back objectively and remembering that feelings are not facts. They are simply feelings, and they do not have permission to control us. This is where emotion versus logic comes into play. Our emotions will try and stop us from doing what is right. But what we need to do is tap into logic and remind ourselves of the logical reason for why we need to erect a boundary and then determine the risks involved if we don't. Going back to the money example, you might feel guilty saying no or demanding that you get your money back within a certain time frame. But logically, what is the reason for erecting a boundary? Here are two common ones. Number one, you have a right to your money. Sometimes the reason is that you worked hard to earn your money and you don't want to have to constantly give it away. Number two, you are a person who has financial obligations like everyone else, so you cannot put yourself at risk by offering money to others when you need it for yourself. Logic is built-in truth, and we cannot live our lives based on emotion and have to live based on fact. The fact is, we all are entitled to our space, body, money, time, and so on. Our emotions cannot change our truth. When dealing with guilt, be sure to recognize that your feelings are just feelings. And as usual, an emotion will pass and get easier to manage the more you get comfortable erecting boundaries. Now let's get into pushback, because this is also common, especially when it involves people who have narcissistic tendencies and who have benefited from your lack of boundaries. Pushback. When people don't like to hear no, they will do what they can to change your mind. They might even gaslight you, psychological manipulation, into changing your mind and make you feel guilt about your decisions. When dealing with these types of people, remember this. Number one, their inability to respect your boundary is a clear sign that your boundary is necessary and needed. Number two, people who benefit from you not having boundaries will not easily accept your implementing a boundary. This is work they need to do, not you. It is not your job to do the emotional labor of helping them get through your boundary. Number three, if you begin to feel yourself giving in, go back to your list of logical reasons for why you set this boundary. It will be a reminder for why you cannot budge and how you benefit from keeping this boundary intact. Number four, consider distance as a boundary. Sometimes when dealing with pushback, we might have to consider adding another layer of boundaries that includes space. Can you minimize physical contact? Not answer every call? Only respond to their texts when it is in relation to other things, not regarding your boundary? Pushback is hard for many people to manage, but with time and doing the work consistently, you will become more able to strengthen your boundary-making muscle. The gift of boundaries. Boundaries are all about knowing what deserves your yes and what deserves your no. Applying these principles to your circumstances can be life-changing, not only for your personal development, but also for creating and sustaining healthy relationships. Boundaries are not mean, nor are they selfish. They are gifts we offer others for them to know what we have the capacity to show up fully for and what we don't. They derail us from having to lie or force ourselves to meet the needs of others that we know we cannot meet. Take back your life by making yourself secure within your boundaries. Our next article, also from Simplify Magazine, is titled Understanding Your Advice Monster by Michael Bungay Stanier. I caught up with a friend the other day. I love her. She's smart, brilliant, talented. After we grabbed our coffees and had some chit-chat, she looked at me and said, "Michael, you're a good guy. I need your help. I need your advice." My advice monster was delighted. She started telling me what was going on, and I started to pretend to listen, because quite frankly, my advice monster already knew exactly what it wanted to tell her. I'm pretty good at fake active listening. Tip your head to the side, nod, look engaged, yet caring, yet concerned. Provide small, meaningless words of encouragement. But honestly, my advice monster is like, "Can we please hurry up?" Finally, she finished. Finally, I was able to share my advice.
Make no mistake, it was brilliant. I started sharing. Shannon tipped her head on the side and nodded, looked engaged, yet caring, yet concerned, made small, meaningless words of encouragement. My advice was going nowhere. My advice monster had sabotaged the conversation again. We all love to provide advice. It ticks so many boxes in a single act. It's confirmation that you're a good person, willing to help out. It's reassurance that you've still got value to add, that you haven't lost your edge. It's affirmation that you've got status, and status means control and influence. Above all, you keep things ticking along. Time is precious. Move fast, and please take my advice. The problem is that giving advice is hugely overrated, whether on the job, in a marriage, with friends, or pretty much in any situation where people are trying to solve problems. Of course, there's a time and a place for sharing insight, experience, and opinion, but it's not nearly as often as you might think. Three reasons. There are three reasons why advice giving is so often ineffective. The first is that you're often trying to solve the wrong problem. It's seductively convenient to believe that the first challenge someone brings is the real challenge. In truth, that's rarely the case. It's more likely to be a rough articulation, a first hypothesis, an approximate attempt to understand what's going on. Other than for the most straightforward of inquiries, almost certainly the first challenge presented is not the real challenge. But let's say, for the sake of argument, you have in fact uncovered the real challenge and you and they are absolutely clear on what needs to be sorted out. The second reason why advice goes bad is that your advice is not nearly as good as you think it is. I realize that sounds implausible. After all, you're you, a person who's done some things and seen some things and knows some stuff. All true. In fact, that's the problem. Our experience means that we all have assorted cognitive biases that get in the way of our delivering great advice. Here's a limited selection to help you see the extent of the problem. We should start with your bias blind spot, your belief that you're less susceptible to cognitive biases than everyone else, so we can get that out of the way. Pair that up with the overconfidence effect, the quiet certainty that your answers are almost guaranteed to be right. We can then layer those two with the Dunning-Kruger effect, the inability of people to recognize their lack of ability, and with the Lake-Wobegon effect, the belief that you're above average in pretty much everything. And then, to cap it off, so you can create plausible deniability, let's throw in benefactance, the tendency to take credit for success and deny accountability for failure. You can see how your own brain has convinced you that your advice is excellent and correct and helpful all the time, regardless of its actual impact. But let's imagine for a moment that not only have you uncovered the real challenge, but also you have a brilliant solution for it. Is now the time to give advice? Maybe, but quite possibly no. Now you've got to weigh up a choice. Is the situation best served by a fast answer or by helping the other person find their own answer? It's an answer that you'll think won't be as good as yours, and at the same time, it's an answer that will most likely be good enough. If you take the red pill, you get speed and confirmation of your status and sense of importance and a good solution. You also face the dark side, not only diminishing the sense of competence and autonomy in the other person, but also setting yourself up as the bottleneck for progress. If you take the blue pill and choose not to give an answer right away, you empower and encourage that other person and nurture a growth mindset and also get a good solution. What's difficult is that any act of empowerment means handing some of your power and control and status over to that person. That's difficult, and it's why the advice trap is so pernicious. You, me, all of us, we get mugged by our advice monster. Three monsters. Whenever someone appears to need ideas, opinions, solutions, or suggestions, or even if they don't appear to be in need of help, our advice monster is always rattling the bars, wanting to be let out. There are, in fact, three advice monsters lurking in our psyche. You'll likely notice one in particular that resonates with you. Tell it. Tell it is the noisiest, most obvious of the advice monsters. It has convinced you for sure and for real that the way you add value, probably the only way you add value, is to have the ideas.
Everyone's looking to you. You need to have the answer. No, you need to have all the answers. If you don't, you're not doing your job. You're letting down others, you're letting down yourself, and you're setting everyone up to fail. Tell it shows up everywhere. In mansplaining, obviously, but it's not just a gender thing. It can be particularly bothersome for anyone who feels insecure about their position and wants to establish respect. And of course, the implied level of expertise is impossible. You can't know all the answers, and the answers you do know, well, it's probably easier just to Google them. Save it. Save it is a little quieter than tell it, but no less pernicious. It has put its arm around you and reminded you that you're here to rescue everyone. Don't let anyone struggle, stumble, fumble, or fail. Make it easy, no matter the cost. Leap in to fix it, solve it, sort it out. Should anyone have a hard time of it, then not only are they failing right there in front of you, but you're failing as well. When in doubt, take it on yourself. When not in doubt, take it on yourself. Save it shows up everywhere. It often goes in disguise by calling itself a people person or sometimes a parent. And of course, it's impossible. You can't save all the people. The role of the rescuer just exhausts you and infantilizes them. Control it. Control it is the sneakiest of the three advice monsters, lurking in the shadows, pulling strings and levers. It's convinced you that the way you win is to stay in control at all times. At the start, through the middle, and at the end. Don't invite others in. Keep your hands on the wheel. Don't share. Don't empower. Keep people in their place. Be responsible for everything. Control it shows up everywhere. Any new people, new ideas, new options, new thoughts show up. Control it wants to shut it down. And of course, it's impossible. You can't stay in control of everything. You can't deny the serendipity of the future. It's hard enough just to manage your own reactions to this crazy world. At the heart of the advice monster, whichever advice monster feels most real to you, and in truth, you probably have seen all three in your time, they share a common belief, common DNA. When your advice monster has you in their grip, you believe you're better than the other person. You're better than them. Smarter, wiser, faster, cleverer, more experienced, more interesting, more right. It can be hard to read this, but it's true. When the advice monster is running the show, you elevate yourself at the expense of those around you. Spring the trap. The advice trap is twofold. First, we believe that most of the time, we're the right person to be dispensing answers. We know the problem. We have the best solution, when that's rarely the case. And second, we've spent a lifetime leaping in fast with the solution to prove that we know our stuff and that we're helpful. What springs the advice trap is curiosity. At Microsoft, Satya Nadella is leading a cultural transformation from a know-it-all to a learn-it-all organization. The engine of that evolution is a commitment to slow down the rush to advice giving and action and to stay curious a little longer. Would that work for you? But a willingness to be curious is not enough. You already have that. The change starts when you see how ineffective and limiting your current habit of advice giving actually is, both for others and for you. And we'll end today with a modern love column, Tiny Love Stories, I Had to Take Your Picture, Modern Love in Miniature, featuring reader-submitted stories no more than 100 words, published in the New York Times, March 9th, 2021. Turning bitter fruit sweet. A blue dawn as I think about how life will proceed with an 80-year-old me. How to make those dim vapors disperse. Eggs, coffee, a thin slice of toast, and dare I open a jar of my homemade marmalade? With the inordinate work to make the jam, slicing countless sour oranges into small pieces, I've always saved these jars to give to special people. But today, in a wild, life-affirming gesture, I open the preserves for myself. Sticky and runny, the marmalade acts as an elixir, melting away the trailing wisps of blue. Marilyn Slutsky Zucker. Music from Myanmar. I was teaching English in Myanmar when we met 2 years ago. Music connected us, afternoons strumming a cheap guitar as we tried to harmonize.
I was learning Burmese. He covered our apartment in post-it notes with each item.

0: had done crazy drives for me, his steadfast help showing an unconditional love. Moving me from Virginia to Chicago, we talked so much we missed our exits. I thought the only people who would continue to love me that deeply were my mother and brother. But Chris did, and does. My father would be happy to know someone is still driving crazy drives for me. Apurva Sisodia. A stranger on the subway. The subway roared into 14th Street. His hand was tucked in my pocket. Mine held yellow tulips. It was a brisk March evening, but the tulips were sunny, his hand warm, and I felt like spring. Wrapped in the comfort of a full belly and heart squished into subway seats, I talked to him about things I can't remember now. I had to take a picture, a woman across the train said, waving her phone. The way you're looking at each other, I have chills. I miss that woman, the people she photographed, and the steadiness of those springtime flowers. By Caitlin Powers. This is the Audio Information Network of Colorado. Thank you for joining us for Conscious Living. My name is Dawn. We invite you to please stay tuned for our next program. Stay safe and warm.
1: Aftersight. Aftersight. Aftersight.

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2: 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Welcome to Colorado Outdoors. My name is Nancy. This week we'll be reading about some tools available to help you experience Colorado to the fullest in an article from the Denver Post, and we'll read from Colorado Outdoors about what many know as jackrabbits, which aren't rabbits at all. Starting out with the article from the Denver Post, a dating app for dog people, plus 10 other tools to help you live your most Colorado life, by Sarah Kuta, dated August 14th. As Coloradans, we're a diverse bunch, but there are some things that many of us have in common. Our affinity for the outdoors, craft beer, and dogs, just to name a few. With so much to see and do in this great state, it can be overwhelming trying to make camping plans, find a romantic partner, pick a new hiking route, or figure out where to eat dinner yet again. With that in mind, we've rounded up some of our favorite apps and tools that can help you lead your best life as a Coloradan. The first one is Pup Pass, and the cost is $25. For more information on this one, you can go to puppass.com. That's Pup Pass. If you're like me and you hate leaving your dog behind while you go out, you're probably always on the hunt for dog-friendly places to meet friends or just spend an afternoon. Enter Pup Pass, which gets you freebies and deals at dog-friendly Colorado breweries, bars, restaurants, and stores. The pass, which is in its first year, is $25 and gets you 18 free beers, 10 buy one, get one free beer deals, and 6 other deals at dog-friendly spots throughout the Front Range. Plus, you can feel good knowing that 10% of proceeds go to the Humane Society of Boulder Valley. Pup Pass was inspired by the simple idea that dogs and humans belong together and also pair well with beer, said Pup Pass founder Scott Wells. We realized that not every dog owner has a good sense of what venues were dog-friendly, and if their dogs were allowed inside or just on the patio. Originally, we set out to solve this problem by providing a dog-friendly directory, which morphed into the idea of creating a pass with venues that were especially dog-friendly. The next one is Cotrex, and the cost is free. If you love exploring Colorado's vast wilderness, you'll want to download this new app from the state of Colorado ASAP. Cotrex, also known as Colorado Trails Explorer, offers maps and information for more than 39,000 miles of public trails throughout the state. The app will even tell you which trails to check out based on your preferred activity, hiking, biking, horseback riding, motorcycle riding, ATV riding, and off-highway vehicle riding. You can also filter for trails that are wheelchair-friendly or that allow dogs. Plus, if you're planning to go off the beaten path a bit, you can download the maps for offline use. Not only is this app incredibly useful, but it's also pioneering. Colorado is the first state in the country to map all public trails within its boundaries and put them into a free mobile app. For more information on this app, go to cpw.state.co.us/CTS. The next app is freecampsites.net. The cost is free. This website is seriously a game changer. If you love to camp or you're doing the van life thing, but don't love the idea of making reservations for a paid site months in advance, you can use it wherever you're traveling. But there are hundreds of sites listed in Colorado alone, which makes it perfect for last-minute camping getaways. In addition to providing you with the actual GPS coordinates of the free or low-cost sites, the website often has reviews and photos from other users that really help paint a picture of where you'll be camping. This website has helped me out in a pinch while looking for a campsite more times than I can count. For more information, visit freecampsites.net. The next resource is Eat Cheap, which is a free app. Want to learn about food and drink deals around Denver? Well, of course you do. There's a new app or website called Eat Cheap that lets you find deals at restaurants and bars around the city. You can even filter by going to the day of the week and the meal you're most interested in. Breakfast, lunch, happy hour, dinner, and late night eats. 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If you love to get your sweat on, you may already use the MindBody app, which lets you book fitness classes around Colorado and elsewhere. But did you know that it can help you save money, too? 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The next app is Picture This, which is free with in-app purchases available. If you've ever been out hiking or just wandering around town and found yourself wondering, what kind of plant is that? We've got a handy tool for you. All you have to do is take a picture of the plant or flower and then watch as Picture This provides information on the closest potential matches. I moved into a new house recently and used it to identify several shrubs and berry trees in my new yard. It works. Check out picturethisai.com for details. The next app is Dig, which is free. It finally happened. Someone launched a dating app for people who have dogs or just love them. The app is available nationwide, but let's be honest, it's perfect for single, dog-loving Coloradans. You can filter your matches by people with or without a dog, as well as by dog size. There are also daily deals and dog-friendly date ideas. If you've ever been dumped because of your dog or been duped by a potential match who borrowed a friend's dog just for the photo, you'll want to check out Dig. To dog people, it doesn't matter who starts the conversation, what mutual hobbies they have, or who they know in common, according to the app's developers. If the people aren't on the same page about the dogs, they just aren't compatible. For more information, check out digdates.com. 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You live in Colorado, therefore you love craft beer. But wouldn't it be handy if you had a tool for tracking all the delicious local brews you've sipped over the years? 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The Merlin Bird ID, which is a free app. You can really enhance your outdoor experience, even if you're just hanging out at a city park, and even practice a bit of mindfulness when you start to take notice of the little details around you, including birds. When you spot a bird you don't know much about, you can use Merlin Bird ID to help narrow down what species it might be, then learn a bit about the bird's characteristics and behavior. You can also ask the app to formulate a list of birds you're most likely to see based on your location, which makes any outing feel a bit like a scavenger hunt. For more information, check out merlin.allaboutbirds.org. The last app is also free. It's called Open Snow, and you can learn more about it at opensnow.com. If your regular weather app just isn't cutting it during ski season, you've got to check out Open Snow. Created by a team of weather forecasters who also love to ski and ride, this website and mobile app will help you stay in the know about which resorts have the freshest powder to shred at the moment. Open Snow provides 5-day forecasts as well as 24-hour snow reports to help you find the best snow conditions. You can sort the forecasts by mountains, regions, and even by season pass. There are even snowstake cams to let you see that fluffy white stuff falling from the sky before you make the trip up. Next, from the July-August issue of Colorado Outdoors. My, what big ears you have. It's riddle time. When is a rabbit not a rabbit? Give up? When it's a hare. By Tim Christie. What Colorado natives and visitors know as jackrabbits aren't rabbits. Both jackrabbit species found in the state, the black-tailed and the white-tailed, are in truth hares, not rabbits. Why? The difference between rabbits and hares is based on size. Hares are larger, with longer legs. That's certainly true of jackrabbits. Twice the size of wild rabbits like cottontails, jackrabbits are known for their long legs and ears. 2, hares are born with fur. Rabbits are born without fur. Why, then, were they named jackrabbits? The story goes that when explorers first saw them, they called them jackass rabbits because their long ears prompted images of miniature jackasses. Thankfully, the name was shortened to jackrabbits, even if it's inaccurate. I can just imagine people saying, Wow, look at that jackass rabbit run. It just doesn't seem right to call them that, though, especially in polite company. My first introduction to jackrabbits was in eastern Montana, where I spent the summers of my youth. Most days were spent roaming the 3,000-acre ranch with my .22 rifle, the ranch cocker spaniel Tammy, and a flour sack over my shoulder filled with goodies that my grandmother made me. It was a glorious time in my life, a time that molded many of my attitudes about nature and hunting. Tammy lived to hunt. Nose to the ground, black ears flapping with each step, she'd race ahead, covering ground in a wide arc. Occasionally, she'd remember I was along for the fun. Pausing, a quick glance back would tell her if I was keeping up. Satisfied I was still at an appropriate distance, she'd turn, stubby tail wagging rapidly, and jump into another brush patch to see what was there. Heat promised for the July day had yet to materialize, but our early morning jaunt had me thinking we needed to turn and follow a deep coulee that offered some shade. I whistled, and Tammy stopped momentarily to look back. Suddenly, the sagebrush in front of her exploded with fur, legs, and ears. A white-tailed jackrabbit was into high gear before Tammy could react. Undeterred by the hopelessness of the challenge, Tammy shifted her stubby legs into overdrive. The chase was on. The moment is indelibly engraved in my memory. I'd read about jackrabbits, but had never seen one. Jacks don't run, they lope. Long legs, more like supercharged springs, propel their bodies forward in a single jump. They land, reload, and repeat in a seemingly effortless, smooth, fluid motion. Over the years, I've seen hundreds of jackrabbits in foot races. Each time, it's a marvel of nature's perfect engineering. Fluid, poised, graceful, fleet of foot, physical poetry headed somewhere else with unbelievable speed. Literature on jackrabbits, also known as hares, lists their speed as up to 45 miles per hour. As mentioned, they jump. The distance between each jump is determined by the urgency to escape. Just covering country, the distance between jumps is somewhere between 5 and 6 feet. Panicked into get-out-of-here speed puts the distance of each jump at 20 feet. And they can do it for hundreds of yards. For perspective, the world record for a human single long jump is held by Mike Powell at 29 feet, 4 1/4 inches, in 1991. Blessed with speed that serves them well, other lines of defense are their senses of smell and hearing. Once they bolt into a run, they become easy prey for eagles, hawks, and the occasional owl. Once I spotted a jackrabbit feeding on a hillside and decided to see how close I could get. Arriving where it had been, it was gone. It hadn't bolted and run. I would have seen it. 10 minutes of methodical searching finally revealed a big eye staring at me, measuring the danger. Less than 15 yards away, it crouched motionless underneath a sagebrush, ears laid back flat. Its muted brown fur blended perfectly. It knew I was there, but instead of fleeing, hunkering down and holding tight was deemed a better strategy. Fox, coyotes, and bobcats are the predators concerning them most. Those predators sprint for a short distance, but like Tammy, lose the race in a long chase. Even so, sitting statue still under sagebrush until the last possible moment keeps jackrabbits off many predator menus. White-tailed jackrabbits are found in Colorado's plains and prairie and in alpine meadows with scattered coniferous trees up to an elevation of about 10,000 feet. Adults are 22 to 26 inches in length, plus a white tail measuring 2.6 to 4 inches, and they weigh between 5 and 9 pounds. white-tailed jackrabbits are slightly larger than the black-tailed jackrabbit. Where their ranges overlap, habitat effectively separates them, with the white-tailed living in higher altitudes and black-tailed favoring arid lowland habitats. White-tailed jackrabbits are nocturnal, using darkness as a friend. Frequently, you'll see them at the edge of night at dusk and dawn. Nighttime drives through suitable habitat often challenge drivers with jackrabbits crossing the roadways or on the edges. Vehicle headlights cause momentary blindness, freezing the unfortunate jackrabbit and resulting in death. Drivers in such situations warrant a caution. Swerving to avoid a jackrabbit on the highway has caused fatal vehicle accidents. Two friends from the University of Wyoming were killed in the wee hours of the morning on a highway with no weather complications. Accident investigators concluded the driver had swerved out of the driving lane to avoid something, likely a jackrabbit, and lost control of the car. White-tailed jackrabbit pelts molt to white in the winter and transition to brown in summer and fall, an obvious adaptive feature enhancing their capacity to blend into the habitat. Females give birth to litters of up to 11, but more commonly 4 or 5. Young begin foraging at 2 weeks and are weaned at 4 weeks. Populations of jackrabbits have a boom-to-bust cycle. Some years, seeing them is a novelty. Other years, they seem to be everywhere. When game was scarce, early pioneers depended on white-tailed jackrabbits for food. In the early 1900s, my maternal grandparents homesteaded in central Montana in what can only be described as a single-room, primitively constructed shack. Winters were brutal, with temperatures regularly hovering below zero for weeks at a time. In winter, whenever they crossed paths with the jackrabbit, they killed it, cleaned it, and threw it up on the roof. It remained there until needed. I've eaten jackrabbit. Images of my grandparents and 4 kids sitting around a table with jackrabbit on the menu reinforces my understanding of how basic life was then. The white-tailed jackrabbit's Colorado neighbor is the black-tailed jackrabbit. Surviving in more arid, desert-like environments, 2 subspecies are found in the state, geographically separated by the Colorado Rocky Mountains and the Colorado River. Smaller than the white-tailed jackrabbit, black tails are around 2 feet long and weigh from 3 to 6 pounds. Part of that difference is based on the food sources available to the 2 species. Arid environments offer less nutritional food sources. Also, that environment often is plagued with numerous ectoparasites, including fleas, ticks, lice, and mites, some carrying diseases. Their home range sometimes offers access to agriculture, particularly hay operations. With a palate for alfalfa, ranchers often view the long-eared interlopers as pests requiring extermination. Other predators are the usual culprits: coyotes, foxes, bobcats, and aerial threats from eagles, both golden and bald, and larger hawks and owls. Young, inexperienced rabbits are taste treats for smaller hawks. Unlike white tails, black-tailed jackrabbits spend daylight hours in the open, using their brushy environments as protection. You'll often find them under or near brush. Like the experience of my youth, they take a wait-and-see approach to threats before exiting with all deliberate speed. Inquiring minds naturally wonder why jackrabbits have such long ears. Those species-defining ears serve multiple functions. First, given they are a prey species, jackrabbits must constantly monitor the environment for sounds, indicating a predator's approach. Allowing 270 degrees of rotation and the capacity to tilt and revolve independently, jackrabbits can pinpoint the smallest of sounds. Those long, tall radar detectors keep them off the menus of avian and mammal predators. Second, the ears are thermoregulatory. Containing an extensive network of blood vessels, the large ear surface area allows the release of excess body heat, cooling the jackrabbit's body. Without that ability, many environments would be just too hot for jackrabbits to survive. In winter, jackrabbits scrape out cup-shaped indentations below brush, barely enough to fit into. The roof-like cover limits radiant cooling and creates a warm microclimate. Jackrabbits also hold their ears tight against their bodies, and their blood vessels constrict to reduce the loss of heat to cold air. Both species of jackrabbits are included in the Colorado Small Game Hunting License. From my early introduction to jackrabbits until today, whenever possible, I carve out time for watching and photographing them. Those long ears fascinate me. Watching them run with speed and agility entertains me, and their ability to eke out a living in very diverse country inspires me. But please forgive me. Intellectually, I know they're hares, but they'll always be rabbits to me. I just can't call them white-tailed or black-tailed hares. That sounds as weird as jackass rabbits. It's simply wrong. Very wrong. That's it for us. You've been listening to Colorado Outdoors on the Audio Information Network of Colorado. I am Nancy, a volunteer reader, and I'll see you next time.

0: You are listening to AfterSight. This recording is intended solely for individuals who are blind or have low vision.
1: Thank you for joining us for Colorado Gardener. My name is Christy McGowan. The sound of gardens. Ah, when the neighborhood gets quiet. By Laurel Radomski. And this is from Green Prints, Autumn 2021 edition. Trevor, why the blank did you do that? I hear my neighbor yell at his 12-year-old son. I am on my back deck. They are in the front yard, two houses down. That's something I've never understood, cussing at a child. A few minutes later, Trevor and his brother bike off to school. Let's get the blank out of here, he shouts to Tanner. Perfect. The only thing worse than an adult cussing is a child doing it. I sigh, drink my coffee on the deck, and wait for the neighborhood to quiet. Soon all of the adults have gone to work. I have the day off. The children have gone to school, and the dogs in the neighborhood have been put inside for the day. I have the whole day to myself. I am at heart a solitary person. I need this time alone to recharge. I head out back to work in the gardens. As I work, my mind calms, and I hear the sounds of nature. Soon the birds come out, singing to each other, their tweets and chirps a delightful harmony. A rat-a-tat-tat tells me the woodpeckers have arrived. Breakfast is being served on the dead maple in the back corner. I noticed skittering and rustling amongst the oak leaves and hear excited chattering. I look up and see the squirrels chasing each other up and down through the trees. Once upon a time, Bodhi, my dog, would have been chasing the squirrels. Now that he's 11, he'd rather nap in the sun. The gentle tones of the wind chimes catch my attention. I have some that are specifically tuned to suggest a Mozart melody. Others sound like church bells. Some were bought more for aesthetics than sound. Together they create a beautiful concert conducted by the slowly blowing breeze. A whirring sound alerts me to the hummingbird on her way to the feeder. Another darts in and tries to chase her away. They dance in midair around each other. One flies off. The other drinks her fill. She leaves and quickly her opponent arrives. As the sun moves from east to west, other noises begin to intrude. Children come home from school, laughing and calling to each other. Adults return from their jobs. My husband comes home and turns on the TV. I start dinner. Pots and pans rattle in the kitchen. Soon the noise of the neighborhood grows louder. Lawnmowers start. Dogs bark. Trevor and other neighborhood children play a game of hoops in his driveway. Teenagers rev the engines of their vehicles to impress each other. As the sun sets, the noise abates once again. I lie in bed, windows open, listening. Soon I hear the frogs in the pond calling each other. A soft breeze stirs the wind chimes near my window. I drift off to sleep, thanking God for gardens and silence. Growing Kale, Planting, Growing, and Harvesting Kale by Catherine Beckman. And this is from almanac.com. Kale is a cold, hardy crop that can be planted in early spring or late summer. Cool weather brings out the sweet, nutty flavor of this highly nutritious leafy green. Dive into our kale growing guide for information on planting, growing, and harvesting this hard-working beauty. About kale. Kale is a member of the brassica family, like cabbage, broccoli, Brussels sprouts, and other common kale crops. In the spring, kale can be started from seed, and young kale plants can be set out very early, 3 to 5 weeks before the last frost. But in many regions, kale is best grown in autumn, when temperatures are cooler. Kale tastes better when the leaves mature in cold weather. Kale is versatile in the garden, growing well in traditional garden beds, raised beds, or containers. It's also versatile in the kitchen, and a nutritious addition to salads, stir fries, omelets, casseroles, and other dishes. Planting. When to plant kale? Kale seeds can be started indoors or sown directly in the garden. For an early summer harvest, direct sow seeds outdoors as soon as the soil is workable in the spring. For a fall or winter harvest, direct sow seeds about 3 months before your first fall frost date. In early spring, young kale plants can be set out in the garden 3 to 5 weeks before the last spring frost date. If temperatures are likely to dip well below freezing, it's best to cover young plants at night. For a fall harvest, young kale plants can be set out 6 to 8 weeks before the first fall frost. In zones 8, 9, and 10, kale can be planted later in the fall and even into winter. Choosing and preparing a planting site. Kale does best in full sun, but does tolerate partial shade. The soil pH should ideally be between 6.5 to 6.8 to discourage disease, but kale is tolerant of more alkaline soils of up to a pH of 7.5. Test your pH with a kit from your local cooperative extension office or garden store. Based on the soil test, amend your soil with nitrogen-rich compost or blood meal. If you didn't test your soil, mix in a few inches of compost. Soil needs to drain well and also be enriched for tender leaves. When planting, add fertilizer. 1.5 cups of 5-10-10 fertilizer per 25 feet of row into the top 3 to 4 inches of soil. How to plant kale. If you're planting seeds, sow 1/4 to 1/2 inch deep into well-drained, light soil. After about 2 weeks, thin the seedlings so that they are spaced 8 to 12 inches apart. Kale likes to have plenty of space to stretch out. If you're setting out young plants, as transplants, plant them at the depth at which they are growing in the container. Space 18 to 24 inches apart. After planting, water plants well. Care. How to grow kale. It's important to keep kale well watered and fed. If rain is inconsistent, provide 1 to 1.5 inches of water each week, about 1 gallon per square foot. Regularly feed kale with a continuous release plant food. Mulch the soil to keep down the weeds and keep kale cool, as kale won't grow in hot weather. Mulch the soil again heavily after the first hard freeze in the fall. The plants may continue to produce leaves throughout the winter. Pests, diseases. Cabbage worms are a common pest. Chewed holes are the sign of the green cabbage worm. Flea beetles. Cabbage aphids are easily solved with a spray of insecticidal soap. But keep your eye out for these tiny bugs, which will be clustered between the leaves. Harvest storage. How to harvest kale. Kale is ready to harvest when the leaves are about the size of your hand. Pick about one fistful of leaves per harvest. Start harvesting the oldest leaves first from the lowest section of the plant. Discard any yellowed or torn leaves. Avoid picking the terminal bud found at the top center of the plant, because this will help keep the plant productive. Kale will continue growing until it's 20 degrees Fahrenheit. It tastes even sweeter with a touch of frost. If you wish to extend your harvest, shield your kale from the cold with row covers, or create a makeshift cover with tarps and old blankets propped up by hay bales. The small tender leaves can be eaten uncooked and used in salads. Cut and cook the larger leaves like spinach, but make sure to remove the tough ribs before cooking. How to store kale. You can store kale as you would any other leafy green. Put the kale in a loose plastic produce bag and store it in the refrigerator. It should last about a week. Recommended varieties. Veits, which is a hardy variety and does not yellow in cold weather. It also has curly blue-green leaves. Winterbor, which resembles the Veits variety, but is frost-tolerant. Red Russian, which has red tender leaves and is an early crop. Wit and Wisdom. The chill of a moderate frost or light snow improves the flavor of kale. Kale has a number of health benefits, as it is rich in minerals and vitamins A and C. Cooking notes. Many people dislike kale because it is so crunchy and dry. It sounds odd, but a great way to make kale more tasty is to massage it. Kale also makes a great complement to spinach in a salad, and kale chips can be a tasty treat. How to overwinter your plants and garden. Overwintering Roses, Geranium, Rosemary, and More Plants. By Doreen Howard. And this is from almanac.com. Learn how to properly overwinter your garden plants to keep them protected from cold weather, wind, and snow. From herbs to geraniums, to roses, to tropical plants, we'll help your plants survive the winter. They'll thank you in the spring. How to overwinter geraniums. Before the first frost, cut plants back to about 6 to 8 inches. Then lift the plants and cut back the roots. Put the trimmed plants in the smallest pots possible, containers just large enough to fit the roots. Fill the remaining space in the pot with regular potting soil. Keep the plants in the shade for a week and then place them in a sunny spot indoors. When new growth starts, cut off all the old leaves. How to overwinter rosemary. This culinary herb prefers life in a pot and can successfully survive as a houseplant from year to year. Before a frost in the fall, dig it up, plant it in a pot, and bring it indoors. Place it in a sunny window and keep it evenly watered. Mist the leaves frequently, or place the entire plant in the shower and give it a good rinse once a month. The plant may start to look a little tired by March, but it will perk up once you return it to the garden. Dig a hole in the late spring, after all danger of frost has passed, and set the plant back into the soil. How to overwinter roses. Roses need thick insulation to help them stay dormant. For those that are grafted, such as hybrid teas, make sure that their graft unions are covered with soil to insulate them from low temperatures. After a freeze or two, mound 12 inches of soil around the base of the rosebush. Non-grafted roses, such as rugosas and antiques, don't need much protection. Just mulch the ground around them with a couple of inches of straw or shredded leaves. All climbing roses need to be protected. Pull down the canes, lay them on the ground, and cover them with at least 6 inches of soil. Mound soil around the plant base, too. If your winter temperatures go below 10 degrees below zero Fahrenheit, leave canes in place and insulate them with a thick covering of straw wrapped with burlap or old sheets. How to overwinter perennials. To encourage your perennials, especially new plants, to go dormant and stay that way through the inevitable freezing and thawing cycles of winter, you may apply mulch of straw, leaves, or other organic material after the first several hard frosts. If you mulch the ground too early in the fall, rodents may find the cozy layer impossible to resist. And the mulch may also delay the ground from freezing solid. How to overwinter tropical plants. Many tropical plants grow from underground bulbs, corms, or tubers, including caladium, calla lily, canna, dahlia, ginger, and tuberous begonia. These plants are easy to overwinter. When nights drop into the low 40s or high 30s, the leaves of the plants will brown and begin to die. This is your cue to dig or lift them up. You can wait until after a killing frost to dig dahlias and cannas. Remove the dirt from the swollen portions of the roots and set them on newspapers in a shaded area or the garage to cure for a couple of days. Cut off the top growth and pack the bulbs, corms, and tubers in a box filled with dry peat moss or vermiculite. Store in a dark area where the temperature is between 35 and 50 degrees Fahrenheit. When spring arrives, plant again for another year of enjoyment. Bulbous tropicals will increase their numbers and produce bigger bulbs, corms, and tubers when they are saved from year to year in this manner. Extra hardy tropical options. These plants can take colder temperatures than others in their class. The temperature given is what the plant can survive without protection. You can gain another 5 to 10 degrees of cold tolerance if you mulch heavily, plant in a sheltered area, and wrap plants. Bananas to minus 5 degrees Fahrenheit. Citrus, such as tangerine, lemon, or orange, 20 degrees Fahrenheit. Figs, 10 degrees Fahrenheit. Passion flowers, minus 10 degrees Fahrenheit. How to overwinter trees. Protect a small tree or shrub from extreme cold and the uneven temperatures of freezing and thawing by surrounding it with a cylinder of snow fencing or chicken wire. Fill the space between the tree and the fencing with straw or leaves for insulation. To shield a dwarf or young evergreen from winter damage, drive stakes into the ground at four corners around the plant. Wrap burlap or heavy black plastic around the stakes and secure it at the top, bottom, and center with stout twine. Yard droppings, gathering fruit and friends, by Martha Dahlin. And this is from Green Prints, Autumn 2021 edition. Stealing is a sin and a crime. But what about picking up fruit that's fallen in someone's yard? This was a serious issue for me after I moved to California from Hong Kong, where there are no yards at all. Here, apricot, cherry, peach, plum, orange, lemon, grapefruit, persimmon, apple, fig, and loquat trees are common ornamentals. And people seem to consider them just that, ornamentals, allowing entire crops to end up on the ground, rotting. This is heart-wrenching because I feel it's a waste and irresistibly tempting. Because fallen fruit is fully tree-ripened, the best there is. But does that make it free? If I were a squirrel, this would not be a question. But I am a person with a backpack. Having lived in this neighborhood for nearly 10 years, walking and bicycling, I know where the fruit is. And because I am a gardener, I know when it ripens. Fruit actually on the tree is off limits. That's clear and fine with me. I figure it's not quite ripe anyway. Fruit on the sidewalk or street is also clearly public. But what about the fruit on the lawn or driveway? I've had many internal debates over this quandary. They still occur, but less forcefully somehow, since my experience with Kevin's oranges. Kevin's yard has two orange trees. This year,

Kevin again happened to be there and offered to lend me his fruit-picking basket tool. Great! I stood under the tree, collecting fruit. 3-year-old Brian came out to help, as did the family dog. We had a great time. The day after, I returned with the promised jam. Again, Kevin happened to be there. I was beginning to think he just lived on his porch. Hey, do you want some peaches? He asked. We have more than we can eat. They are just falling on the ground. Indeed, they were. Large, exquisite, perfectly shaped peaches were littering the ground. Oh, absolutely, I said. Do you like peach jam? Suddenly, a voice came from the other side of the fence. Hey, who's picking my peaches? That was Jack. It turned out that the peach tree is actually in Jack's yard, but hangs over into Kevin's. Hi, it's me, Martha. Kevin said I could pick peaches. Is it okay? Do you like peach jam? Sure, Jack said. And how about apples? We have a lot of apples. Would you like some apples? Well, of course. Who doesn't like apples? So with the promise of apple butter all around, I finished filling my bags with Kevin's peaches and headed toward Jack's backyard. The rest is history. I met neighbors. We bonded and now garden together every Friday morning, and they share generously the bounty of their backyards. The jury is still out on whether taking fallen fruit is reprehensible. I still notice when fruit is ripening in the neighborhood. But somehow, finding it on the ground has lost its appeal. After all, I now have lots of sources of fruit and friends. Thank you for joining us for Colorado Gardener. My name is Christy McGowan.

0: 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For example, mortar fire left Sergeant Sean Johnson with a traumatic brain injury that caused problems with his vision. Fortunately for him and his wife Melissa, the Blinded Veterans Association, or BVA, could provide needed resources. Melissa, now secretary of the National BVA Auxiliary Board, says BVA programs and outreach are absolutely critical to recovery. Learn more about how BVA helps veterans and how you can help the organization at bva.org.
1: 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This recording is brought to you by AfterSight, and it is intended to be used solely by individuals who are blind or have low vision. Your regularly scheduled program is unavailable at this time. 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Welcome. 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The following presentation contains two stories, which are from the many archived stories in the collections of our blind ancestors in America, researched and told by the blind history lady through her monthly emails, Peggy Chong. To subscribe to the Blind History Lady's monthly email list, send a note to theblindhistorylady@gmail.com. This recording is intended solely for individuals who are blind or have low vision.
2: Hard Choices Made Leaders by Peggy Chong, The Blind History Lady, read by Jim. Born in Alabama, James had privileges other black people never enjoyed, but James Edward McCall understood privileges and boundaries. Light-skinned, the descendant of white slaveholders who fathered his parents and acknowledged his parents after the Civil War, he had a chance to go to school, read and write, and not forced into work before age 12 to support his family. If not for his poems, James would be lost to history. But there is so much more to James than poetry. James Edward McCall, born in 1880, had weak eyes as a child. His mother, a seamstress, read to him while she sewed for a living. His father cooked for the white Montgomery police officers at their nearby station. They saved money to help their children attend college. James graduated from Lincoln Normal School for Colored Students in 1900 and went on to Howard University Medical School in Washington, D.C. James wanted to be a doctor like his grandfathers. At the end of his first year, he contracted typhoid fever that left him blind. After he accepted his blindness, James enrolled in Albion College in Albion, Michigan, and graduated in 1907. He hired other students to read his classwork. James took all the required classes for journalism and taught himself to type. These skills allowed him to write in his own assignments and type his own poems and short stories for publication in numerous media. Before returning home to Alabama, James took classes in Chicago at the Page Davis Advertising School and journalism classes at the National Press Association in Indianapolis, Indiana. Back in Alabama, he took a job as an insurance salesman calling on friends and neighbors. There were no colored publications that would hire him, but the reality of social injustice called out for him to do something. He published a short handout publication on an irregular basis called The Colored Servant Girl. The small magazine conveyed the true stories of black servants of the South. Still not much better off than they had been 60 years before, yet he found the words to demonstrate the dignity of the working black occupations. As a publisher, he included his own poems dedicated to the working black men and women, such as The Washer's Woman's Song and Horny Hands. The definition of horny back then was a complimentary term that meant strong and hard as in physical work. On October 3, 1914, he married Margaret Walker. She came to work for James a year earlier in his publishing business. She was a graduate of Hampton Institute in Virginia and Tuskegee Institute in Alabama. Under his instruction, she served as his eyes, reader, and various tasks at the newspaper and printing firm. The first of his regular publications, the Montgomery Emancipator issue, hit the newsstands on October 6, 1917. The newspaper ran the regular news stories, obituaries, and ads from African-American-owned stores and others who did respectable business transactions with the black community. The paper included photographs and cartoons from the black perspective, such as a cartoon depicting the irony of the white members of society upset over the treatment of the Jews, but thought nothing of attending a lynching of a local black man. After the death of his father in 1920, the Ku Klux Klan threatened the safety of his children if he continued to publish his newspaper. So, during the early fall of 1920, James and his family picked up and moved to Detroit, where his younger brother already resided. Their mother purchased a home that accommodated several family members. James and Margaret published and edited the local Detroit Independent Neighborhood newspaper from 1925 till 1930. James purchased and edited the Detroit Tribune in 1933, a black-owned and operated newspaper. They purchased their home near the paper to be able to walk back and forth to work with ease. The Detroit Tribune reported on and discussed hard-hitting, intense issues facing the black community of Detroit, the state of Michigan, and around the country. Editorials written by James were meant to present information and encourage the black community into action, but not inflame. James backed up his editorials with his own actions, such as directly assisting black voters to register and get to the polls on voting day. The first years they owned the Tribune were lean times. Circulation was important, as wide circulation meant they could ensure advertisers their money brought them wide readership. This meant attracting a white audience. But circulation income did not pay the bills. Mainstream, white-owned and operated businesses were not willing to be represented in a black-owned newspaper. The newspaper told the news of the black community from the black perspective. Letters to and from white officials regarding the civil rights legislation attracted many politicians to subscribe, who wanted the black vote. The news of white people interacting or supporting the black movement interested the white neighbors. Stories between white and black and how the black community reacted to separate, but not equal, eventually caused more white people to purchase the newspaper to read what the Tribune was saying, increasing circulation and advertisements. James felt that if he played it safe and published what the advertisers wanted, he defeated his purpose of a black newspaper, and it would not grow. If he came out with a revolutionist voice, he may not attract advertisers. To tell the truth in the news and keep opinions to editorials meant his reporters and paper needed to tell the facts, not appearing in white-owned papers, in an accurate format with no political slant. The editorial page led with strong, purposeful opinion pieces. Each encouraged peaceful but meaningful and detailed calls to action. This kept with James's philosophy of integration and acceptance. Examples of the Tribune's coverage included the printers' unions across the country that did not allow black members. James wrote letters on behalf of the black union members to officials and printed them in his weekly paper. The next week, he included responses from those officials, or lack thereof. Accompanying articles told of the advances black printers made in integrating the unions. The articles relayed in detail the history of discrimination, the problems faced by the printers, and the successes of colored individuals in the unions. In 1937, he took an active role in supporting the anti-lynching legislation proposed in Congress. Articles in his newspaper told of lynchings the white newspapers did not cover. James, known as J. Edward McCall, wrote letters to congressmen and the U.S. senators. Their responses to his letters were printed in the Detroit Tribune to not only hold the men accountable for their votes, but later encourage Tribune readers to write their elected officials using his letters as examples. Several Christmas seasons, the paper asked readers for the names of needy families, and the newspaper would bring a basket to them. Quickly, the need exceeded funds and supplies. James and Margaret were spending much of their own funds on the baskets as they hurt for the families in need. After a few years, the paper, indeed, James and Margaret, could no longer afford such charity. Many awards came to the newspaper. James wanted the recognition to be for the paper and not himself. He was a member of the Urban League and the NAACP to effect change and unite the message of the black community. Through these organizations and his paper, he hoped for peaceful integration between the races. Each organization, the local churches, and even white organizations presented the Detroit Tribune with honors on fair reporting and leadership attributed directly to James's strong character, mentorship, and initiative. James considered himself a race man, meaning he dedicated his life to the advancement of black brothers and sisters. The Tribune highlighted the success of black leaders in their professional careers to inspire young black readers to reach higher and expect more. Editorials written by James spoke out against police brutality. Articles and editorials called for more black men to be hired on police forces and fire departments around the area. The Detroit Tribune is still credited for the integration of the Detroit Fire and Police Departments. Blindness was an inconvenience, but not his biggest barrier. Michigan had few services for the adult blind outside of workshops. Somewhere, James learned to read and write in Braille. While his assistants read to him from other newspapers and magazines, James sat at his desk taking notes for future stories, interviews, and editorials on Braille Writing Slate or Braille Writer. World War II presented more trouble between black and white citizens of Detroit. The paper was accused of inciting riots. This was further from the truth, but the accusations wore on him. James retired in 1945 and concentrated on his poetry. He died in 1963. His legacy lives on in his descendants. His family understood and never took for granted the risks James and Margaret took to better themselves and the black race. Their parents' values were ingrained into their daughters and their grandchildren. Daughter Victoria married Charles Anderson, an attorney. They lived in Louisville, Kentucky for a few years. She became interested and active in the promotion of black artists. Her son is a magistrate in the courts of Detroit. Daughter Margaret worked tirelessly to preserve the history of Detroit's African-American community. She was the librarian archivist at the Burton Historical Collection at the Detroit Public Library from 1974 until her retirement. She formed the first African-American genealogical society in Michigan, the Fred Hart Williams Genealogical Society. She assisted Dr. Charles H. Wright to develop a library for the Museum of African American History. She served as a librarian for the Museum of African American History from 1987 to 1999, where Room 207 is known as the Margaret McCall Thomas Ward Rare Book Room. Her grandson, Buzz Thomas, the great-grandson of James Edward McCall, served in the Michigan State House and Senate from 2003 to 2010. Emily Raspberry by Peggy Chong, the Blind History Lady, read by Jim. One of my more interesting ancestors this past year is Emily Raspberry. There was so little written about her, and yet so much to tell. Following is a glimpse into what I have learned of this incredibly strong woman. Born December 12, 1915, in Alabama, Emily came down with the flu at age 4. When Emily recovered from the flu, she was totally blind. Her little sister died from the flu on December 20, 1918. Her mother sent Emily to public school with her older brother. No accommodations for a blind black child were possible, so Emily listened and participated in class orally, not learning to read or write. Finally, Emily was enrolled at the Alabama School for the Negro Deaf and Blind in the fall of 1926. Emily was homesick, but there was so much to learn. In only 2 weeks, she mastered the Braille code and read all 130 books the school owned. A new world opened to Emily. She had a glimpse of the sighted world, and she wanted to be a part of it. Her teachers were impressed with Emily's quick accomplishment of the Braille code and placed her in the upper class. She studied hard to cram in several years of her learning into her first year. Emily was returned home for the first time on May 22, 1927, to find her mother gravely ill. Emily was home only a few hours before her mother died. A funeral was planned in days. After the funeral, Emily was told she would live with her half-sister in West Virginia. She felt the joy of returning home to show how well she, as a blind child, could learn and be successful, to the shock of the death of her mother and heart-wrenching separation from her family. Emily was enrolled in the West Virginia School for the Colored Blind almost immediately. She found that they had twice the Braille books in their library and magazines in Braille. Emily threw herself into her studies. Classes were harder than in Alabama. Unlike other schools, West Virginia held unsegregated classes, including both the deaf and the blind students. The boys had one dorm and the girls had the other. There were no separate dorms for the blind and deaf students. Rooms were crowded. Sometimes three or four boys shared a room that would have been considered small for two. There is no record of when Emily graduated, but it is believed to be in either 1932 or 1933. Emily enrolled at the West Virginia State College for Negroes in Dunbar. At the end of her first year of college in 1935, she knew she wanted to be a teacher in a school for the blind. Her hope was to share her love of reading and literature to open the world for other blind colored students to the possibilities of the outside world. She graduated in 1938 and continued classes through the West Virginia State College, enabling her to become a certified teacher of the blind. She received her master's degree from Hampton University. Emily started as an academic teacher in the primary grades at the West Virginia School for the Colored Blind in 1948 in Institute, now known as Clarksburg, West Virginia. She taught reading and writing for the blind kids and deaf children in her classes. On her desk, she had a toy anteater. Over the years, the anteater showed its wear. Emily decided the toy needed to be disposed of. Knowing her students loved the anteater, frequently saying hello or goodbye to it, she set up a funeral for the anteater. The class went out and dug a shallow grave for the toy, placed it in the grave, and held a short service. When the School for the White in Romney and the School for the Colored combined in 1955, Emily was one of only three teachers from the colored school that made the transfer. Not all the colored students from Clarksville transitioned to Romney. The staff at Romney were friendly, but Emily did not mix socially. For at least the first year, Emily took a room in the student dorms, as did the other single teachers. As a single woman and the only black faculty in the blind department, she may have felt out of place. In reading classes where she recognized a spark, she assigned a poetry lesson for spelling class to bring out the creativity of the students. The children were encouraged to write a poem, including all the spelling words for the week. In her Braille class, she taught the students to work with a slate and stylus, while other teachers used the Perkins Braille Writer. She incorporated listening to the radio into her class to ensure students' interest. Lessons were assigned to write about what they heard on the radio. The eighth grade class in 1956 wrote a quiz show based on the show The Big Surprise. Emily supervised school trips to watch plays or listen to concerts. For years, Emily had season tickets to the Cumberland Classical Music Series. Each year, Emily paid for four student season passes with an interest in music. She took students by bus or driver to the concerts. When a movie of interest, mostly historical films such as Man of All Seasons, she asked students to accompany her to the movie theater in Romney. She paid for their tickets and treated the kids to their own box of popcorn. A memorable year was 1967 when she was chosen to supervise a student teacher. Emily was honored and proud as the student teacher was a former blind student. In 1969, Emily taught health. Most likely not her favorite subject, but she entered the class with the same enthusiasm as her English classes, even though the textbooks were more than 20 years old. One assignment was to make up word puzzles relating to their health lessons. When the project was over, the best questions were put into an article for school newspaper, The Tablet, to show how much her students learned that semester. Later, she took an apartment above a restaurant. Rickety wooden stairs led to her door. The apartment overlooked Main Street. The entire space may have been no more than 900 square feet. Emily frequently took the Greyhound bus to Washington, D.C. When a student of hers also rode the bus, she talked to them about their schoolwork or family. In class, Emily mentioned her travels to D.C., commenting on the friendliness of the staff to her and sadness that the maids in the hotel were paid so little. Other blind teachers from the school asked to have their meat cut or their tea poured from the pot on the table, but not Emily. She insisted she would cut her own meat, pour her own tea, and serve herself. Summer vacations were never wasted. She took classes at Harvard. In 1961, she worked as a proofreader for Perkins Braille Press. Vacations meant exhibits at the planetarium, museums, concerts, exhibits on history, and more, usually in Boston. There were trips to attend conventions of the AAWB, of which she was a member. At one concert, she spoke briefly to Senator Edward Kennedy, also attending. Their meeting was exciting for Emily, and she took the news back to her students of her encounter with a man who would make history. She retired at the end of 1977 school term and moved to Boston. Emily kept in touch with some of the Romney students. They wrote to her in print, and she answered them in print. She died September 12, 1988, in Vermont.
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2: Thank you for joining us for Audiobook Review read by Sarah, featuring Kirkus Audiobook Reviews. And today we're going to start off with some fantasy titles. Kill the Beast by Sarah Swift, read by Moira Quirk. 10.75 hours and abridged, copyright 2025. Moira Quirk's narration of this fantasy is outstanding. To avenge her brother's death 13 years ago, Lyssa has been hunting and killing as many fairies as she can find. But the beast that actually killed her brother has been elusive. Then she meets Aldrich, who might have what she needs to track it down. Quirk captures Lyssa's persona, all rough edges and traces of vulnerability. Likewise, she nails Aldrich, a bit foppish, but not easily dismissed. The interplay between the two is delightful as they learn to respect each other, and Quirk conveys their growing friendship. Quirk is a master of accents, which she employs to great advantage, and this title is a winner of an Audiophile Earphones Award. Trade Edition Macmillan Audio 2025. 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The Lighthouse at the Edge of the World by J.R. Dawson, read by Lindsay Dorcas and Mara Wilson. 13.5 hours, unabridged, copyright 2025. Immersive and imaginative storytelling is enlivened by narrators Lindsay Dorcas and Mara Wilson. After Charlie's sister dies, her ability to see the dead leads her into a Chicago way station for souls beneath Lake Michigan. There she becomes caught up in a struggle for humanity between the station's ferryman, his daughter Nera, a ferryman in training, and an imprisoned demon. Dorcas gives Nera a tone of brightness as she loses her naivete through various revelations and a budding attraction to Charlie, portrayed by Wilson. As the grief-stricken and guilt-ridden Charlie searches for her late sister's spirit, soul-devouring haunts sent by the demon needle her with their raspy, creepy voices. Wilson's performance adds vulnerability and hope to the courageous Charlie. Together, both narrators shine. Trade edition from Macmillan Audio, 2025, digital download, ISBN 978-125-040-2271 for $28.99. Silver and Lead, October Day, Book 19. By Shannon McGuire, read by Mary Robinette Cole. 12.25 hours, unabridged, copyright 2025. Mary Robinette Cole's narration of the newest installment of the award-winning October Day series shines with her characterizations and delightful timing. When Sir October Toby Day, knight-errant and hero of the realm, is called upon to investigate the looting of the royal vaults, she answers the call despite being late in her pregnancy. Cole's voices and accents bring this complex mystery to life. With fey creatures galore, Toby's husband the King of Cats, and even the powerful Sea Witch, Cole switches characters adeptly and keeps the listener engaged. A joy even if one isn't familiar with any of the previous 18 books in the series. Trade edition Macmillan Audio 2025. Digital download ISBN 978-125-041-8227 for $26.99. Snake Eater by T. Kingfisher, read by Elena Ray. 11 hours, unabridged, copyright 2025. Narrator Elena Ray gives a solid performance of this story in which animal and plant spirits reign over an isolated desert town. Selena is still settling in, having just fled the city. It's a beautiful town, she thinks, except that she frequently feels she's being watched. Ray conveys the voices and emotions of all the characters, each easily distinguishable from the next. The transitions from Selena's crippling anxiety to her neighbor's fearless personality are done without missing a beat. However, the narration speed is slow to the point that the runtime seems padded. Nonetheless, Ray captures the isolation of the setting, along with the camaraderie of the characters. Trade edition from Brilliance Audio, 2025, digital download, ISBN 978-1-5113-5447-9 for $42.99. Spellbound by Georgia Layton, read by Kristen Atherton. 10.5 hours, unabridged, copyright 2025. English actor Christine Atherton's spectacular performance is perfect for this fantasy, a spin on the fairy tale Sleeping Beauty. The long-awaited heir to the throne of the Kingdom of Bavar, a princess, is born with both a blessing and a curse. Three women, the queen, her lady-in-waiting, and a master's apprentice, try their best to alter the curse, but encounter difficulties. Atherton creates the voices of good and evil men and women with precision. This production will engage teens and adults who enjoy a mind-bending story. Trade edition Hachette Audio, 2025. Digital download, ISBN 978-1-66-865-1834 for $27.99. And now let's move on to historical fiction titles. Red Clay, Running Waters by Leslie K. Simmons, read by Cameron Del Grosso. 27.75 hours, unabridged, copyright 2023. John Ridge, son of a Cherokee leader, finds himself at odds with the Christian values he's learned at a New England school. They don't align with the realities he's come to observe, racism and attempts at sowing tribal division. The strength and hope in narrator Cameron Del Grosso's voice gradually fades when Ridge returns home and the brutal seizure of Cherokee lands begins. Del Grosso skillfully navigates the many Cherokee phrases throughout the story, bringing authenticity to his performance. His portrayal of John's white wife, Sarah, is especially strong as he captures her moral conviction and love for her husband. This splendid saga is rooted in the historical events that led to the forced march known as the Cherokee Trail of Tears. Digital download from Leslie K. Simmons, 2025. ISBN not provided. Price is $29.95. The Secret Book Society by Madeline Martin, read by Saskia Marleveld. 7.75 hours, unabridged, copyright 2025. In a soft, melodic voice, Saskia Marleveld breathes life into this novel set in 1895 London. Lady Duxbury, a three-time widow who survived an abusive marriage, shelters three vulnerable young women under the guise of a book club. Eleanor, a physically and emotionally abused mother, Rose, an American dollar princess, and Lavinia, a bullied young woman with a domineering father, find safety and support in Lady Duxbury's drawing room and library. Marleveld adopts a barely differentiated tone for each woman, except for the jarringly hard edges of the American Rose. Marleveld's narration pulls listeners along as the novel shifts its point of view among the women, all of whom are finding courage through their reading of 19th century fiction. Trade edition from Harlequin Audio, 2025. Digital download, ISBN 978-1-48-823-5917 for $27.99. Venetian Vespers by John Banville, read by Luke Thompson. 10.75 hours, unabridged, copyright 2025. Bridgerton heartthrob Luke Thompson performs this novel with restraint, ensuring that the self-deluded first-person narrator is fully believable. The setting, Venice in 1899, has a gloss of wrongdoing. The protagonist, an unsuccessful English writer named Evelyn Dolman, is a morally ambiguous soul. He speaks no Italian, and his recent bride, an American heiress, has cooled to him. He's perfectly set up to be had. Two rascals, a twin brother and sister, are quite colourful and adept. Their perfidy fortifies Banville's outstanding concoction. Soon, Dolman's life unravels like a plot from a Henry James novel set in the crumbling city of Canals. Thompson makes this historical fiction an addictive listen. Trade edition, Random House Audio, 2025. Digital download, ISBN 978-821-716-5544 for $22. 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Digital download, ISBN 979 821 716-6190 for $76, and this title is an Earphones Award winner. Vienna on Fire, a World War II story of survival, by Don Gabor, read by Gabrielle de Queer. 9.5 hours, unabridged, copyright 2024. This gripping historical thriller is compellingly narrated by Gabrielle de Queer. The story takes place in Vienna in 1938, just as Germany has annexed Austria and begun its relentless campaign against Jews. Greta Kolbe is an 18-year-old Jewish girl who joins the Austrian resistance and becomes a target of the Gestapo. The majority of the audiobook chronicles her perils, incredible escapes, betrayals, helpmates, hardships, and vicious pursuers. The action is non-stop. While there are colourful descriptions of places and people, the dialogue is a bit awkward in places, and some of Greta's getaways are implausible. No matter. Listeners will be completely caught up in De Queer's impassioned narration of Greta's harrowing situation. Digital download from Blue Danube Press 2024. ISBN 979-822-835-7013 for $17.90. And now let's move on to mystery and suspense titles. At Midnight Comes the Cry. Claire Ferguson, Russ Van Alstyne, Book 10. By Julia Spencer Fleming, read by Suzanne Torren. 12.25 hours, unabridged, copyright 2025. Suzanne Torren has been the crisp, approachable voice of Episcopal priest Claire Ferguson since the beginning of the series 10 books ago. Torren also portrays Ferguson's husband, former police chief Russ Van Alstyne, and the denizens of Miller's Kill. Torren's accents, tone, and cadence are immediately recognizable for listeners who know these characters, and she does equal justice for those newly introduced. Claire and Russ, along with Officer Hadley Knox, take on a white supremacist militia bent on domestic terrorism. Joined by Native American Forest Ranger Paul Terrence and rookie attorney Yixin Joy Shao, they combat misogyny, domestic violence, racism, and anti-Semitism. Set during the four Sundays of Advent, this timely mystery may be the best enjoyed by those familiar with the series. Trade Edition Macmillan Audio 2025 Digital Download ISBN 978-125-041-7589 for $26.99. Best Offer Wins by Marisa Cascino, read by Sia Court. 8.5 hours long, unabridged, copyright 2025. Sia Court captures all the profound and devastating flaws in an engaging yet reprehensible protagonist. Margot and Ian have been stymied in their efforts to find a forever home outside Washington, D.C. Intense and simmering with rage issues, Margot takes matters into her own morally questionable hands when her dream home is listed for sale. Court shines in her delivery of Margot's extensive inner monologues, projecting both her humor and desperation. As she becomes increasingly single-minded, Court's voice builds on that sinister transformation. Secondary characters are equally true to life, making dialogue realistic and crisp. Desperate times call for desperate measures, and Court's performance is an excellent match for the drama that ensues. Trade Edition Macmillan Audio 2025 Digital Download ISBN 978-125-043-2322 for $19.99. Dark Horse, Dick Francis, Book 14. By Felix Francis, read by Martin Jarvis and Anna Burnett. 10.25 hours, unabridged, copyright 2025. Martin Jarvis and Anna Burnett deftly present this two-part story of a young steeplechase jumper, Imogen, and her jockey boyfriend, Liam. Burnett's portrayal of determined Imogen's growing success is exciting, while details about horses, racing, and jockeys add interest. Drama escalates as Imogen defends herself against a violently jealous Liam and unwisely threatens him. Listeners will be distressed when she's arrested for his murder. In part two, Jarvis's mature vocal style reintroduces Sid Halley, a gravelly-voiced former jockey who was featured in the author's father Dick Francis's books and who is now a private investigator. Sid and the legal defense team add excitement with relentless legal maneuvers that carry the story's weak plot. A breathless climax demonstrates the power of audiobook listening. Library edition from Recorded Books 2025. 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Dogged Pursuit, Andy Carpenter, Book 31, by David Rosenfeld, read by Grover Gardner. 6.5 hours unabridged, copyright 2025. Narrator Grover Gardner provides a fresh delivery of this prequel, which chronicles defense attorney Andy Carpenter's early career. When the young lawyer goes to the local animal shelter to adopt a dog, he doesn't expect to end up with two. Meeting the second dog's owner, who's been accused of a crime, leads Andy to switch from prosecutor to defense attorney. Gardner's delivery makes this quirky mystery believable and endearing. He introduces Andy's savvy new investigator and depicts Andy's on-again, off-again relationship with his wife, whose wealthy father disapproves of Andy's career change. Gardner's delightful voicings of Andy's new dog's thoughts add a touch of whimsy. Even in the face of increasingly risky situations, Andy Carpenter maintains his belief in his client's innocence. Trade edition, Macmillan Audio, 2025. CD, ISBN 978-125-039-5092 for $29.99, 6 CDs. 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Don't Say a Word, Angel Heart Investigations, Book 2, by Alison Brennan, read by Hilary Huber. 11.75 hours unabridged, copyright 2025. Golden voice Hilary Huber delivers a compelling performance of the latest addition to the Angel Heart Investigation series. Fierce, independent PI Margot Angelhart, now working for her family's agency, takes on a pro bono case involving a teenager believed to have died of an overdose. The sprawling Angelhart clan appear throughout, highlighting Margot's ongoing struggles with complicated family dynamics. While Margot's chapters unfold in the first person, other characters are delivered in the third. Huber excels at differentiating the numerous male voices and captures the perfect blend of snark and vulnerability in the teenage characters. New to the series? No problem, enough backstory is provided. Huber gives listeners a multifaceted view of the mystery, and this title is an Audiophile Earphones Award winner. Trade edition, Harper Audio, 2025. Digital download, ISBN 978-148-823-3654 for $27.99. And let's finish off with some personal growth titles. Smarter, 10 Simple Lessons for a More Productive and Less Stressed Life, by Emily Austin, read by Emily Austin. 7 hours unabridged, copyright 2025. Television journalist, consultant, and conservative influencer Emily Austin explains how to overcome the way shame and low self-esteem can keep us from getting more output and satisfaction from our efforts. She narrates with strength and determination, a fitting tone for someone whose ideas and suggestions are informed by her own social hardships and mental health challenges. Though many of her ideas are from the standard productivity playbook, she's effective at using her personal struggles to encourage more awareness about the internal limits and self-destructive habits that impact our effectiveness. Throughout this helpful guide, listeners can hear her heartfelt desire to help people who hold themselves back because of emotional challenges. This and many practical suggestions make this a wonderful resource for anyone whose life is unproductive and unhappy. Trade edition, Hachette Audio, 2024. Digital download, ISBN 978-166-865-0967 for $24.99. Springboard, Transform Stress to Work for You, by Rebecca Heiss, read by Rebecca Heiss. 2.5 hours unabridged, copyright 2025. Stress physiologist Rebecca Heiss narrates her helpful audiobook with pacing and energy that give it a motivational juice. Using colourful examples and solid rationales, she explains that there's a range of stress types and intensities. There's the annoying worry of, I lost my glasses, to an all-consuming concern like, my dissertation is due, or I need to get out of my marriage or career. Heiss suggests that we think of stress as a helpful signal that attention and action are needed. Instead of being something to avoid, stress can be a springboard for positive change in a relationship or life direction. Digital download, Idea Press Publishing, 2025. No ISBN, prices $6.95. Connectability. Heal the hidden ways you isolate, find your people, and feel, at last, like you belong. By Anna Runkle, read by Anna Runkle. 6 hours, unabridged, copyright 2025. Anna Runkle, creator of the Crappy Childhood Fairy healing method, narrates her research-backed guidance in a conversational tone, making this audiobook approachable. After introducing self-evaluations to establish a starting point, she provides exercises for releasing troubling thoughts and journaling practices for reflection. A PDF of the exercises is included. Runkle shares stories of personal experiences from her youth that shaped her ability to connect with others and the steps she took to improve relationship-building skills. Her method helps those suffering from childhood trauma overcome isolation tendencies, master small talk, trust their instincts, and more. Her slow, steady pace makes the step-by-step techniques easy to follow. Runkle's gentle voice frequently reassures listeners that avoidance instincts are not their fault. Digital download from Hay House, 2025. ISBN 978-1401979249. For $15.75. Find your fight. Make your voice heard for the causes that matter most. By Jay Ruderman, read by Maxwell Glick. 4.75 hours, unabridged, copyright 2025. Maxwell Glick cheerfully narrates this audiobook about how to create and sustain effective activism practices. Jay Ruderman, who has decades of experience in disability rights advocacy, seeks to outline ways in which activists commonly succeed or fail based on how they approach their chosen areas of focus. Glick highlights Ruderman's open and affable personality while ensuring that his sharp observations

for $12.44. Kin, The Future of Family by Sophie Lucido Johnson, read by Sophie Lucido Johnson. 8 hours long, unabridged, copyright 2025. Author-narrator Sophie Lucido Johnson brings a conversational tone to her discussion of the importance of close relationships beyond family. Her direct and personal tone, steady pacing, and approachable rhythm guide listeners through reported stories, research, and lived experience. Her easy-sounding narration suits the audiobook's blend of analyses and anecdotes as she shifts naturally between reflective passages and practical examples of shared living, mutual care, and chosen family. Emotional moments are conveyed with warmth, while more informational sections remain grounded and accessible. Johnson's companionable delivery supports her emphasis on connection and helps listeners stay engaged as ideas build. Overall, the author's performance makes this audiobook an intimate, thoughtful, and well-paced experience. Trade edition, Simon & Schuster Audio, 2025. 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And that's it for me for today. Thank you for joining us for Audiobook Review, read by Sarah.

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1: 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This recording is intended solely for individuals who are blind or have low vision.
2: This is the Audio Information Network of Colorado. My name is Nancy, and you're listening to the Environment Program. Mother Earth News, the original guide to living wisely. Starting out with news from Mother, Feral Bees Take Two. For those of you who have been listening to the Environment Program for a while, you may remember that last year we read Feral Bees Take One. Last year around this time, I wrote about trapping feral bee swarms in five-frame mini-hives that I hung in trees. We received many letters asking for more information and updates on that project. In a nutshell, it worked really well for us. This approach to expanding or replenishing your bee stock will work fine with whichever beehive design you prefer. I prefer lay-ins, and my wife prefers Langstra. So long as you build the mini hives to accommodate the frames that fit your hive body type. So we set our seven traps up in sentinel trees, and all but one became occupied by bees. We had some problems with squirrels, or possibly pack rats, gnawing into a couple of the traps, which caused the bees to move on. And as so often happens at our place, when I should have been installing the trapped bees into permanent hives, the warm season hay was ready to cut, and then the late season hay was ready to cut, and then fences needed to be fixed, so I never got them installed. We wondered whether they would survive with such small colonies and high up in trees. In spite of the cold, wet, long winter, the small feral colony that we installed in a single shallow Langstroth hive body in the midst of cool season haying about 4 years ago thrived, and so did the bees occupying the traps still in the trees. To make things even more interesting, the colonies in the traps and that small Langstroth hive swarmed not once, but twice. We caught one of the swarms from each and installed them in prepared lay-ins hives where they now thrive. We let the other swarms go because they were too high to easily reach, and we thought it couldn't hurt to add to the feral bee resource. Even more unexpectedly, we had several feral swarms choose a fence post in our garden, along with the hackberry crotch near the garden, where one of the swarm traps had been located. We brushed three of these swarms into cardboard boxes and quite literally dumped them into empty lay-ins hives that I'd built in winter. They're also thriving. We're now completely sold on feral bees and letting them use their own resources to get through winter. Come spring, there's still some honey and wax for us. Our goal is not to maximize harvest per hive. We also now anticipate swarm season as an easy way to expand our apiary. As a side note, some of our hives are at my wife's farm, about 25 miles from where we live, and last fall there was one vacant hive among the several on that property. And with no baiting or fussing, that hive became occupied this spring all on its own. Folks in our region are experiencing quite a bit of colony loss, and more people are reporting that they see fewer honeybees. At this point in our feral bee experiment, we're experiencing the opposite. If you've had any positive experiences with bee survival in your area, I'd love to hear about them. Send me an email at hwill@motherearthnews.com if you ever have any stories or wisdom you'd like to share. See you in October. Signed, Hank Will. The next few articles are from the Green Gazette area of Mother Earth News, written by Amanda Sorrell. Food Waste Solutions. From growers to grocers, companies to consumers, food waste is an issue that plagues the entire supply chain. Up to 40% of the U.S. food supply finds its way to landfills at great financial and environmental cost, while simultaneously 40 million Americans are food insecure. According to the Environmental Protection Agency, we need multifaceted solutions to connect and correct those issues with policymakers, businesses, and consumers, all working to stem the flow of food waste from every angle. Some groups are addressing the root of the issue by minimizing surplus, and others are coming up with ways to make use of the waste by establishing various programs, policies, and processes. The following organizations are all approaching the problem of wasted food. A comprehensive roadmap. ReFed believes that data can drive changes to the food system by providing insight on how, where, and why food goes to waste. In 2016, the nonprofit, which is guided by a coalition of business, nonprofit, and government leaders, released a roadmap to reduce U.S. food waste by 20%, an economic study that outlines 27 steps toward reducing food waste over the upcoming decade. The roadmap shows that concerted prevention tactics, including standardized date labeling, consumer education campaigns, and package adjustments, will divert the most waste. You can download the report or read more about the 27 solutions and how they compare at www.refed.com/solutions. Reduce, preventing excess. Source reduction, or cutting back on overproduction and overstocking, is essential for stopping the food waste cycle before it starts, according to the Environmental Protection Agency's Food Recovery Hierarchy Guidelines. Businesses, organizations, and individuals can audit their waste and make behavioral and structural changes, saving not only food but also funds. A number of schools have adopted this approach, including the University of Texas at Austin, which has conducted plate waste audits every year since 2008, and seen significant waste reductions ever since. Melissa Terry, a University of Arkansas graduate student, recognized the need for a school-specific resource and co-authored a guide to conducting student food waste audits. This publication is full of strategies, most of which are centered on prevention, that encourage student involvement in measuring and curtailing waste. You can find the guide at www.epa.gov. Reuse, diverting unused food. Some solutions focus on using food that's already been produced. FoodShift at www.foodshift.net in Alameda, California, reduces food waste and hunger simultaneously by working with communities, businesses, and governments to recover and redistribute surplus food. The nonprofit hosts events, consults on waste reduction, implements food recovery programs, and advises the government on effective interventions, among other strategies. It also operates Food Shift Kitchen out of a housing community called Alameda Point Collaborative. This catering service processes food waste from produce suppliers into plant-based fare for local businesses, and it trains and hires the people who live at Alameda Point Collaborative, many of whom live below the poverty line and face multiple barriers to employment. Plus, the kitchen's profits subsidize products for other agencies serving food insecure populations. Recycle. Composting programs. Closed-loop systems in which unused food is turned into compost and returned to the earth address the tail end of the food waste cycle. Some cities, such as Seattle, offer municipal composting services, but in many places, the onus is on individuals and businesses. Those who set up composting services can save on trash disposal bills and landfill fees, all while transforming food scraps into a nutrient-rich soil amendment. And those who can't compost their own food waste can call a crew to come pick it up. One such service is Scraps, www.scrapsmilehigh.com, a Denver-based group that picks up more than 7,500 pounds of compostables by bike every week and focuses especially on serving multifamily buildings that lack compost capabilities. Further fixes. In addition to these, many more entities are entering the fold with their ideas, including restaurants that pare down portions and groups that collect surplus food from stores and serve it up at community meals. To read a roundup of food waste solutions, go to www.motherearthnews.com/food-waste-solutions. Moving on, report outlines rural trends. Rural areas cover 97% of the U.S., but contain only 19.3% of the nation's population, according to the U.S. Census Bureau. And that share has been shrinking. Rural populations have been on the decline this decade, to the tune of almost 62,000 fewer residents in 2011, the year this population was lowest. But a reversal may be underway. The U.S. Department of Agriculture's 2018 edition of Rural America at a Glance shows that rural counties saw an uptick in residents between 2016 and 2017, the first such growth since 2010. The increase of 33,000 people stems from natural migration and not natural change, such as births minus deaths. And though it doesn't make up for the declines of previous years, it signifies improved labor and living conditions in rural areas overall, leading to the loss of fewer residents and the influx of newcomers. According to the report, this pattern doesn't reveal variation on a local level where population trends, employment growth, and poverty rates vary by race and ethnicity, as well as by a location's characteristics. Dense towns with scenic qualities or close proximity to larger cities attract more migrants than remote locations in sparse areas where the impact of a shifting population is intensified. Further, some towns attract retirees as workforce-ready people leave, leading to the uneven graying of some rural areas. Overall, the report notes, the rural population has remained relatively steady at 46.1 million residents, despite these annual trends and their effects on specific communities. You can read the report, which outlines further trends in depth, by searching for Rural America at a Glance at www.ers.usda.gov. The Poison Papers, chemical cover-ups. Two nonprofits, the Bioscience Resource Project of Ithaca, New York, and the Center for Media and Democracy of Madison, Wisconsin, partnered in 2017 to publish the Poison Papers, which detail decades of collusion between polluters and regulators to conceal the toxicity of chemical products. Papers comprise more than 20,000 incriminating documents dating back to the 1920s, most collected by author and activist Carol Van Strum. She obtained them via open records requests and public interest litigation from federal agencies such as the Environmental Protection Agency and the Food and Drug Administration, and from chemical manufacturers such as Dow and Monsanto. The collection reveals that corporations' efforts to conceal known chemical hazards were furthered by federal agencies. The publishers note that despite their responsibility to protect consumers, those agencies participated in, and sometimes initiated, cover-ups to deceive the public and press about pesticides and synthetic chemicals, most of which are still in use today, including 2,4-D, atrazine, and dicamba. After more than three decades of amassing these documents, Van Strum worked with other activists and environmental groups to digitize them, increasing their accessibility and searchability. Jonathan Latham, the executive director of the Bioscience Resource Project, says the information has given additional ammunition to some cities and states that have sued chemical companies, such as Monsanto, over contamination. Explore the database at www.poisonpapers.org. The next blurb is Groundskeepers Program. Leave No Trace Principles Guide Conscientious Adventurers in Protecting the Places They Visit by encouraging them to pack out their trash and minimize their impact. In line with those ethics, outdoor company Granite Gear created the Groundskeepers Program to support experienced hikers who want to leave public lands better than they found them by gathering wayward trash. Granite Gear and other partners, such as Ultra Running, outfit the program's participants, or groundskeepers, with a kit that includes a backpack, shoes, camping attire, meal packets, a reusable water bottle, and other equipment for collecting and carrying trash. Since 2017, the groundskeepers, each of them traversing 300-plus miles of public lands, have extracted 6,630 pounds of trash, most of it microtrash, such as wrappers, bottle lids, and toilet paper. By taking collective responsibility for the litter strewn through wild places, the group hopes to inspire more people to pick up their own trash and that of others. To learn more about the program, visit www.thegroundskeepers.org. The next blurb is entitled Electrified Flight. In early 2019, Harbor Air, a seaplane airline based in Vancouver, British Columbia, announced a plan to create an all-electric fleet by partnering with aviation company MagnaX, which will provide the electric motors that power the planes. According to the Intergovernmental Panel on Climate Change, the aviation industry is responsible for 2% of global greenhouse gas emissions, with that amount set to escalate. Harbor Air thus wants to set an industry example of zero-emissions commercial aviation. Annually, its planes serve up to 500,000 passengers on 30,000 commercial flights, flying 12 routes that touch down in coastal cities in the Pacific Northwest. The fleet's first flight tests will take place in late 2019. At first, the all-electric fleet will serve only close-range destinations, with its scope expanding as battery technology improves. Harbor Air aims to have the planes passenger-ready by 2022. Learn more at www.harborair.com. Sponges supplant coral reefs. Climate change poses a potent threat to coral reefs. According to the National Ocean Service, increased greenhouse gases lead to multiple coral killing factors, including warmer water temperatures, altered currents, and ocean acidification. The thousands of species that call coral home are threatened as once vibrant reefs become bleached and barren. But a study published in Ecology in 2018 shows that in some places, sponges are overtaking the spaces where corals once flourished. While sponge reefs can't support the same number of species, they do allow some life to thrive and may be more resilient in response to stress. According to the researchers, this transition's effects are still unpredictable and must be further studied to understand the complexities of sponge-supported reefs. Deeper research, they write, could also shed light on other ecosystems in which the dominant organisms are shifting. In the meantime, the coral reefs that remain require protection. Learn more about the rainforests of the sea at www.oceanservice.noaa.gov/ocean/corals. And our last piece today comes from the Ask Our Experts column. 10 poison-free ways to rodent-proof your home. How can I rid my home of rodents without using chemicals? Prevention is the most effective way to control a rodent population in your home. Here are 10 suggestions on how to keep mice, rats, and other rodents out of your home. 1. Block all entry points. Inspect the foundation and walls of your house. Mice can enter through the smallest gaps, so block foundation cracks with a masonry repair material and checkpoints around windows and doors for cracks that might allow rodents to enter. Make sure weather seals along the bottom edges of garage doors are in good shape. 2. Don't feed the birds. The seeds and ground grains that go into most bird food mixtures are a delightful treat for rodents. If you do feed birds, keep your feeders as far from the house as possible. 3. Don't store pet food in cartons or bags. Transfer pet foods into airtight storage containers immediately after buying them. Keep the storage containers well above the floor. And the fourth way? Keep garbage bins sealed. Bins alongside your house or garage will be a siren song to rodents and perhaps bigger pests such as raccoons, unless they're kept tightly sealed. Keep these containers as far from your house as you can. And the fifth way, control foundation plantings. Dense shrubs and plantings that butt up against your house may provide hiding spots for rodents as they seek entry holes. Shrubs along foundations should be planted a few feet away from the house. Keep the soil level low enough that mice can't squeeze behind the siding. And the sixth way, keep dry foods in sealed containers. Bags or paper cartons are easily broached by rodents. Keep foods in tightly sealed containers on high shelves or in the refrigerator. Rodents will have no incentive to take up residence in your house if they don't smell any source of food. And the sixth way, clean floors and countertops. Food scraps on floors and countertops will attract rodents. Be sure to sweep up any crumbs and never leave uneaten dishes of pet food on the floor. Number 8, close doors. Open garage doors can be an invitation to rodents, especially when they're seeking warmth. Close your garage door immediately after entering or exiting with your car, and keep side entry doors to the garage closed. Keep sliding patio doors and basement windows closed, or at least protected with screens to prevent rodents from entering. Never leave a garage door or other entries open overnight. And the 9th way, get a cat or dog. Some people argue that the presence of pets actually increases the likelihood you'll have rodents in the house because of pet food. But a cat with claws or a dog species with a reputation for hunting small animals, such as a terrier, can often catch rodents before they form nests and reproduce. And the last way, set a few rodent traps. Place the traps where you can see them. This will help alert you if rodents are finding entry. It's much easier to catch one or two mice at the start of an infestation than to deal with them after an entire colony has set up a home in your walls. If the idea of killing rodents bothers you, you can use live traps. We've reached the end of our program for this week. Please join us again next week for the Environment Program. This is the Audio Information Network of Colorado.
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0: Deleterre here, Flora Deleterre, plant detective. Drawn by the mystery of medicinal plants and their alarming disappearance, I decided to investigate. This plant is North American skullcap, so named because this little part of the blossom looks like a helmet. It's also called mad dog skullcap because around 1800, a doctor in New Jersey claimed it cured all but two of his rabies cases. But modern science finds no evidence to support this. Science does support skullcap's ability to relax and soothe nerves. It's effective for anxiety, stress, and insomnia. It's antispasmodic, too, which helps with tension headaches. There are many species of skullcap. For centuries, the Chinese have used one species for liver conditions and liver cancer, and it's anti-allergenic. North American skullcap is very safe, but some other species aren't, and there have been cases of adulteration. So, if you use skullcap, make sure it's from a reliable source. The Plant Detective is a project of Montana Public Radio, Bastyr University, and the American Society of Plant Biologists. Consult with a health professional before taking medicine or herbal remedies. Folks, medicinal plants are everywhere, and you gotta treat them right, because someday they might be treating you.
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3: 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Let's go. Mental health isn't something to take lightly. It's time to fight. It's time to thrive. Let's do this.
4: Welcome to Blind Sight. I'm your host, Bill Lundgren, back in the saddle, and really excited to be doing this program. This is going to be one of four-parter, talking about a very important topic for all of us, and that is it's a look at ourselves. And, you know, we all have a story to tell. The question is, are we comfortable in being able to tell our story to ourselves and to other people? And that's not always the case. You know, a lot of us don't know how to tell our story to someone else. And it can be by hiding it. It can be like a wound that doesn't heal. And so today we're going to be talking about how we can learn to tell our story and to tell our story. And with us today is Bethany Joy Boring, from who is a mental health consultant and also an author who has been doing this and has been able to develop a kind of format, if you will, about how we begin to heal from the story that we have difficulty discussing. Bethany, welcome.
5: Thanks. I'm so excited to be here, and thanks for having me.
4: Well, it's going to be our pleasure, I know, and I'm looking forward to it. In a way, too, it's a chance for me to look at my story as well as, you know, our audience. So, to start off, I'm wondering if you can just tell us a little bit about how you

0: came onto this format and how you use it?
1: Yeah, that's a great question. Yeah, so my story is crazy. I of course have vision challenges of my own. So I was born with a thing called CHARGE syndrome, which is a combination of a lot of different physical challenges. And within the last couple of years specifically, I started really going through additional vision loss and hearing loss. And when those two things are combined, you just feel like you lose a lot. And when I was walking through some of this a couple of years ago, I was also walking through a divorce and being a single mom and just so much going on. I got connected with Dr. Kurt Thompson and the Center for Being Known, and they have what's called confessional communities. And I was invited over there, goodness, I can't remember how many years ago that was, but it's an intensive, which I thought was going to be a great idea. At the time, I was doing a little bit of my own work, but they introduced me. I was already doing some of this work beforehand, but face-to-face was a little different. And it was the first time that I really had an introduction of, hey, here's 20 minutes and you get to share as much or as little as your story as you want. Go. I was like, wait, what's the framework? And so that's where it all started. It's gone a lot, you know, a lot of different places since then, but that was the very beginning of learning how to tell my story.
0: So, well, I know that all of us need to tell the story, but the question is, what are the pitfalls? What do we need to do? What do you recommend people do to begin the process of being able to tell our story?
1: Yeah, and that's huge. I mean, and I don't know about you and what your story is, Bill, all the way, but I think so many times when we think about telling our story, we think about what? Birth all the way through where we are now. I mean, that's what a lot of people think of. And what I challenge people to do in a lot of my groups, longing to have somebody be with you in. And it's usually one of those parts where we're most terrified almost to share. And for me, it was a lot of my childhood and a lot of my teenage years, which I had not shared. And so I made the mistake when I first told my story to try to get everything covered. And everybody was just like, felt like they were like in whiplash. It's like, what do we, you know? And so if you can just think of like a part, you know, that really makes it a lot easier. And so a lot of my story at the beginning became from, how was that to be born with a bunch of physical challenges and trying to fit in a world that I felt like I stood out. And that's where a lot of my beginning story started.
0: That's a good point, because so many of us, particularly with, well, in my case, I was born with a hearing deficit. Mm-hmm. I didn't know the blindness was going to come. But my mother's message to me was, you can hear, you just need to try harder. And I've carried that message. But can I talk about it with other people? Well, for a long time, I couldn't.
1: Yeah.
0: And that's what you're talking about.
1: Yeah. Yeah, because we're still hearing that message. Like, we want to believe, and I can relate to that, because with hearing loss, I had the same thing. And, you know, let's just turn the volume up on the phone. That'll help. I'm like, and for the life of me, I wanted to believe that it could, and there was something wrong with me, right? So if I'm sharing that part of my story, even though I've done enough work on myself to want to believe that that's not true, I fear about, you know, Bill, if I share that with you, then you're going to go back at me and go, well, yeah, just turn up the volume on the phone. Like, what was wrong with you? Not that you would say that, but right. I still have that internal fear that you are. So, yeah, that's huge.
0: So how do we begin to, as you say, share our story? And what do you see as the purpose of being, of sharing the story? Because, you know, we can go around with these kinds of, and we have, you know, these messages, and, you know, we've, quote, done fine. Why should we do any work on it?
1: Well, what does fine look like to you? I mean, I think a lot of it really comes down to just the idea of wanting to be with others. And the longer

0: We hide behind our stories and honestly the lies that our stories have, because there's a lot of lies in there. The more we tell our stories, the more it becomes more true to us. And we have different people go, not that we're sharing lies, but a lot of times, like, we try to cover up what we're feeling. And so, absolutely. Right? So in your story, I would have been like, wow, Bill, like, when you shared about me or sharing that, you know, you just need to try harder to hear. I know I just felt like I just wanted to be with you in that moment. And I wanted to tell that person, no, don't you get like what's going on? He's doing mm-hmm. the best you can. You know, I felt anger for you. And you might be like, wow, like, wait, somebody else feels that for me. Like the anger that I was feeling is good. Like it actually makes sense to somebody else. And so that's going to help you shape the story differently the next time you share it. Mm-hmm. That kind of makes sense. Yeah.
1: Well, I think for me, I mentioned the hearing. I mm-hmm. learned without any training, I learned lip reading. And mm-hmm. that was my way of escaping notice.
0: Yeah.
1: And I could even fake what I thought somebody said so that nobody yeah. knows, you know, that I have a hearing deficit.
0: Right. Yeah.
1: And boy, it's painful.
0: Yes.
1: That you have this and you can't tell anybody, or you hesitate to tell somebody because they're going to think less of you.
0: Mm-hmm. Well, at least that's the story we're telling ourselves, right?
1: That's the thing. The story we're saying is that we're less than. Mm-hmm. And we hold on to that as long as we don't reveal.
0: Yeah. And that's a lot of energy, too,
1: mm-hmm.
0: that we're putting out there. I mean, I remember when I really started to really talk about my vision loss, because that's the most, and I've had vision loss a lot, but I mean, that's been a lot of my story, like at least the last couple of years. And because I did so well, I thought,
1: yeah,
0: you know, meanwhile, people knew, and because I was so strong, they didn't know how to come along and help because I wasn't admitting what I was struggling with. So not only was I using the energy to protect my story, I was using a lot of physical energy that I didn't have
1: yeah.
0: to keep this game, so to speak, playing. And they didn't know how to connect with me because I was trying to be so strong. And so the very thing I was trying to do is to get closer to others was the very thing that was keeping me away from the closeness that I desired.
1: Bingo. I know, see, part of my difficulty with my vision loss was that I thought everybody saw the same way I did.
0: Yep.
1: I didn't know I had, and I'd gone to eye doctors who didn't tell me that, you know, there was something wrong with my vision. So it was out of innocence more than anything else that I didn't tell anybody about the vision thing until it was mm-hmm. finally, I was confronted with it.
0: Mm.
1: And then I had to do a whole lot of song and dance in order to get around and deal with it. And yeah. I didn't really deal with it. You know, I'd trip over a fire hydrant or run into somebody because I couldn't admit it.
0: Yep.
1: And that's when my not telling my story was physically put me in danger.
0: Yeah. So I'm curious for you, like, what was it that took you out of, okay, you know, I'm now to the point where I'm uncomfortable enough where I have to start telling my story, at least to myself. Like, what was it that pushed you to begin your journey of telling your story?
1: Well, in my case, it was just finding out scientifically that, you know, my sight was in trouble. And in fact, a friend of mine referred me to a ophthalmologist because my friend had been around me enough to know there was something wrong. And he sent me to an ophthalmologist who could figure out what the problem was, but he wouldn't tell me. Mm-hmm. So I was sent to an eye clinic at the University of Pennsylvania. I was living in Philadelphia then. And they did the chart to say, and then they went to my friend and said, don't tell him he's going to lose his sight because it's going to be too upsetting.
0: Wow.
1: And fortunately, my friend said, no, I have to tell him. And that at age, I think it was 30, I finally got the word that I am going to lose my eyesight.
0: Yeah.
1: Now, for me, in telling my story, it made all the difference in the world because I was unhappy in the work I was doing, and I didn't think I could continue, you know, without sight. This was doing advertising, and I had liked the field of addiction and treatment of addiction, and so that was a plus for me to find out I was going to lose my sight. Because it was the thing I needed to make a career change. And it's a career that I've pursued for 40 years, eventually through a lot of different things that came along. I became a counselor. And it was life-changing rather than the kind of awful thing that other people around me thought was awful. Yeah.
0: Well, and what amazes me about your story is that your friend cared enough to come to you with the truth rather than because he was told not to. Like, he cared for you that much that he was willing to share with you what could happen with your vision. Mm-hmm. And I'm just curious, did he continue with you through some of those journey and transition that you had to walk through?
1: Yeah, he was there, and he also, you know, I got connected with the low vision clinic, and I got some of the information and help, and I also got the encouragement that when I applied for a job, I told him point blank what my story was about the vision.
0: Wow.
1: I was not going to hide that because it would affect me at some point, so they better know. If they're going to hire me, they're going to have that understanding.
0: Wow. I mean,
1: I can't believe when I look back on it that I did it, but it was the wisest thing to do.
0: Yeah. Well, and that you had your friend with you. Like, talk about storytelling. I mean, you literally got to share the story with your friend who came with you on that adventure. I mean, how many of us, I'm sure some of your story, like you mentioned before, is hiding. But what I'm hearing is that the biggest change happened for you is when your friend actually came to you and invited you to share your story more truly. Yeah. And not only that, he was like, hey, I'm not leaving. Like, let's go, and willing to walk the, you know, through it with you. That's huge. I mean, you got a story that many, many people don't have. And so that's encouraging for me to hear that. So thank you for sharing that with me today.
1: Well, I think because it came from someone else with authority, I couldn't avoid the story. And it was something that was so major that I didn't have a choice in the matter. I mean, I tried to fake it with everybody else. Like I say, trip over fire hydrants and things like that. But it was very clear that I couldn't avoid it anymore. But there were also, you know, there wasn't a whole lot that I could do for a while, except go to low vision clinic and so forth. There wasn't any real treatment like we're talking now. But it didn't matter. The secret was out.
0: Yes. Yes.
1: And I couldn't.
0: And you weren't left.
1: I tried to fake a while like I did with the lip reading.
0: Oh, yeah.
1: But there isn't an answer for that other than to just get yourself in trouble because you can't see everything you're supposed to see.
0: Exactly. Yeah. And it's just interesting because I'm just listening to what you're saying. And as I'm listening to it, I'm just noticing that A, your friend stayed with you, but B, that contrast to what you thought would happen.
1: Right.
0: You were actually living at that reality that your friend came with you. Your friend helped you out and all of these things. And so I can imagine how hard that must have been for you. I mean, good, but also this, like, wait a second. I thought when I admitted this, people would leave. And meanwhile, your friend's still sticking with you. Like, I can imagine if it was me, I would have been like, wait, are they really going to stay? Like, you know, I don't know if you had that, but yeah.
1: Yeah, he did eventually leave because he had some things that he had to do. He left the state. But by that time, I was settled in a job that I could do blind.
0: Mm.
1: At least I had envisioned that. Again, you know, I won't tell my whole story is too long, but I found out within that framework what I could do no matter what, which was being a therapist.
0: Yeah.
1: And even then, there was some hesitancy because, and I find mm-hmm. this over and over again with therapists who are blind, mm-hmm. we can't tell our story and say we're blind mm-hmm. therapists, because then people with sight won't come to us. At least that's the image mm-hmm. that we have. So we have to kind of bob and weave around that issue from a professional issue area. But I think the important thing was I knew where I was.
0: Yes.
1: And when it came up with a client, I said, you're blind, aren't you? And, you know, sometimes I pause and say, yeah, I knew there was something a little different about me. Or make.
0: Wow.
1: And, you know, it's like when my neighbor comes over, I don't turn on the lights in my condo. And my neighbor comes over and says, and walks in and said, Bill, would you turn the lights on? I pause and say, you know, I feel so sorry for you sighted people. You have to have electricity and you have to have light turned on. How disabling.
0: I love it. That's awesome. I mean, it's just a way of doing things differently. Like, and I'll tell you, part of my journey has been public speaking again. And I took a break for a while with everything that I walked through in my life, and especially the fear of just feeling like I was going to fall off the stage. Like, that's still a thing. But anyway, all this to say, I realized as I was going through this journey and I'm running into other speakers, they said, Bethany, we just need to sit with you. I'm like, why? They're like, you have a storytelling where you can literally paint the picture in our minds. And I'm like, where did that start? Because I don't feel like a lot of people have said that to me. And honestly, and you can relate to this probably, Bill, when we lose vision, we're so used to these audio descriptions or verbal descriptions of what things look like or feel like or see like. And that's our language, right?
1: Right.
0: And so when people look to us, for sighted people, they look to us, they're like, oh, wait, they're not used to describing what they see. They're not used to painting that picture in people's minds. And so as a speaker, that's actually a hidden superpower where I will have people literally come to me and sometimes even pay, like, Bethany, can you help me share this story with my audience in a way that they can see it in their minds?
1: Right.
0: And so we have that superpower that honestly, it takes the stepping into that unknown to realize, wait a second, there's stuff that I can do that other people can't, and they need that. they need that.
1: Yeah, exactly. But it's respecting that difference.
0: Yes. Yes. Yeah. Yeah. And you get it. I mean, because you've helped people. I'm sure you've got testimonials from clients that you've helped, right? And so, yeah, I think that validates it. But then also, you know, whatever it is that we find that we're going to do, wherever we are in our story, where we can show up more truly, we have energy to do it, right? Like, I have a different energy when I know that I get to speak to an audience. I have a different energy when I get to turn on my camera and do sessions with people versus, God help me, sitting down with my kid and doing math homework. Like, it's just, there's a totally different energy in there, you know? And so regardless of if we see immediately the effects that it's having, we can notice there's something alive that happens within us, that God has created us in that way to do that. And so regardless of what people think, I'm going to do what makes me feel alive. Because if I don't, and if I wake up every morning and doing the very thing that sucks the energy out of me, I'm not going to want to get out of bed the next morning.
1: Right. But you see, that that's the thing that when you first find out, or when you have been enabled by people, you don't know that you have that power to.

0: story, learn to tell our story to ourselves.
1: Yes.
0: And then say, oh, you know, this doesn't have to be this way, or this is the way that I survive, and we can take a look at it.
1: Yeah. Well, and not only that, telling our stories to people who aren't going to be like, oh, you poor thing. You know what I'm saying? Like looking for those people, like your friend who is in your life that you know that can tell us the truth back to us, even if it may be hard. So right. Your friend took that with you. You know, he told you the truth, but then it wasn't like, see ya. It was more like, okay, I know what you're capable of, and this isn't going to stop you, and I'm with you. And that's what we need. We need to surround ourselves by those kind of people, because I think, at least for me, I don't know if it's been for you, Bill, but I know I've had my chance of telling my story to people who it's either A, would put me in this box of, well, this is what you can do now, and this is what you can't do now. Or B, you know, like, what do you mean you're a single mom of three kids? Like, how can you do that? Then I have those other people that are like, the box doesn't even exist, because they know that I love to go skydiving and I travel and I do all this stuff. They're like, Bethany, this isn't going to stop you. Instead, you get to see and hear the world differently, and people are going to long for that because they get so tired of what they can see and hear. You find the goodness in what other people miss. People need you. And so I choose to surround myself by the people that see that in me rather than what I'm missing, so to speak. And so, but we have that choice. Like, I think so many times we're like, oh, I'm stuck with all these people that are around me that think that, no, you're not. Like, I don't know if you checked, but we're one in like how many million of people. Like, you can't tell me there aren't other people around you. Maybe
0: and
1: at
0: we
1: least
0: shouldn't
1: one.
0: Be afraid. Yeah.
1: Yes.
0: We can't
1: so
0: be afraid.
1: So don't give up. If you're out there, don't give up.
0: Yeah,
1: there's
0: exactly.
1: More
0: it's interesting. Early in the game, I went into a restaurant to meet a friend, and it was a dark bar kind of restaurant, real dark. Mm-hmm. And I was stumbling around and trying to find what table they were at. And after dinner was over and we left, my friend took me aside and blasted me for that.
1: Wow.
0: He said, you know, you keep trying to fake your sight.
1: Mm.
0: And unless you tell me what you need, I can't help you, and I can't get the pleasure of helping you.
1: Mm.
0: Now, we don't want to do that to get to give pleasure, but we have to understand when we feel what our liability is, that by telling our story and letting people know what's going on, and in effect, helping them to understand what they can do for us, that is, not enabling, but is helpful, then it heightens the relationship.
1: Mm. Did you see it that way when he first told you that?
0: I didn't. I was, you know, offended, but I had to think about it. And I've thought about it ever since that, you know, stop trying to be so perfect, so able in situations where it just... even sighted people have trouble in a dark restaurant. So why don't you admit that that's a bad place for you?
1: Yeah. Yeah. And I think it's it's one of those things where, like, for instance, me and my boys, my youngest is how old now? 12. And just an idea of our little atmosphere that we live in here. My youngest got this ping pong set the other day, and it's one of those that you attach to a table, and it's just the net and one paddle for each person and a ball. And he was so excited. Now keep this in mind that he's known me his entire life. So he's 12 years of this, right? He's like, Mom, I can't wait to play with you. Let that sink in.
0: Yeah.
1: And I'm just like, but here's the thing. Here's the cool thing, though. He knew me well enough. He knew my limitations, but he still knew that I was fun to play with. And part of the reason he did it wasn't necessarily to make fun of me, but he knew that this was going to be fun. And it was, because, I mean, we had a blast. He was teaching me how to hold the, you know, the racket so I could hit it better. And it was like about an hour of me and him just going back and forth and playing. And I'll be honest with you, one of the highlights of the whole thing was when the ball fell and he's like, Mom, can you get the ball? And it was kind of like, we're both laughing about it. And I was so excited because I thought I

0: found it. Meanwhile, I had the cat's white paw that I thought was the ball, and I went to go yank it, and the cat went. And we went on the floor, and we just laughed and laughed and laughed. Right. And so it's one of those lessons to me, because at first I was like, dude, like, I have older boys too, and you don't know if they're making fun of you or, like, with you. Like, we're in that teenage phase where it's like, But with him, it's really interesting because he's got hearing loss as well, and we can connect in that. And he's got that idea that nothing's going to stop him, where he will admit when he has struggle, you know, hearing or seeing or whatever, but he doesn't let that stop. He's like, yeah, I got this, but I'm going to play ping pong anyway. And that's the realization that hits me in this conversation, is that, again, who are you surrounding yourself with? If I surrounded myself constantly with my older two boys, I love them to death. But,
1: yeah,
0: you know, it'd be a totally different story. And so, again, it goes back to your story is shaped by who you surround yourself with and who you allow to speak back to you. So it's not necessarily about just sharing your story. And I think we're going to talk about that additionally in other weeks.
1: Well,
0: but just to
1: be
0: aware of who's around you and who are you letting speak into your story.
1: So what does someone have to do when they hear us and say, well, maybe I need to learn how to tell my story? What the steps do they need to take?
0: Well,
1: what
0: I think
1: part
0: of it, yeah, I wish I had this straight out, these are the steps you need to do. And I hesitate in that only because I don't know what's going on in the person's life and where they are and, you know, about emotional regulation and who they have in their life. But one thing I will say is that, first of all, and I'm learning now and I'll come back to this, do they have somebody safe in their life?
1: Right.
0: Before they even start this? Because eventually you don't want to do this work completely alone. I'm not saying you have to have somebody sitting with you while you write it, you know, but to me, you don't want to do this work completely alone, whether it's you're with a counselor, whether you're with a mental health coach, whether you're with a group, whether you got that one friend who knows you, whatever it is. It didn't mean you had to share it with them. They just have to be aware that you're walking through this so they can, like, check in on you. Because even writing it out or speaking it out, you're connecting neural pathways in your brain that opens it up to different things. And so you could be thinking, okay, I'm going to share this one story. And after you're writing it, you realize memories come up and you may not be prepared
1: right,
0: for all of those other stories that come up. So it's just an awareness that, yes, it is healing. It is healing, but at the same time, just aware that you waken yourself up to other things. That's like when you work out a muscle for the first time. Like right. When I'm doing shoulder muscles, I'm in the process of increasing my weight for my dumbbells and stuff. So I'm up to like 20 and 30 pounds, which I think is awesome, by the way. But anyway, so I'm in lifting weights. And the one thing that my unofficial personal trainer, aka friend, is telling me, it's like, it's gonna hurt for a while, but you don't want to do too much. But he's like, I'm gonna warn you, it's gonna hurt probably the next day, but that's normal, because he knows that I walk through pain like that. I use that example because here's the thing: even though we write or share our story, it's going to hurt, but it shouldn't get to the point where it defines how we're going to walk out the next couple of days. So that's what we're aware of. It's like, we want to be able to write our stories and share our stories. We want to be able to open up those neural pathways, but we also want to go to the level where we have the stamina to still stand and walk through our daily lives. And that's just that boundaries to put around ourselves. We want to do it smart.
1: Yeah, that absolutely. And the safety, I think, is the real issue, because, you know, I know when we're feeling something shame-based,
0: yeah,
1: we become all or nothing, don't share, or we might share everything.
0: Yeah.
1: And either way, we lose out.
0: Yes. Yeah. And it's just, it's true. It really is, because we go, well, that one time I wrote this, or that one time I spoke this, and this is what happened. Well, what about all the other times? And here's the thing, our brains, the way they're wired, a lot of times it's so easier to think a negative rather than positive.
1: Right.
0: Mm-hmm. And that's one thing, and I'm still about this, and I don't know if this has any place in anything that we're talking necessarily about today, but one of the things that I put in place for all the clients that I work with is I make sure that they have good grounding and good positive appreciation moments already in their repertoire. So when they're working through these stories, they still have these positive moments that they've got to sit with, that they can come back to, that they can connect with those emotions, that they can connect with those stories, that they've seen the appreciation and what God is doing even in this day or even in a couple days ago when they're working on a story that happened years ago. See what I'm saying? They can still come back to the present moment. I'm like, wait a second, that was me years ago, but today I'm here. And not that it makes it all better, so to speak, but they have a grounding place to know where they are today, that that doesn't define who they are right now.
1: Well, I know the example sometimes that I talk about is if you go into a social setting like a bar and you meet somebody and that person tells their entire life history 10 minutes after meeting you.
0: Oh, gosh. Yeah.
1: Yes. That's my reaction, too. And you walk away staggered with all this information.
0: Mm-hmm.
1: That's the extreme. But then when you, the other thing would be meeting somebody and they don't tell you anything about themselves. There's no bond that is created with you and another person.
0: Yeah.
1: That these are the two extremes that you can find yourself performing.
0: Yeah.
1: Unless you make the decision, as you're saying, to, okay, who do I share with? How much do I share? Because sometimes it's helpful, particularly with new people, to share just a little bit and see what their reaction is.
0: Yes. Yeah. Well, and two responses to that, and I'm sure you know some of this, Bill, so you can even correct me, but one response is, when you're sharing, paying attention to what part of your brain you're sharing from, right? If I'm triggered and I feel like I need to protect myself, I can, oh my word, I'm a great storyteller. So I can go completely and make it all about you. That's one of my best defenses that I have. But I'm not doing that to connect. I'm doing that to protect. And so if I'm aware of that, and I'm confronted with somebody and they're like, they know me well. They're like, Bethany, slow down. I'm like, oh yeah, take a deep breath. That gets me out of this amygdala. That gets me out of this fear, flight, freeze, you know, talk to, okay, take a deep breath. I'm in a safe place. This person just wants to connect. Okay. And then usually if this is done right, I'll come up with a curious question. That is my way of really genuinely connecting. That is my way of getting back online. That is my way of feeling safe enough where I can connect to you. And that's my way of going, okay, this person's here. And so my other second part of that is the egg analogy, is that when you're sharing your story, it's like handing a raw egg to another person to have them hold. You just do that one little part of your story. You don't do the whole... like 20 minute version. You just do that little part and see how they hold that. See if they're curious about it. See if they make it all about them. See if they go immediately and just start making fun of it. I mean, just see how they do though that. And if they do well, according to you, if they do well, well, maybe give them another egg or maybe wait a week and see what happens, you know, and see if they still care well for that. Because here's the thing. One, people are going to drop eggs, especially if we give them way too many to carry, and yet we think it's our fault. Like when you shove a whole carton of eggs in somebody's hand, something's going to fall. Like that's too much to ask of anybody, really. But then second of all, you want to trade back and forth a little bit. So if you're giving an egg to them, maybe eventually they'll give an egg to you. You want to feel even on both sides. And so it takes time and trust, and it's both ways. You're watching them, they're watching you, and you build trust in that.
1: And this is where we run into trouble when we're so consumed with ourselves or our, for example, vision loss or whatever, that we may end up doing all the talking rather than exchange with another person, because everybody has a story. And it may be, it's not going to be the same as our story, but we have to open the door that people can share their story with us. To the level that they're comfortable, and then it becomes an exchange. Does that sound right?
0: Yes. Yes. Well, just like we did earlier when you were talking about part of your hearing loss journey, right? When I was with you in that, I was like, wow, Bill, when you were sharing that, I felt angry. I wanted to be with you. And did you feel, and you could totally tell me if you didn't,
1: Yeah,
0: but did you feel connected with when I, right? That wasn't, oh, wow. 'Cause I have hearing loss too. So I could go off on my own little story and you're like, well, that's awesome. You know?
1: Yes.
0: So we're paying attention. So again, it's, and also just be aware people don't do this very well because here's the thing, and we know this too. When we hear somebody's stories, emotions come up on us. And some of us, hopefully mental health professionals, have emotional regulation skills where we can be okay with these heavy emotions that are brought into the room. We make space for that. We know how to deal with that. Other people don't, and it feels uncomfortable. And so they go right into, well, in my story, or they go into, well, that's nice, and they pivot. And they don't, and here's the thing, they're not even aware of what they're doing because it's so uncomfortable. And
1: Yeah,
0: they may
1: exactly.
0: not be willing to face what they're doing. And so that's when you get to make the call, okay, is this somebody that I want to keep sharing with? Or it doesn't mean that your story is not valid. It means that's probably not your person, and that's okay.
1: Yeah,
0: Good try.
1: exactly.
0: Try again later with a different person.
1: Well, is there any other suggestion that you have for listeners about, okay, dealing with their story and sharing that story with other people?
0: Yeah. Well, I mean, today especially just, beginning the story journey, it looks different for everybody, right? I was talking to a friend the other day because I don't write a lot anymore. I try, but it's just getting harder and harder. But I do practice audio journaling, and there's so many apps, and I'm not going to go into all of that. But the thing is I had to be willing to go with myself in this whole adaptability thing, which I know that can be a cuss word to some of us now. It's like, I don't want to adapt. I just want to do things like I always did them before, But here's the thing, I knew that it was healthy to get my words out. And so I adapted and I found one or two places that I love to speak my words and have it read back to me or listen to it back. And then I'm going, oh, wow, I see negative beliefs going on. I see, I'll see all or nothing thinking, and I'm just aware of that. And so that's my way of processing. That's a way of sharing my story. It doesn't even necessarily have to be with anybody right away. Because I think so many times they hear our stories, Bill, and they're like, I don't want to share with anybody right away. I'm not ready for that. Okay. But the hardest part is just to get, make sure you're safe. Make sure you have those one or two people that are at least aware of what you're doing. And then have a place where you can be adaptable and go, if writing doesn't work for you, well, speak it. If speaking doesn't work for you can draw it. If drawing doesn't work for you can, don't stop it just because one thing doesn't work one time you try it. That's all or nothing thinking all the way. And we are stronger than that here in this community. We are adaptable more than that in this community, and our story deserves to be heard. So I'm telling that person out there that's sitting here going, I can't because of whatever it is. Yes, you can, and your story is worth it to keep working on. And so find the people in your life that you can connect with. Find a way to share your story and just start. Don't have to have this in your mind that it has to look or feel a certain way. Just take the next best step instead of trying to write the whole story in one go.
1: Piece by piece, in other words.
0: Ditto. Step by step. Yeah.
1: Step by step, yeah.
0: Think that's a song.
1: And that's crucial because, we try a little bit out and see how other people respond.
0: Yep.
1: And that's our checkpoint. And then because like the guy in the bar that I'm talking about, or the woman in the bar who tells the whole story, I'm not going to spend any time with that person. That's overwhelming.
0: Yeah. Yeah.
1: Unless they're my patient.
0: Yeah, right. And that's the last thing we want to do, honestly. If we're just hanging out with somebody, it's but yeah. But there's people that you really connect with. And that's the one thing just to, and maybe that can be somebody's first step. If we're just listening, maybe somebody out there just needs to know that they can connect with another person. And for that person, I'd be like, hey, pay attention to the people that you're with. Because sometimes those people are there. We just don't get out of our own way to see how many people really do care. And so maybe just to give them that experience, like go throughout this next week, whatever week you're going through, and just pay attention wherever you go. Even if you don't leave your house, pay attention to the people that are in your life. And then pay attention to yourself. Like, who do I need to put in my life? And where are they? And how can I connect with them? Maybe that's your first step.
1: Yeah. And I think that's the really difficult step, because we may feel so bad about our disability, whatever it is, that we feel like we have to take anybody that comes along, and we don't.
0: Exactly. No, and that's the worst thing.
1: Very selective. There are people who will be helpful for us, and there are people who are going to just be poison.
0: Yeah. And think about it. I mean, I don't. Yeah, I do. I was going to say, I don't mean this, but yes, I do. I'm 100% mean this. A lot of us, a lot of us here in this vision loss, blind community, whatever you want to call it, we scare people because we know how to adapt. Honestly. Yeah. And here's the thing. You're going to get that. And if that happens, okay. Like, I don't say, don't define yourself by it. Understand that we walk through things that many people haven't. And some people are prepared emotionally and time-wise to sit with us and walk that journey out with us and see the way that we have learned to see. But if they're not, okay, that just means they're not our person. That's okay to have that. That's okay to be aware with that and just be aware of, okay, like, just like other people in our life, they may, you know, do something inside of us, and we just need to be curious about that. Like, okay. That's that person's journey, and you're not meant to connect with everyone. And so just to be aware of that, give yourself some grace, and just like we're talking about here, just take the next best step and know that you're not alone. You have these places here, right here, where we've walked through our own stories, and know that you're not alone. And as you're beginning the storytelling, as you're beginning the story writing, just know that you have other places here with other two people as we continue. I don't know about you, Bill, but as we continue writing our story, it's a work that we always come back to.
1: Yes. Yes. And I know that on that note, we'll be continuing our dialogue with several more episodes to help people understand what it is that we've gone through, what they need to do to help themselves to find the, how should I say, peace, or at least acceptance of whatever their disability is. It just takes a little work.
0: Yeah. I think the terminology is radical acceptance.
1: There you go.
0: Exactly. Ooh, I don't like that word, but yes, that's what it is.
1: Yeah. The word for the day.
0: Yes. Oh, I guess it's two words, isn't it?
1: Yeah. Hey, this has been wonderful. I'm looking forward to continuing our discussion. Is there any other last word you want to give to our listener?
0: Yeah, well, I know we've said it a couple times, but sometimes I walk away from listening to these podcasts and I go, wait, what did they say again? Okay, if you leave with only two things, one, know that you're not alone. But number two, you decide right now, before even pushing pause or stop or going on to the next thing, what is one small action step that you want to take after listening? Are you someone that has written your story and just has never shared it? Are you someone who's never even started that journey? Are you someone that wants to write a novel one day? I'm not saying to write the novel.
1: Yeah.
0: I'm saying, hear me straight, even when I'm saying this, just begin and just do something that you can get done within half an hour, within an hour, something small, and celebrate that progress, because this is huge stuff that we're talking about, Bill. This isn't any light things. And so even if it's a small step, you may think, oh, that's all I did. No, that's huge. And that takes energy, and that takes relations, and that takes trust. And so take that first step. And we'll see you back here next week, right, Bill?
1: Yeah, right. And I would make one adjustment to what you said in the beginning, and that is, we don't have to be alone, because sometimes we feel that we're destined to be alone.
0: Yep.
1: And that's a lie that we tell ourselves.
0: Yep.
1: And that's what we have to move. One of the things we have to tell ourselves something different.
0: Yes.
1: Thank you for sharing. And to our audience out there, think about taking some time to work on your story. That's all you need to do for now.
0: Yep.
1: So until the next time, we look forward to having you join us for the next episode. And thank you very much, Bethany, for your good work.
0: Well, thank you, Bill. Love your story, my friend.
1: This is your host, Bill Lundgren, with Bethany Joy Boren. This is the end of Story 1. We look forward to having you with us for the next one. Thank you.
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6: 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Even if the door feels cool, exercise caution. Stay low to the ground and open the door slightly to check for smoke or fire on the other side. If it's clear, follow your office's evacuation plan. However, if you encounter smoke or fire, return to your office and follow the previously mentioned steps. Once you have successfully evacuated the building, do not re-enter for any reason until the fire department gives the all-clear signal. Remember, being prepared and knowing what to do in an emergency can save lives. Take the time to understand your building's evacuation plan and practice it regularly. Stay calm, stay safe.
7: 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Space is limited, so please RSVP as soon as possible. 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Again, that is 720-526-2804.
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1: 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From Anaheim, California, BLT presents CSUN 2025. Hello, everybody, and welcome to your BLT Bite. I'm your host, Evan Starnes. So this is going to be a bit of a special BLT Bite for you guys. Last week, I was at CSUN, and as you guys have probably come to the conclusion as well, my plans for BLT and for making BLT Bites didn't go quite as intended. I've got a lot of takeaways from the conference and actually learned quite a bit, and I will be doing a full-length episode on Wednesday, kind of just regarding my thoughts on the entire conference as it is and some of the cool stuff that I got to see there. And then also, you know, just what I could have slash should have done differently for BLT. So that will be a full-length episode. That being said, I wanted to give you guys kind of a roundup of all of these different little recordings that I've edited together and show, you know, some of the stuff that I got to see at CSUN. And it was incredible. I got to see some new Braille devices. It is I even said this in my recording. It feels like the year of multi-line Braille displays. I got to check out the HumanWare Monarch. I didn't record that one, though, which is really unfortunate. And I had a nice run-in with good old Joe Weber from Be My Eyes, and we had a live encounter with Stevie Wonder. So pretty big deal. So with that being said, sit back, relax, grab whatever sandwich or beverage pleases you, and enjoy the rest of this BLT triple-decker bite. And stay tuned for the full episode on CSUN.
9: So we are standing at the TPGI booth, which is a sister company for Vispero / Freedom Scientific, the makers behind JAWS. And I'm joined by Denis Thomas from TPGI. So you guys work with San Diego State University currently for some really neat web accessibility testing, and I'd really like to know how it all works.
10: Well, my sister company, I work for TPGI, which is the professional services division under Vispero. We support universities and private sector companies with ensuring that their digital storefronts, digital universities, are accessible to everyone regardless of their ability. My sister company, Freedom Scientific, makers of JAWS, ZoomText, and Fusion, work directly with the University of San Diego State by providing you guys with JAWS and Fusion licenses to be used most likely as accommodations to students as well as faculty, allowing them to teach and or take courses online or whatever as needed and navigate the university's websites as part of the day-to-day student life. What I do on the TPGI side is the web consultant, is provide companies with digital accessibility services, direct consulting like manual testing, design reviews, and things like that, remediation support, to strategic services like helping university develop an accessibility program that understands the entire use case of accessibility, from procurement, HR, to student life, faculty, and all that sort of stuff. And everything that we put on the web must be made accessible.
9: Absolutely.
10: For both parties there. We also complement that with free software solutions known as ARC, JAWS and Specs, and our latest product, JAWS for Kiosk. ARC is our technical scanning tool and knowledge base center, which allows our clients to scan their websites and web apps against the WCAG standards and understand where there might be automated issues, or we can tag those as well with manual testing issues that would impact folks who use screen readers or dyslexic or any other disability type that impacts how they use the web. JAWS Inspect is a purpose-built product of ours where we've taken JAWS and turned it into a pure QA and developer tool that allows them to test the usability of a website. So in our space, we have lots of tools that test against the technical standards, but JAWS Inspect allows us to test the usability of the site. So we can technically, I like to say, we can technically test if we have a ramp on the front of the building and determine yes or no on that. And JAWS Inspect is going to let you know, is that ramp 6 miles long and
1: Right. Therefore
10: not really usable to a screen reader user, or there's an impasse that they couldn't get past as part of that. So that's where that comes in. And then JAWS for Kiosk.
1: That's
10: for
1: new.
10: This big push in the space, even heightened by COVID, where we've gotten rid of folks in the retail setting where I just want to buy a burger, or if I want to check into my
9: cashiers and all that.
10: Check into my airline, get a taxi, even getting gasoline at the pump, it now has a kiosk built into it.
11: Wow.
10: Well, where does that leave behind the disabled community?
11: Yeah.
10: So JAWS for Kiosk gives you a tool that's familiar with millions and millions of people all around the world. JAWS is used by over 100 countries around the world, so there's automatic language support. To the scalability of that,
9: that's
10: the security
9: awesome.
10: Built into it, the familiarization of the community of being JAWS users coming to a kiosk that now uses JAWS itself, so there's no new learning curve they have to have for using something like that.
9: Yeah.
10: And then the customization that we can also provide to ensure that we're pronouncing words that may not be in the dictionary because of our marketing crew coming up with something like that. So this is the support that we provide to our customers and our clients, as well as through the community themselves via Freedom and what they do.
9: That's really cool. And, you know, ensuring that it's responsive and understandable. Now, if you'd like to learn more about what TPGI does, check out their website at tpgi.com. Currently, we are at the Harpo booth, and I'm holding in my hand a really
12: incredibly cool-looking Braille display called
9: the Braille Pen 24. Now, I have never held a Braille display in my hand so thin and so light before. So for perspective here, it's about as thick as an iPhone, like as your average smartphone, and about as light too. So this doesn't use piezoelectric Braille, does it? It's like a...
13: No, it has dot cells.
9: Dot cells. So yeah, it's the exact same technology. So I believe it's using actual motors. I'll go ahead and show what it sounds like to kind of refresh the display here. So I'm just scrolling through the main menu. It kind of sounds like an Orbit Reader, but much faster. But you know, it does make an audible sound. You have a really nice Braille keyboard on the surface of it. You have some thumb keys and like a thumb joystick on the front, and a couple of switches on the back.
13: Here is for a silent mode.
9: Oh, okay.
13: You can turn off the system sounds.
9: Oh, nice.
13: This mode is for change the mode, so from terminal to offline note taker.
9: Oh, very cool. So kind of like if you've used the Brilliant Braille displays, they have a switch on the back to just go between standalone and terminal mode. So pretty similar. And then to the right of those two switches, you have your power button. But yeah, again, I've never seen, the whole thing is made out of aluminum. It is a really sleek looking Braille display, running around $2,000.
1: Now, if you'd like to learn more about the Harpo Braille Pen or get one yourself, you can visit their website at BraillePen, BraillePen.com.
9: So a bit of a different device for you guys, not a Braille device or an assistive technology product, rather a smart oven. So I'm joined by Travis Rigg, and this is, what is this thing called, first of all?
10: It's called the Brava, so kind of like Bravo, but it's Brava.
9: Oh yeah, I've heard of these before, so can you tell our listeners about what this is and kind of how, what makes it unique over other ovens?
10: Absolutely, yeah, everybody asks, their first question is what makes it smart. So if you think about what some car companies have done with autonomous driving,
9: yeah,
10: we did it with cooking.
9: Nice.
10: So Brava is a smart oven that cooks with infrared light. We use 6 lamps to cook instead of traditional heater coils. These heater coils are slow to heat up and slow to cool down.
9: Yes.
10: But Brava's lamps go from ambient to full power in less than a second. So under the hood, there are 8,500 recipe programs that are fully automated.
11: It stays cool to the touch on the outside. It shuts off automatically when it's done cooking. It has a camera inside for remote monitoring and for remote shut off.
14: Does it notify you when it's done?
11: Absolutely. And it notifies you on that mobile app too. There are also 10 manual modes, so it can bake like a regular oven.
15: Mm-hmm.
11: It can sear, which is kind of like broil, but it's way more powerful, and it goes both directions.
1: Can it air fry?
11: Yes.
1: Oh, that's a big one.
11: We call it, it's not actually air frying, but it's emulating an air fryer. So if you have air fryer instructions, you just follow the same times and temps.
1: Because, I mean, an air fryer is just an oven with a basket underneath it, pretty much. A convection oven.
11: Exactly.
1: Now, for our listeners, this thing, if you guys have used Apple products for a while, and you're familiar with their design language, this thing looks like an Apple device. Like the top, of course, you have this big silicone pad. You do have this big, giant touch surface with a button.
11: That's the only physical button on the device, and this is the only button that you have to physically press to start it.
1: Ah,
11: Your hand is on right here is a glass touch screen.
1: Yes.
11: So, we didn't design Bravo with accessibility in mind.
1: That was the question I was going to ask. So
11: we launched it in 2018 to the consumer market because we wanted to help home cooks cook faster and with more convenience than ever before.
1: Absolutely.
11: Turned out a lot of the safety features that we built into the product had an elevated level of importance for people that use assistive technology. The fact that it stays cool to the touch, shuts off automatically. So about two years ago, we started seeing sales from this company in Massachusetts who serves young adults with autism that were trying to live independently.
1: Yeah, I know the company.
11: It turned out that they have a lot of challenges in the kitchen. The anxiety of forgetting to turn off the oven.
1: Oh, yeah.
11: Or having to flip things over burning flames, you know? And so they immediately found massive benefits in this, and we got on the phone with them, trained their whole team of PTs and OTs, and since that time, we've placed Bravo with about 100 people in the Boston area. That opened our eyes to assistive technology, and we said, oh my gosh, there's this whole market that is underserved and has been left behind in the kitchen. And frankly, there haven't been very many innovations in cooking technology in the last 50 years, much less for accessible cooking.
1: Well, and everything's all touchscreen.
11: Oh. Exactly. And so we knew last year when we went to ATIA, we met some guys from the San Francisco Lighthouse. They came up and said, your touchscreen is no good for people that are visually impaired.
1: Yeah.
11: And we said, we know. How do we fix it? And we ended up partnering with them over the last year. We first had to rebuild the back end so that full oven controls would be on the app.
1: Right.
11: And then we worked with the Lighthouse to help us with the design and integration of screen readers with VoiceOver and TalkBack. So it is fully accessible for
1: iPhone and Android users. So your app is fully, because that's the risk you have with these, because as cool as they are, you know, smart devices, you know, you throw like $800 down on something like that. You get it home, set it up, find out their app isn't accessible. So the Brava app is fully VoiceOver accessible.
11: Yes.
1: Now, how much does this particular oven run usually?
11: There's four different packages. The starter set, which has a metal tray and a glass tray and a temp sensor, retails for $1,295. The next set includes all of the bakeware accessories. So it has a loaf pan for baking bread. It has a square pan for making brownies and cakes. It has an egg tray so you can do fried eggs, poached eggs, and also a muffin cup or muffin tin. And then that set's $1,495. The next set includes all of that plus the enameled cast iron chef pan, which you use to make rice, soup, stews, braises, things like that. And then the last one is $1,995. That's the one that you actually have your hand on. It has all of the accessories plus a glass door, plus a wireless temp sensor. So the original Brava has a metal door.
1: Oh, okay.
11: We didn't need glass in the beginning because it has a camera inside.
1: Yeah, so you don't... Not an AT product, but definitely love to cover kitchen gadgets on this podcast. So, yeah, this is the Brava oven. I've heard about these a few years ago, and I was wondering about their app. It is nice to see it's accessible. It's a bummer that the touchscreen isn't natively accessible or doesn't have some sort of speech functionality, but it does have an app, and you know, as long as that app works, if you're a blind user, you can use this product. Well, goodness gracious, I totally lied if I said this was going to be the last demo because I ran into a good friend of the show and a good friend of mine, Joe Weber from Be My Eyes. Welcome to CSUN?
16: Yeah, this is my first one.
1: Really?
16: Believe it or not.
1: Goodness
16: I joined
1: gracious.
16: Be My Eyes in 2019, and then
15: I was supposed to go to my first one, and that was March 2020. Shut down right before the conference.
16: Right.
15: Because that was right around the same time.
16: Well, yeah. Good Lord. How have you felt about this year? It's been...
15: Well, I mean, I'm just... And actually, Evan, if you wouldn't believe this, right now, behind us, Stevie Wonder is walking through, which is probably the craziest coincidence.
16: That's kind of
15: maybe
16: insane.
15: The entire... And so he's literally right behind... He's, like, right there.
16: So we're standing in the front lobby, and there's Stevie Wonder just...
15: And is just passing quietly right by us. He's wearing a black leather hat, big sunglasses, all black, kind of it's like a nice leather sweatsuit. And he looks pretty cool. Oh, my God.
16: All me darned.
15: This is crazy.
16: This is insane.
15: And then he's with none other than Mike May. Do you know Mike from APH?
16: Yeah, good old
15: local
16: Mike
15: legend.
16: May.
15: Yeah.
16: Yep.
15: I think he's his official guide for the conference, and
16: I guess I wouldn't be surprised, would I?
15: This is crazy. This is radio at its best right now, man.
16: It's not every day you get to just have a 20-foot encounter with Stevie Wonder. Well, I guess can you tell us about some of the latest and greatest since we've met about what's down the pipe for Be My Eyes?
15: Yeah, I mean, right now, if you buy those Meta Ray-Ban glasses, you can sync it to your Be My Eyes account. You can call a volunteer. You can call members of a group, like a volunteer group that you create.
16: Oh, cool.
15: So right now, though, a good differentiation to know is that you can use the Meta AI in the glasses. So you can say, hey, Meta, what am I looking at?
16: Yeah.
15: That's a different AI model, though, than Be My AI. So, you know, right now, of course, we have this integration with Meta, and we are giving them a lot of great feedback from our community members, specifically regarding their AI and those glasses. But, you know, ultimately, we still really believe in and prefer our OpenAI-based model in our app. So just a good thing to note if you are using both of those platforms, that it is a different platform, and it might give you kind of different results.
16: Right, because you're using GPT and stuff like that.
15: Yeah, exactly.
16: Meta's is like what?
15: Llama.
16: Llama,
15: yes.
16: Yeah, that's what they're using. So it's different results. I've noticed with the Meta AI that I have to kind of prompt it a bit more for specific details.
15: Yes.
16: But it'd be cool to actually, especially since you guys have already gotten the Be My Eyes integration where you can just say, hey, Meta, Be My Eyes. You know.
15: Yeah, exactly. And like, I mean... I would say this to any of our partners, including Meta or OpenAI, which is that Be My Eyes has always been agnostic of one. We never are saying we're going to use this model because they're the one we are partnered with or because they're paying us. All right. Like the value we bring and vice versa. And the only way we can bring value is if we are actually providing the best on behalf of our community. And for that reason, like if tomorrow, which God knows now happens all the time, if a new model is clearly the best one to use,
16: there you go.
15: We're sure as heck going to try it out.
16: Absolutely.
15: And if it's the best one, we're going to find a way to get it in our app. So you know, that's how we roll.
16: It'd be really cool to see like an accessibility mode for Meta AI where you can just, it knows your blind low vision. It can be more verbose. And
15: well, I mean, I think that's kind of the future of AI is like one, an AI that learns about you.
16: Yeah.
15: And you know, everyone we talk about on the team, or talk to on the team and in general, I think it's that's where it's going.
16: Yeah.
15: And also to be able to, I don't know, anticipate things.
16: Absolutely.
15: At the same time. So,
16: well, I'm getting a call, so we're going to have to cut this short, but thank you, Joe Weber, for your time.
15: Yeah, I mean, it was a crazy moment we just saw, but
16: for real. But
17: well, I sure hope you guys enjoyed listening to those recordings. Keep in mind, too, a lot of these are going to be probably extended into full feature length. I guess you can call them feature length BLT episodes. If you've got any questions or feedback, you know, you can always email feedback@aftersight.org or leave a voicemail at 720-712-8856. Like I said, I've got more thoughts on CSUN, and I didn't put all of my recordings in this bite, mainly because it would have made it way too long. But I realized that the exhibit hall is so loud, and some of my recordings did not turn out. Even after putting them through, you know, post, like they just were not usable, sadly, which is really sad. So I'll have to reach out to a couple of the other folks that I interviewed and see if we can get them on the show. Anyway, this has been another BLT Byte. I've been your host, Evan Starnes, and I'll see you on BLT.

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0: 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I'm Jonathan Price.
1: I'm Evan Starnes.
0: And together, we're bringing you news, tech, and information about blind technologies.
1: Being blind doesn't mean you have to stop living.
0: We're going to show you just how possible it is to live the life you want. All right, well, that's fun messing around with the recording. Seth, how you doing, buddy?
1: I'm doing pretty good. I had a very nice and relaxed weekend, and my watch is currently vibrating and distracting me, and I wish it would stop. Thank you. There you go. Speaking of watches, not the most exciting thing I bought, but I am going to have an Apple Watch Ultra on my wrist pretty soon. And
0: very nice.
1: Yeah.
0: Very
1: nice. It's going to be interesting. It'll be my first cellular Apple Watch because pretty much every Apple Watch I've had has always been just the regular GPS model because I'm like, nah, I'm not going to pay for this. But
0: right.
1: It wasn't that much. And hey, now if I lose my phone, I'm not completely screwed. So
0: no, I absolutely love my 7.
1: Oh yeah, that's nice.
0: Yeah, I'm having a hard time justifying going to the Ultra just yet.
1: Yeah, I'm coming from a 6. But next exciting purchase was a Seemi cane.
0: There you go.
1: I bought one, and one's coming, and we'll get audio of it when it comes.
0: Yeah.
1: It's going to be awesome. And that's actually a great segue into this week's topic. We on Friday, Jonathan and I went out and met with Kelvin, who was a guest on Blind Level Tech a few weeks back and is going to be a guest on Aftersight this week as well. We met with him and we got to test out the Seemi cane live, go do some scary street crossings. They weren't that bad, but they were kind of scary too. And just test it out and really field test it at night, which was super cool. So the sun was down and, you know, it was completely dark out. So we got to see what this cane was made of and it blew us both out of the water.
0: Yeah, it was pretty epic. When we went to Greeley, we got to meet not only Kelvin, but his friend Spencer, his mom Pamela, and Scott. And I think his sister's name Vivian. Is that right?
1: Yep.
0: Okay. Beautiful family, just wonderful hosts. They were so gracious and it was so wonderful to meet people who were genuinely interested in not only the cane, but the stories of those who are blind. Spencer himself is blind. We're going to try to get him on Aftersight in a couple of weeks. So stay tuned for that. His story is just, if you want to hear an amazing story of overcoming odds, that's one that you're going to want to tune into. And when we got there, it was pretty unreal because there was this big, like, it almost reminded me of a golf bag, and it had a whole bunch of Seemi canes in it of all sizes and lengths and all on this like really cool charging station. And then it was off to the races and we sat and chatted for a little while, got to know each other, went out to dinner. And yeah, just like Evan said, the crossing that we were at, it was a lot bigger than Evan made it out to be, and it was more scary. I'm glad that he was blind because there were a lot of
1: cars wasn't that
0: zooming around.
1: It was bad. It wasn't as bad as Colfax,
0: no,
1: but
0: no, it wasn't. At least, yeah, I'm not even going to go there. Nope, I just can't.
1: No.
0: Just can't.
1: Fair enough.
0: Up in Colorado long enough, you hear the word Colfax, and then
1: chills start running down your spine. I think.
0: Yeah,
1: I can't imagine.
0: Anywho, but it was such an amazing experience, and we were blown away. For me is an understatement because we went in, we talked on the way up and we went in and we're like, boy, I hope this thing is actually worth coming up here for. We're just going to test it out, do a couple of walks and head home.
1: Yeah.
0: So I'm going to turn it over to you. Tell me about the impressions of the cane. What your first thoughts were.
1: Well, my first thoughts were, this is going to be some thrown together thing. I'll check it out, have some fun. It might light up a little bit, but I probably won't be able to see it. I have light perception, but can't see super. Like I have a hard time with LEDs, and
0: right.
1: You know, it's just like this is going to be super expensive, and it's going to it's just going to be like every other cane.
0: Right.
1: So, obviously, yeah, those impressions were completely blown out of the water, big time. In fact, holding it in my hand for the first time, that's pretty much when that all happened. The cane itself, when I got it, it was really, really well built. I mean, it's light for a battery-powered cane, so it's about as heavy actually as like your average folding cane from like Ambitech, mainly. So not super heavy. The vibration on it, I wish we had gotten audio. I really regret not getting audio that night. The vibration on it was really good. It was kind of high pitched and kind of hard to not fidget with because it was fun.
0: Yeah.
1: But super good. I'm super glad that's a feature there. The light itself, though, is really what impressed me. The cane itself, below the handle, like the entire shaft of it, like literally the entire shaft all the way pretty much down to the tip lights up.
0: Yep.
1: Brightly. Like, we're not just talking your LED indicator, your phone screen. This is like flashlight bright. But what was cool is he was showing me this film that he put on. I think he talked about.
0: Yeah.
1: And it actually helps like shade the light. And that's actually a common thing. I mean, a lot of.
0: Well, it mutes the light. It takes the brightness or the harshness of the light, and it just kind of softens it. So it still maintains its brightness, but the sharpness of that light. I mean, you could probably see this light for at least a mile.
1: Yeah. That actually totally like trounces all over the comment I had of it lighting up an entire hallway in a restaurant, because it did do that.
0: Oh, absolutely. In like, a lighted hallway, by the way.
1: Yeah, it lit a lighted hallway. So yeah, basically that all aside to say, it's an impressive cane.
0: So you had the handle and you were a little concerned about the pistol grip and how you didn't know if it was going to be well designed or if it was going to fit right, but
1: yeah,
0: the handle.
1: Yeah, I like the handle. The handle is probably one of my favorite parts about the cane. So yeah, when Kelvin talked about the pistol grip, I kind of assumed he was talking about like this big thing, like about the size of like a pack of gum or something, like this, you know, big flat thing. That's what I was expecting to hear. But the handle itself is super nice. It's at the very top is your charging connector, basically, and it's a little magnetic thing. And we'll talk about the charger, but yeah, at the very top, it's just like a little flat spot. It's like about the size of a 9-volt battery. In fact, I think that's what it is. And then right below that, you get your just standard cane grip. It's really nice. It's flat on one side and then, you know, curved. And I think it was actually flat on like both sides for ergonomics. So it's a very ergonomic grip. And then on the flat part of that handle, were the two buttons, and they're both very easy to feel, very, very distinctive. The light button actually looked straight up like a flashlight button. In fact, it even functions like a flashlight button.
0: Yeah, that was cool.
1: And you can make it flash. It's really easy. You just very slightly push the button, just like he talked about in the episode, and it will flash. And
0: yeah, it was really interesting for me to see these three blind guys walking across
1: the street. Call us the mice.
0: Right, three blind mice.
1: I don't mind personally. I like being called them out. Well, three blind mice.
0: That was the funny part, was that Pamela said that in the video, and I was like, I don't know how I feel about that. That just it just was funny. But her son was blind, so I guess it was okay. And Spencer, and I'm going to get back to my thing, but real quick, Spencer's ability to tell blind jokes was just spot on. So
1: yeah, he's got a wide variety.
0: Oh my goodness. Yeah. I can't wait. But anyway, interestingly enough for me was the power of the light and watching cars stop, and not only stop to like make sure see if we were crossing, but to see what in the world we were doing. Because when I went back and looked at the footage, it looks like you're playing light with lightsabers on the ground. And so even if somebody doesn't know that it's a blind cane, it's still drawing attention to somebody that has a very large light, and everybody's going to stop and see, what in the world is the light? You know, bug to a flame, right?
1: Yeah,
0: and
1: exactly.
0: That was the coolest thing for me, was to see all these cars just stopping and looking like, what in the
1: What's
0: world
1: going on here? Is going on?
0: I have no, like, what is that? And so, yeah, we totally just went across the street. We crossed all four corners of the intersection, and it was very interesting to see how it worked.
1: Besides attracting attention, the cane itself, using it, felt like using any other cane. If you're used to heavier canes, it's definitely going to be, like, super easy. However, if you're used to your lighter straight canes, your NFBs, or any of those that don't fold, then it's going to take a bit of getting used to. Of course, it doesn't fold itself. It is a straight cane.
0: Right.
1: The tip it came with, which is the rolling marshmallow tip, was also very good. I mean, it was, you know, very smooth, what you'd expect from a rolling marshmallow tip. And the cool part is it uses the Ambutex screw-in tips, and you can find those on Ambutex website, and they're really easy to install and great quality.
0: Yeah. Okay, now talk about the charger, because that was one of the coolest parts.
1: Yeah, so the charger is very, very unique. It kind of is like an Apple Watch charger. Well, I thought it was going to be more like an Apple Watch charger in the fact that it's magnetic.
0: Right.
1: But the cable, basically, the end of it is kind of like a little barrel-shaped connector that magnetizes to this – to the top of the cane, to this little round connector on the top.
0: Very similar to MagSafe.
1: Yeah, exactly. It pretty much is MagSafe. And then the other end is just the standard USB cable or a USB connector that plugs into whatever power brick you have lying around or your computer. But the entire cable lights up, which, I mean, if you have light perception or can see light, it's cool. Because when your cane's charging, it literally – like the way I see it is, it's like it looks like energy's flowing into the cane.
0: Right.
1: It's like,
0: well, it's like the largest indicator light ever.
1: It is, because that is still kind of the one like little gripe I do have is you can't really tell if the device is you can't tell if the cane is charging, but if you have light perception, you can tell. If it's charging, you'll totally be able to see the cable light up.
0: Didn't it vibrate when you plugged it in?
1: It does not. But of course, if you want to know if it's charged, just fire it up, push the button.
0: So I did have a layman's question, a sightling question, if you will. Kelvin was talking about overwalking your cane. Can you talk a little bit about that, since we're talking about cane and cane travel in general?
1: Yes. So when it comes to overwalking your cane, there's also the term walking in step with your cane. So when it comes to, well, this is actually a big rabbit hole here, but to keep it quick, simple, when it comes to cane usage, the way it's supposed to be is when you put your left foot forward, your cane swings right, and vice versa. When you put your right foot forward, your cane moves left. And then by the time your foot reaches the ground, the cane should be on your left side. If that
0: right,
1: makes
0: like
1: sense.
0: A contrary motion thing.
1: Yes. So what he's talking about is pushing the cane a little bit too forward and then kind of walking out of step. And then if you do that, you'll miss something like a crack or maybe a little bump or an obstacle.
0: And so Kelvin had an amazing event on Sunday night, and they were able to raise a couple $1,000 in order to get this cane produced. And we want to help him out. So if you guys know anybody who is able to, willing to donate to get these canes produced, he is looking to get about $200,000 to put these canes in what I guess would call mass production, and at least to a point where he can get these sold. And you guys have got to go check out this cane, seemecane.com, and blindpotter.com also. He has a lot of amazing pottery that we got to experience, and he gave Evan or
1: he gave me a cup.
0: Pamela gave him one of his cups, and that was super cool.
1: And I can vouch for his pottery. It looked machine made. It was so precisely made. It was actually, because I have some like handmade pieces, coffee. Well, I have a couple handmade coffee cups, and you can tell they're handmade, but this looked straight out of a factory. So just amazing quality. And it has, it had four rings on it, and I don't remember what they exactly stand for.
0: So there were three rings. One of them was, oh shoot, now I forget. I know hope was the second one, perseverance and struggle, I think. Something to that effect. But don't listen to us. Go to the site. Go to
1: blindfire and go check it out, because it's brilliant. It's seriously brilliant.
0: It's incredible. And so if you're listening to this on the day it comes out, Wednesday, August 9th, Kelvin will be on August 10th with Aftersight. And you get to listen to his actual story of, him growing up, his vision loss, how he got into the CME cane, and just his personal backstory, which in and of itself is absolutely incredible. So please go check that out. And if you want to hear the full on episode with Kelvin with us, I will link that in the description below. So just click on that link and it'll take you right to that show. So anything from you to follow up, Evan?
1: Yeah. So Kelvin knows a lot about canes. And that was actually another cool thing, is he was the first person that we could just talk different canes. He's tested canes that I've used, like the No Jab cane, which has a spring in the handle, and just different brands of canes. Like he knows them well, which shouldn't surprise me, but it's like, it's the first time I've actually gotten to do that. And that was,
0: well,
1: that was
0: when cool. when you're in cane development and you're trying to test all these canes, you better know a lot about canes. Otherwise, you're not going to know what is needed out there. So
1: exactly.
0: I really appreciated that.
1: But that was cool. That was my first glimpse into the realm of canes. And I didn't even know that was it's almost an industry.
0: It's, you would think, I wonder where I could get a cane. Speaking of canes, I do want to plug this really quick. We have the White Cane Project, and this is something that is near and dear to our heart. So if you know somebody who is blind or going through vision loss and they need a cane from child size all the way up to adult to 7, if you're 10 foot tall, it doesn't matter. We can find you a cane. We have canes, and all you have to do is be Colorado resident,
1: be visually impaired or whatever.
0: Yeah, whatever. Blind, doesn't matter. We will send you a cane for FREE free. No hidden things, no kickbacks, no nothing, no subscribe, no. We want to help you guys. And so we are here to help you live your life.
1: And we got you.
0: Yeah. So with that being said, we're going to cut this episode short because we have an amazing episode coming next week. And we just wanted to get this out because it's such a, you have to go get it.
1: You guys needed an update, basically.
0: Yeah, you needed an update. It was just too cool to not post a little episode about it. So I hope you guys enjoyed this. Please don't forget to plug in your devices, and we will talk to you next week.

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While I was walking down the beach one bright and sunny day, I saw a great big wooden box a-floating in the bay. I pulled it in and opened it up, and much to my surprise, ooh, I discovered a... Right before my eyes, ooh, I discovered a... Right before my eyes, I picked it up and ran to town as happy as a king. I took it to a guy I knew who'd buy most anything. But this is what he hollered at me as I walked in his shop. Ooh, get out of here with that before I call a cop. Ooh, get out of here with that before I call a cop. I turned around and got right out of running for my life. And then I took it home with me to give it to my wife. But this is what she hollered at me as I walked in the door. Oh, get out of here with that. And don't come back no more. Oh, get out of here with that. And don't come back no more. I wandered all around the town until I chanced to meet a hobo who was looking for a hand out on the street. He said he'd take most any old thing, he was a desperate man. But when I showed him the, he turned around and ran. Oh, when I showed him the, he turned around and ran. I wandered on for many years, a victim of my fate, until one day I came upon St. Peter at the gate. And when I tried to take it inside, he told me where to go. Get out of here with that and take it down below. Oh, get out of here with that and take it down below. The moral of the story is, if you're out on the beach and you should see a great big box and it's within your reach, don't ever stop and open it up. That

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1: 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This recording is intended solely for individuals who are blind or have low vision.

0: Welcome to Blind Level Tech. This isn't just accessible tech talk. This is technology on a whole new level. We're showing you just how possible it is to live the life you want.
1: Good morning, everybody. Well, at least it is morning at the time of this recording. And welcome to Blind Level Tech. I am your host, Evan Starnes. And yes, it is the first thing in the morning that I am making this recording, so for better or for worse, I guess we will find out. So today's episode concerns the accessibility of game consoles, and it was actually, it was a question that I think I've addressed a couple of different times, vaguely in past episodes, but somebody had inquired about the accessibility of various game consoles in 2025, and which one would be the best if you are blind or have low vision? So hopefully you will have some sort of an answer by the time you finish listening to this episode. Now, I did want to give, I guess, an update here on The Office because, you know, as some of you or all of you probably know, we have moved. And with the move has come a lot of chaos, including, much to my dismay, the shakiness of this show. But yeah, we have pretty much moved. I mean, there's like maybe a couple boxes scattered around. Our new studio is completely and totally set up. I am still stubbornly recording in my office because I love my setup. But we got two new Shure MV7 microphones. So if you've heard of the or they're UV7s, my bad. If you've heard of the Shure SM7B microphones like that, we basically got the equivalent with USB. And they sound fantastic. Got some new microphone arms. And the biggest thing I really wanted to announce, though, is if you're listening to this episode before April 26th, which is Saturday, we will be having an open house this Saturday, April 26th, from 10:30 a.m. to 12:30 p.m. So if you'd like to come and check out the new office space and maybe grab some good coffee and refreshments, we will be serving those as well. Yeah, come stop by. We're at 1805 Highway 42 and Suite 220, which means you got to enter the building and then straight in front of you is an elevator. You take that bad boy up and then immediately hang a right, and you'll most certainly hear us. Otherwise, we'll come meet you. We are actually installing some Braille signage that will help guide individuals to our office door from Signorama. So anyway, let's go ahead and get into game consoles. So I have been doing a little bit of digging, both kind of last week and yesterday, and I actually found some surprising things about the games consoles that we're going to discuss today. So I guess let's go ahead and first kick things off because we're going to be discussing all of the just the major game consoles, the Xbox, the PlayStation, and the Nintendo Switch. I'm going to kind of leave the other handhelds such as the Valve Steam Deck out of this episode, mainly because those I really feel like are kind of more of an, you know, you can modify those things and put Windows on them. So that's more of an exception. But let's kick things off with the console that I really, I guess the modern console that I really got started with. And that is the Xbox. And as far as accessibility goes on game consoles, at least from what I've seen, honestly, the Xbox has a lot going for it. Besides all the, you know, visual features, you have features such as a, I think they call it co-pilot mode, where you can effectively make two controllers act as one. And this is cool. For instance, let's say you are totally blind or have low vision and you're playing a game with a sighted friend. You could have them act as sort of a co-pilot. So, you know, if you're playing maybe a shooter and you have to steer a gunship or whatever, you could have them steer and you fire, or vice versa. So that's definitely a unique feature. They also do have adaptive controllers that allow you to map things like if you use switches or like big buttons or basically alternative controls to the controls found on the Xbox game controller. We don't really talk too much about those, but it is cool to see that they have that as an accessibility feature. And they even have some 3D printable joystick toppers that will basically increase the size of your joystick. So if you have issues with small controls, they have basically a mod that will kind of make the joysticks easier to use. But I'm sure the biggest thing that you guys probably want to know about is the visual features. So you do have the magnifier, you have color correction, so you have color inversion, you can make everything black and white if you want. You even have a night mode, which will basically filter out a lot of the blue light. And that's good for, you know, regardless of your level of vision. Of course, you have, you know, things like high contrast. And, you know, if you're totally blind, you've got narrator. And this is the narrator that is very similar to, I think it's actually pretty much the exact same to narrator on Windows if you've used that. And the way that you turn it on, the Xbox, to my knowledge, and from the research I've done, is the only console that has a shortcut that allows you to turn on narrator from anywhere without having to go into the accessibility settings. So if you would like to turn on narrator, press and hold the Xbox button at the top of your controller. So you can kind of feel the Xbox logo. It's a little bit more indented into your controller. But yeah, press and hold that button until you feel it vibrate. And once it vibrates, that means the power menu is being displayed. And then press the option button. And the option button below the Xbox button, you have two small buttons, the left one being view and the right one being option. If you push option, it will toggle on narrator and you'll be able to navigate around with the controller and it will read everything on the screen. It will let you access the Xbox store, certain apps. Now, the important thing to know about all of these screen readers is that they will not talk or really do anything when you're playing any games. So it is up to the developers of that game to add screen reading functionality to make it accessible. And for the Xbox, at least, there are some games that have that screen reading functionality. Off the top of my head, the ones I can remember, Forza Motorsport. I know Mortal Kombat, they have like a menu read and it's actually read by a human. The Last of Us Part 2, it actually has an entire audio mode, so you can completely play the game non-visually, which is super cool. Honestly, if I were to recommend a gaming console to anybody looking for one, this would be at the top of my list, mainly because, you know, it has all these accessibility features, and you have the ability to fire up narrator without having to go into the accessibility settings. Now, let's go ahead and talk about the competitor to the Xbox. Well, a competitor to the Xbox, the PlayStation 5, the PlayStation. And this console does also have a nice suite of accessibility features, including screen zoom, high contrast. You can make everything bold, and then you can do the color inversion and make everything black and white. And they also do have a screen reader. But the screen reader, at least from what I saw, you have to turn it on from the accessibility settings. So if you go up, I guess, you know, if you're totally blind, you could ask for a sightling or Be My Eyes or IRA your way through this. If you go to the settings menu, I think it's at the top right of the main screen on the PlayStation, and then you scroll down to accessibility, and then in that accessibility menu, there is a screen reader option. And you do have the option to adjust the rate. And I think you can, I don't know if you can change the voice, but the rate and the volume of that screen reader. So you can customize it a little bit. It is similar to narrator in the fact that it will read out the menus. When it first came out years ago with the PlayStation 4, PlayStation Store wasn't accessible. I don't own a PlayStation, so I have not found any information nor have I been able to test exactly what is and is not accessible with the PlayStation's screen reader. So if you have a PlayStation and you haven't played with the screen reader yet, and you find something that we haven't talked about, let us know. Send us an email at feedback@aftersight.org, because I would love to at least shout out some of that information on a podcast episode, and it's just good background knowledge to have. But yeah, it does have a screen reader. It doesn't have any of the any of the adaptive controller features, at least right now. That is subject to change in the future. You do also have another mode in accessibility settings called controller haptics. When you turn that on, you'll get haptics when you navigate around the menus. So if you like kind of more of that haptic feedback, that is also an option. But yeah, I do wish this had a shortcut. I did Google, and if you Google shortcut to turn on and off screen reader on PlayStation, if you look at the if you're in Chrome and you look at the featured snippet from the web where it'll try and kind of pull that information, you'll see something that says that you can press the R1 and PlayStation buttons together at the same time to turn on and off the screen reader. I don't believe that is actually the case. That is a command that you can use when the screen reader is turned on, and that will basically cause it to read everything from the very top of the screen downward. But if that actually does turn on and off the screen reader, that is fantastic. And yeah, again, let us know, because I will gladly eat my words here. But yeah, the PlayStation is, I definitely consider it to be accessible. Not as much as the Xbox. The Xbox, I was able to completely, from like unboxing it to actually throwing a game in it, set it up from start to finish with narrator. I don't know if you would be able to do this, the same thing with the PlayStation, if they give you an option to turn on the screen reader during setup or not, unfortunately. So now, last but not least, let's talk about a company that has been very near and dear to me. I grew up with them, and that is Nintendo and their Nintendo Switch 2. Now, I mentioned the Switch 2 because the original Switch, which has been out for a long time, does not have a screen reader on it, which is very unfortunate because there are a lot of games on that console I'd love to play. Breath of the Wild comes to mind. Honestly, I want to play a bunch of Zelda and some old NES games on it. Now, I have I said this in a previous episode. I have heard of people putting their Switch in the dock and then plugging it into a video capture card, which basically allows you to see the output of your Switch on something like a computer, and you can pump it through something like OCR, like Be My Eyes. And they have been able to do that so they could get around the screens, which is pretty cool. But as far as accessibility settings go on the original Switch, I mean, there really wasn't that much to speak of. I believe you had a screen zoom feature that you could use. But the Switch 2, they have totally changed that, and they have added some more accessibility features, including things like adjustable text size, high contrast and bold text, similar to the other consoles. And they've also added what they call text-to-speech, which is a screen reader. And you can enable that by going into the Nintendo Switch's settings and then going down to accessibility. And then it is, I believe, the 7th option in the list of accessibility features. And I didn't really say much about the voices that you get with the other consoles, but narrator on the Xbox, you get like the Microsoft voices. PlayStation, you have if you've heard the Ava voice, but the text-to-speech on the reason I'm saying this is the text-to-speech on the Switch is, it sounds surprisingly good, I think. I couldn't tell what voice they were using, but you have two to pick from, a male and a female voice, and you are able to adjust the volume and speaking rate. But yeah, you don't have a shortcut to be able to easily turn on and off that screen reader. So yeah, you'll have to Be My Eyes or sightling your way through it. But It will read the menus. I don't know how much it will read, so I don't know if you could go into the store or what, or the, I guess they call it the, I don't know if they call it the eShop still. I obviously don't have a Switch to test these things on. There are demos of these accessibility features on Nintendo's website. So I will actually go ahead at the in the description of this episode and throw up three different links to Sony, Microsoft, and Nintendo's accessibility pages where you can find more information about the accessibility of these consoles. So yeah, if you want to get maybe a taste of what Nintendo's text-to-speech sounds like, they have like a little 20-second demo. It was kind of hard to find, but it is there. I unfortunately cannot reuse the audio in this episode, but out of all of the consoles, I feel like the Nintendo Switch, I'm glad to see that they've added accessibility to it, and I'm really excited to see where it goes in the future. But it is, I feel like, the least accessible out of the three consoles that we've talked about today. So hopefully that changes in the future. If I ever get my hands on a Switch, you guys will definitely know about it. There will be at least some sort of BLT episode or BLT bites on it, but I don't have plans to get one. And I don't own any gaming consoles at all. I pretty much do most of my gaming on the PC. So if I ever get my hands on a game console, it will be good to make some, you know, coverage, some episodes on it. But well, when you play your games, you know, most folks that play games like to have a good old snack lying around. I certainly do. You know, you probably won't want a sandwich unless it's a sandwich of the week. So this past Sunday was Easter Sunday. So if you celebrate Easter, I hope you had a happy one. But I got to spend it with my family, and we got to have all of the delicious Easter food, including but not limited to ham, mashed potatoes, green bean casserole, all the good stuff. And why not make a sandwich out of that? So this sandwich of the week consists of some ham, some mashed potatoes, maybe throw in a little bit of green beans and green bean casserole, and some melted cheese, all on a brioche bun. And what are we going to call that sandwich, you may ask? Oh, that's a great question. I'm going to go with the name that was suggested to me, and I'm just going to call it the Uncle Haminator. It sounds funny saying that. Only because it was my uncle's suggestion, and I don't know, just it's my excuse to shout people out on this podcast, which I seem to love doing a lot. And just as much as I love to make, I don't know, Ader sandwiches, you know, we had like the Evanator, the Kelvinator. Now we have the Uncle Haminator. So there you go. Well, I certainly hope that I answered all of your, at least your burning questions as far as, you know, if you're considering picking up a game console or if you have one already. That being said, if I didn't or if you have any more questions or comments or feedback that you have for me or any of our other podcast hosts for that matter, always feel free to email feedback@aftersight.org or give a call to 720-712-8856. In any event, as I always say, I have been your host, Evan Starnes. I sure hope you enjoyed listening to today's episode. Don't forget to plug in your devices, and I will talk to you guys again next week.

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2: 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This recording is intended solely for individuals who are blind or have low vision.
3: An Investment with Huge Returns by Peggy Chong, The Blind History Lady, read by Jim. In Maryland in the 1880s, the right to an education for blind children was for families who could afford it. The Maryland Institute for the Instruction of the Blind, founded in 1853, was a private school funded primarily through charities. Parents were expected to pay a tuition of $300 a year per child that covered their education, room, and board during the 9-month school year. Some parents turned to their local communities, family, or friends to help pay for their blind child's education. Families unable to pay or find sponsors petitioned the governor of Maryland for a special appropriation granted for only 1 year at a time. Oliver Keeney, born on November 22, 1876, in Granite, Maryland, was blind from an early age. His father died when Oliver was only 4, leaving his mother Nancy with 3 small children, the youngest only a year old. Although the extended family had lots of land, cash was not available for any extras. Nancy applied under hardship to the governor of Maryland to send her son to the blind school. In 1885, Oliver entered the school, now known as the Maryland School for the Blind. He continued each year until he graduated from the academic and then the piano tuning courses in 1897. Oliver's tuition was approved and paid for by the state of Maryland each year. After graduation, Oliver worked as a piano tuner on his own. He took a room at 2616 Oak Street in Baltimore that doubled as his office. Oliver placed his piano tuning tools into a bag, or later a cart, and pulled them behind him as he walked or rode the trolley to his clients. In 1900, he became a piano tuner for William Canaba and Company of Baltimore. 1 year later, he was promoted to head piano tuner, earning a wage of at least $18 a week. This was 6 times more than he would have earned if he worked at the workshop for the blind. William Canaba was a well-established piano manufacturer for more than 50 years. The Canaba Company put out over 18,000 pianos a year in 1908. Their facilities in Baltimore included at least 7 buildings and about 300,000 square feet of business space. Oliver took great pleasure in being the last employee to work on the pianos before being shipped to the most famous concert halls in America, such as the New York Metropolitan Opera House. Oliver seemed to live the American dream despite his blindness. Before landing his prestigious position with William Canaba, Oliver played piano for many civic and church events. He advertised ahead of coming to town for several days in a local paper and on a bulletin board. If anyone wanted their piano tuned, they left messages at his local contact at a local store. Usually, he already had one job lined up before advertising in a town. In Woodsboro, he regularly tuned for the Lutheran church, and on Saturday night, they pushed the furniture to the wall and held a dance. Oliver played the piano, and usually a fiddler or two accompanied him. At one of these dances, he met and later married Alverda May Eiler on December 21, 1905. The couple had 7 children, beginning with Donald in 1907 and ending with Wilbur in 1926. Oliver first owned a brick row house in Baltimore. The basement windows were large to bring in the light from the outdoors. 4 steps led up from the public walk to the stoop and the entrance to the first floor. His home was larger than many of his friends could afford, just over 1,100 square feet, with a basement for a shop where he taught his boys to tune. He learned to single ride a bike in his youth. About 1919, Oliver purchased a bicycle for 2 for the family and for his sons to ride in the front and steer. Son Donald was in the front by his early teens, acting as Oliver's assistant. By 1920, the family owned a touring car that accommodated at least 9 people for the long motor trips, such as a vacation to Niagara Falls in 1922. The family was very musical. Oliver wrote, arranged, and published several songs. Sons Donald and Theodore became employed as piano tuners like their father by 1924. Donald also worked as a musician and a band leader. Oliver's children were all still living at home in 1924. In 1926, the Keeney family was changing. Some of the children were beginning to leave home. Oliver purchased a more modern home at 4712 Springdale Avenue in Linthicum, a suburb of Baltimore. Theo continued to work with his father as a piano tuner. The Depression hit the music business hard. No one bought pianos or wanted their current piano tuned. The Kanabe Company was shrinking fast. As the last tuner of pianos, one of his last jobs was to tune the piano purchased by the royal family in England. Kanabe closed its facility in Baltimore and transferred its main offices to New York in 1933. Oliver was offered a position in Chicago, but he was in his late 50s and did not want to leave Baltimore. The family traded their home for a store near Hammond's Ferry and Nursery Road in Glen Burnie about 1931. Kanabe could not provide full-time employment. Alverta ran the store mostly by herself. Oliver bought and raised chickens in the back and sold fresh eggs. He built and repaired the chicken coops while trying to establish a new customer base as an independent piano tuner. On the weekends, the Keeney Orchestra played for their neighbors, asking only for contributions. With the door opened, they used their garage as their stage. Oliver and the children, even young Wilbur, played until everyone was done dancing. Donald moved back home and needed to find a source of income. He had hated the tuning business from when he helped his dad. But now, Donald thought that he could repair and sell used pianos from his home and asked Oliver where or who might give him or sell him cheap pianos in need of repair. Oliver and Donald soon had more pianos than they or Donald's wife wanted in the house. Donald found a storefront in Annapolis and opened Keeney's Music Store. Later, he sold musical instruments, sheet music, music accessories, and offered piano tuning. The business added radios and televisions to their inventory in the late 1940s. Donald bought a bigger building in the 1940s. Oliver came down frequently and tuned pianos for Donald's customers. One of Oliver's Annapolis clients was his old paperboy from the days on Payson Street, now the current governor of Maryland, Theodore R. McKeldin. Governor McKeldin also hired Oliver to entertain on the piano for one of the events at the governor's mansion shortly before Oliver's death on June 13, 1951. Oliver's legacy. Son Donald, born in 1907, learned to tune pianos and worked with his father, beginning by pedaling the front of their tandem bike to and from jobs. He joined the Navy and served as a sailor on the USS Rhina Mercedes. He was attached to the Navy Hospital in Anne Arundel, Maryland, and was a member of the Naval Academy Band in Annapolis and played the trombone. His son, Donald Jr., served in the U.S. Army during the Korean War. Donald Jr. learned piano tuning from his father, taking over the family business after his father retired. Keeney's Music Store was sold by Donald Jr. in the 1980s when he wanted to retire. Yet, like his father and grandfather, he continued to tune pianos until his death. Theodore, born in 1909, learned to tune pianos. He played trumpet in the family band. In his early adult life, he worked with his father on pianos. Theo went into the Army in 1941, serving on several continents for 4 years. Following the war, Theo was a budget analyst for several agencies in the Department of Defense, retiring from the Defense Supply Agency in 1976 after 35 years of service. Calvin, born in 1912, was an engineer for steel plants in Baltimore. During World War II, Calvin was deferred from military service as his work in the steel industry was more valuable at home. Kenneth, born in 1915, enlisted in the Army Air Force, serving in the combat service divisions. After the war, he worked as a postman. Daughter May, born in 1918, graduated from high school and married a man in the petroleum industry. She died in an automobile accident on July 6, 1941. Waldo, born 1921, graduated from Glen Burnie High School in 1941. He went to Pennsylvania to work as a mechanic for the Pennsylvania Railroad. Waldo entered the Air Corps in March 1942. He was looking forward to coming home and working with brother Donald in the Keeney Music Store to repair radios and TVs. Waldo was lost at sea July 25, 1945, during a B-29 fight near Saipan. He was a technical sergeant with the 864th Bomber Squadron, 49th Bombardment Wing of the U.S. Army Air Force. Wilbur, born in 1926, attended the Peabody Conservatory of Music, where he earned his bachelor's degree. He came home to Baltimore to live with his widowed mother and taught music in the Baltimore public schools. Later, he obtained a doctorate degree in music from the University of Miami. He taught music in the Dade County school system for more than 30 years. He played many musical instruments with competence. After his death in 2016, he left several large gifts, one to the Maryland School for the Blind for $250,000 in memory of his father. Oliver may not have been the wealthiest man in the state, but the education provided to him by the state of Maryland allowed Oliver to become a taxpayer and not a tax recipient. He demonstrated, through example to his children, that hard work and service made a better citizen. Oliver gave to his country six sons who served in the military and supported the war efforts. Monetarily, his son, Wilbur, gave back to the School for the Blind more than six times the funds spent on Oliver's education. Meet Mr. Mayor, by Peggy Chong, the Blind History Lady, read by Jim. I often meet people who go blind later in life. They gave up their job and opened another chapter in their lives, sometimes for the better, often with fewer expectations. Many feel that their life was not fair and often start a sentence with, "Had they not gone blind?" Rehabilitation training sounds scary, but there are a few who take the lemon and make lemonade, reinventing themselves. Meet Sam. Samuel Robert Wickman was born on August 8, 1886, in Michigan. He attended Ferris Institute Business College, graduating in 1905. He took many clerical positions in Wisconsin, Illinois, and Michigan. One class he learned at Ferris was touch typing that he later was most grateful for. In 1910, he accepted a position with the Rice Coal Company, working his way up to an office management position by 1914. As a private citizen, and as part of his job, he took an active interest in the community. He joined the Escanaba Kiwanis Club. His main interests were the yacht harbor and the shipping issues surrounding the St. Lawrence Waterway. He actively supported legislation that impacted the shipbuilding business of the area, which found funding to enlarge the docks for shipping out the mined ore from the area. His activities made him popular with the leaders of the community. On November 29, 1938, there was a freak gun accident at the Rice Coal Company. Several of the men on the dock were target shooting. Sam stood in the doorway of his office, watching and listening to their banter. One of the men's gun accidentally discharged when he bumped a railing, shooting Sam in the face. The bullet entered his nose, split, and went into each eye. He almost bled to death before reaching the hospital. Sam was rushed to the hospital, where the doctors removed his eye and the bullet in his head in one surgery, leaving him totally blind. This ended his working relationship with Rice. He and the company did not think he could continue as regional branch manager without his sight. He was now 52 years old. In the spring of 1939, he traveled to Morristown, New Jersey to begin training at Seeing Eye. In December of 1938, after a month in the hospital and still recovering, friends visited him at home, suggesting he get a guide dog. Several of the service clubs held fundraisers to provide the $500 needed for Sam to receive a service dog. With the medical expenses, Sam was unable to fully fund his trip to New Jersey on his own. Hope was almost dashed when he was told he was too old to get a dog. The town provided many recommendations in his appeal, and Sam was allowed to come to Morristown to train. When the pair came home, Mickey was welcomed as part of the community. Several felt a closeness to Mickey as they helped raise the money for the dog. Mickey was quite popular with the media and photographers. Sam and his new dog walked everywhere for shopping, visiting, and attending community meetings. News stories of how Mickey helped her master frequently appeared in many of the Michigan newspapers. She was later given the title of assistant mayor. Sam had enough savings that he and his wife Elma could afford a live-in maid. Neither of them was employed in 1940. They owned their home at 808 South 14th Street. Sadly, his wife, who had been ill for a long time, passed away in May of 1941. Sam remained in their house until his death. In 1940, Sam ran for city council of Escanaba and won by a large margin. He was well known in the community for his previous political and community activities and his dog. In less than 2 years, without any other blindness training than that at seeing eye, he had rebuilt his confidence and life to remain active and relevant. After the election of city council in 1940, he was elected as mayor. Each year, he was re-elected to the city council, and the members of the city council voted him back as mayor for 6 years. Mickey sat under the table at the city council meetings. When Sam gaveled the meetings to order, Mickey would let out a few barks. Proposals were discussed and resolutions passed. If conversations became heated, Mickey would bark, and the members took a breath. Press attended the city council meetings and reported on their activities. At times, Mickey overshadowed the message that the city council hoped to get out through the media. As mayor, he represented the city in many ways, more than previous mayors had. Often, he traveled to other communities for meetings and ceremonies. He took an active role on several of the city's committees, becoming almost a full-time staffer for the city. His pay as mayor was $120 per year for his service. Other mayoral duties included visits to many of the city's facilities. Mickey especially liked visiting the firehouse, as she always got an ice cream cone. Each day, he would have either his adult daughter, Elaine, or sister, Jeanette, read the daily newspaper and other print media to him. He typed his own letters replying to correspondence or plans for the initiation of new programs, in particular, in the public works and utilities departments in the city. His knowledge of the city's affairs, as well as the business community's needs, meant that he could help design programs and practices that streamlined Escanaba's offices. Before losing his sight, he read few books for pleasure. After his accident, he signed up for the Library for the Blind services, received a record player, and began reading at least 25 books a year. He received the Reader's Digest and other magazines on record, keeping up with many general interest topics. Keeping busy was important. He listened to the radio for news. His grandchildren lived upstairs, and they were always fun to play with. When not working, he still went fishing, winter or summer. Mickey was a good companion in the boat, he told a reporter. In the last few years of his life, he learned to play the accordion. Sam's interests and activities were numerous. He served on the Delta County Board of Supervisors. He was active in community groups such as his Lutheran Church, Kiwanis Club, North Star Lodge, and more. He took an active and public role in raising funds for the Red Cross and the Salvation Army during and after World War II. In the spring of 1952, Sam became ill and resigned from the city council where he served for 12 years. He died October 23, 1952. No one had served as mayor of Escanaba as long as he had to that point. Mickey died in 1950, with newspapers printing her obituary. Sam received another dog, Sandy, who was returned to Seeing Eye after his death to be reassigned.
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4: 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And, yeah, everything's still fine.
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4: You serious?
2: We're not holding back truth. We're here to help you heal and become the best you possible. Here's the chair, here's the pillow, here's Bill.
5: Yeah, exactly. But again, that's the behavior or the result of the behavior, if you will, of addiction.
6: Absolutely.
5: And, you know, that's what a lot of people, particularly those who've never had or never seen themselves as having an addiction, just have trouble understanding.
6: Well, I got humbled a whole lot with the smoking thing because Frank and I got married in September of 68, and we'd committed to giving up smoking on New Year's Eve. And I was okay until the 1st of December. And then I thought, oh my God, I can't live the rest of my life without a cigarette. And so I worked my way from a pack a day up to 4 packs a day by Christmas. That was.
5: Yeah.
6: And I was getting up in the middle of the night to smoke so I could get all the cigarettes in possible before. And Hugh Dex was on the Today Show. And I saw him on Christmas, and he said he'd quit smoking by allowing himself to smoke when he was out of town. And I thought, I could do that. And so for 10 more years, I smoked out of town. But boy, did I have to get trapped in lies. I realized one day that the out of town meant out of the county. And my school was only 3 miles from the line, and I started driving across the county line for a cigarette.
5: Right. Yeah.
6: Being in
5: that's an addiction.
6: Groups of men out of town. And I won't give you the whole long story, but I had a friend who had been a co-therapist with me who saw me smoking, and he called me on it, and that was my last day of smoking. I threw him out the window and never had another one. But, oh, my God, the lies we can tell ourselves.
5: That's right. But you see that it is that that crucial moment, even a crucial moment in forgiving ourselves and being able to forgive ourselves when we realize I don't have to do this anymore. But it's hard to know when we're there, except that we have to be working towards it, I think. And know that this is, you know, in kind of working its way. In the back of my mind, I can't walk around with this a resentment towards myself anymore. And, you know, you were a catalyst with that individual, but I think there's also, we have to be ready to say, enough is enough. And sometimes it's a long time, sometimes there's something that occurs when we least expect it, I suspect.
6: I have a question for you about this. I have not been an alcohol addict, and I'm wondering what you see as the role of the sponsor in helping the person to come to the place of recognition that it really is out of control.
5: Well, I'm not sure it's the role of the sponsor. People do come into the program with the expectations that they're going to stop and they're ready to stop. Now, the sponsor, and those around, when we do an intervention, what has to happen a lot of times Have you got an intervention with anybody?
6: No, they have. I have talked with families that were going to do one and referred them to some
5: do one,
6: bad
5: yeah.
6: experience in it, but I haven't been part of the process.
5: Well, in the process, a lot of times with the help of a professional counselor, gets all the people around the alcoholic to talk about what they're experiencing with that person.
6: Uh-huh.
5: And to essentially to find out which ones have the most impact on the individual and also who is ready to help the person who needs to change.
6: Uh-huh.
5: And if anybody in the group is not willing to take that risk, then they're not in an intervention.
6: Uh-huh.
5: But what the idea of the intervention is not that you say, you've got to stop, because they know that already. What is different is that the people, in a very matter-of-fact way, you know, on Friday, such and such, you were drinking and this happened. And going through, in a sense, an inventory of the experiences.
6: Uh-huh.
5: And sharing that and saying, look, I love you. I cannot be around you when you're drinking. And, you know, you have to think about what's been going on. And when you sit and when you're the person who's in need of recovery, and you hear that, you hear everybody not accusing or anger or whatever, then it begins to click. Hopefully it begins to click. And then, of course, the ultimate is that the family has already decided where the person is going to go into treatment,
6: uh-huh.
5: if indeed he or she is willing to do it and do it right then and there before the positive thinking about drinking kicks in. Get the person to see what they're doing in a way that's very concrete, and then they will make a decision to make a change. The sponsor does the same thing by saying, okay, look, you did this, this, and this, and this was the result. Do you want to continue? And to do it in a matter-of-fact, kind way, if you will, but also straightforward and honest.
6: Uh-huh.
5: And that's what makes can make a difference with the alcoholic or anyone who's a drug addict, because with the damaged mind that's caught up in addiction, this is where, you know, when we've been talking about forgiving ourselves, you have to have your mind ready to do that and understanding. But with the person who's in the throes of addiction or mental illness, doesn't have that perspective, and the person outside has to help them to begin to see what they're doing and also understand that there's an alternative, that, okay, this feels awful, but you don't have to live with that feeling. And part of the therapy is, I think, for people who are in recovery to forgive themselves for their behavior, knowing it was not them. And it is also not behavior that they want, that they'll learn from and change and not continue this kind of behavior. Right. That's what's real crucial.
6: I think what the 12-step program does with addicts is have so many people around who've done it and who really understand how bad it was and who can say, it doesn't have to stay like this. It is possible.
5: Right. Without the kind of judgment that I'm a bad person or whatever.
6: Right.
5: They've been through it, they've recovered, and that's where the strength. And I think that is also, you know, when we talk about forgiving ourselves, that we have to understand we really had no control over it. We thought we did.
6: Right.
5: But we We didn't. And we were so blinded by the chemicals, so to speak, that we weren't thinking rationally. And that's what, you know, the intervention is to help us to understand that we can be different. And in that,
6: and to have some hope for it.
5: Right. Right, right. And it has to be with people who, you know, who are caring. That's why when people yell, why did you do this and so forth and so on? Well, we're going to be defensive because it's affecting our self-esteem. But if we say, this is what you did, this is what happened, this is what you did, this is what happened, do you want this to continue to happen? And then we have to look at it from a logical way. And that can be true of a whole lot of, not just addictive behavior, but a lot of ways, different ways that we may hurt others as well as ourselves. And then that's what we have to look at.
6: And I guess I consider behavior that is destructive as addictive behavior, even if it doesn't involve a substance.
5: Sure.
6: It could be addicted to a pattern of response or to whatever it happens to be that you use to justify it.
5: Right.
6: But
5: right.
6: And forgiving ourselves.
5: And we have to understand.
6: Mm-hmm. I just realized something I hadn't thought of in all the time I've been preparing this, but forgiving ourselves really is a prerequisite for self-reconciliation. And when we're talking about forgiving somebody else, we don't have to have reconciliation with them. But
5: right.
6: You can't live a healthy mm-hmm. whole life if you don't reconcile with yourself. So
5: that's right.
6: It is necessary right. to both forgive what the past behavior has been, but to amend the future behavior if you're going to be able to have that right. kind of total healing.
5: And not slough off that you did something. But to say, you know, I did this and I didn't know what I was doing.
6: Or I didn't allow myself to see it.
5: Right. Didn't allow my, that's a good way to put it. Allow myself to see it. And in that, now I see, now I know the consequences. Now I don't want those kinds of consequences. I can be, and I know that I have the ability to do things differently, and I will do that because now I know.
6: And that's one of the things that all of the 12-step programs do. And I don't know how many there are now, but when I was teaching, and I finished teaching in 1987, that was my last year, I mean, formally in an academic setting. And at that time, I looked up how many 12-step programs there were, and there were 67 in 1987.
5: Yeah.
6: There probably are 1,000 right. now.
5: Well, I think it became a little bit too fashionable. Everybody, you know, everybody was in a 12-step program, but that's okay. It works.
6: It does work. And it's interesting. I just took on a second person for spiritual direction that's a 12-stepper, and I had one years ago. And each of those people is an adult child, a user themselves, and I can't remember, let's see, there's OA.
5: Overeaters and
6: Oh, no, that's so. Overeaters. Mm-hmm. That's not what I... They're in yeah. four programs.
5: AA.
6: One is AA, yeah. and one is ACOA, the Adult Children of Alcoholics. ACOA. But there are a couple of, I guess, Al-Anon for some of them. Because
5: right.
6: they got drinking through the network of people that they, but there's a fourth one too. And this one friend, and I don't remember how she explained it. I wish I did because it was pretty cool, but why she needed all four, why it wasn't enough to just quote, work the steps, but you had to work them in relation to the problem.
5: Right. Absolutely. And the whole person, all these factors, cause problem for the individual. And if they can get assistance, particularly the ACOA, and Al-Anon, and you work on the different things, because Al-Anon is not dealing with somebody else's addiction is the dealing with yours.
6: Right.
5: With you.
6: Your desire.
5: And your behavior and caused by.
6: Yep.
5: Yeah. Yeah. Yeah.
6: And that's a danger, I think, for all helping professionals. To be able to be present without having to try to control your client.
5: Well, I will tell us a secret. When I first started my practice, I was in private practice. I had an alcoholic client call me at midnight. He had my home phone number. And he said, if you were a good therapist, I would not be drunk right now. And I listened to the guy for an hour. And I was upset, of course. The next day I called a friend of mine who was a counselor and said, you listened to a drunk for an hour? I won't listen to you sober for more than 10 minutes. And that's when I made a decision that if I'm going to continue in private practice, I better start going to Al-Anon.
6: Uh-huh.
5: And that was the best decision I could have ever made because my academic training did not cover alcoholism that much.
6: Uh-huh.
5: And getting in there and understanding that that person is separate from me and that I'm not going to rescue them. When I say to clients, I'm not going to rescue you. I can show you how to change. I can show you how you can rescue yourself, but I can't make you change. And all the things we're talking about, forgiveness and so forth, it's an essential issue that we can't change somebody else. We can only change ourselves.
6: Absolutely.
5: Yeah.
6: Yeah, I do have somebody I'm working with now, and she's finally started OA, but she probably weighs 2.5 times what she should.
5: Yeah.
6: And she's under tremendous stress now. I won't go through it, but there's life situations that are extraordinarily hard right now.
5: Well, that's that's the same.
6: I saw her online recently, and she's so much bigger. I might not have recognized her if I hadn't known it was her. And I had to really avoid getting caught up in the trap.
5: Well, this has been great, Lynn. I really appreciate your coming on and talking about this self-forgiveness and also how we can look at ourselves to make changes, you know. And I think your image of the mirror is a powerful one.
6: Thank you.
5: To see those eyes in the mirror. Is that, you know, in a way, it's a sense of, to me, it's a sense of, one, helping you, but also letting you know that change has occurred.
6: Yes.
5: And that you're being kind to yourself. And that's what we want people to do.
6: We do indeed. We do indeed.
5: Thank you for being on. Yeah. And there may be some other things that you and I will have a chance to talk about. But for now, say thank you.
6: You're very welcome. And thank you for inviting me.
5: My pleasure. And to our audience, if you have any suggestions, we've actually received some from some listeners that we'll be talking about it the next time that we get together. But thank you to all who have listened. Thank you, Lynn. And we look forward to the next podcast. Take care.
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0: Delaterre here, Flora Delaterre, plant detective. Drawn by the mystery of medicinal plants and their alarming disappearance, I decided to investigate. I'm in Brazil, in the jungle, under a vine with big floppy leaves. Hunters mix this plant with others to make curare, arrow poison. Studies show arrow poison makes blowguns as effective as shotguns. Early European explorers lost men just nicked by curare-tipped arrows. But people throughout the Amazon also know how to use this vine medicinally, like for kidney problems. It's been used in Western medicine too, but differently. Researchers found this vine, Chondrodendron tomentosum, kills by interfering with messaging between muscles and nerves. So muscles relax, starting with the eyelids and ending with the lungs, for death by asphyxiation. Scientists applied this technology, to a point, in surgery. Relaxing patients' muscles results in less tissue damage. Curare is not used in surgery anymore, but the drugs that are modeled after it. The Plant Detective is a project of Montana Public Radio, Bastyr University, and GenuineScooters.com, a planet-friendly ride. Consult with a health professional before taking medicine or herbal remedies. Folks, medicinal plants are everywhere, and you gotta treat them right, because someday they might be treating you.
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0: 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The following presentation contains two stories, which are from the many archived stories in the collections of our blind ancestors in America, researched and told by the blind history lady through her monthly emails, Peggy Chong. To subscribe to the Blind History Lady's monthly email list, send a note to theblindhistorylady@gmail.com. This recording is intended solely for individuals who are blind or have low vision.
1: Jim Ivey by Peggy Chong, the Blind History Lady. Read by Jim. Dear Blind History Lady fans, February is Black History Month, time to honor the accomplishments of the too often overlooked Black Americans, especially the Black and Blind. The discrimination a Black blind man faced 100 years ago brings up many questions to ponder. How much was a Black man valued in white society? Was a Black man privileged or more respected because he was blind? Was he less of a threat? Was he more of a pet? Today I have a story of a Black blind man, an example of a life that highlighted the paradoxical stereotypes that conflicted the racism and blatant discrimination in our country against the Black and the disabled, especially in the South. Our subject left no papers, letters, or autobiography to shed light on his thoughts. Those who wrote about him during his life, and indeed after, gave us a prickly look at the mindset of the times they were written in. Those who have looked back on his life try to understand and define the discrimination versus the privileges he was given. I find that his life is one of contrasting extremes. I hope after you read this, you will go on to the superhighway and read more about him. Talk about him with your friends and colleagues. Jim Ivey, aka Blind Jim, was born in 1872, the son of a former slave. They moved to Oxford, Mississippi when he was a child. Jim grew up with little education. He worked hard from his early teens. When he was about 20 years old, he was blinded when coal tar paint got into his eyes while helping to build the Tallahatchie River Bridge. Jim had a strong, booming voice. After he went blind, he went to work singing in the streets and selling peanuts. White passers-by would often harass the blind beggar as they passed him. It was not until he came onto campus of Old Miss in 1896 during a baseball game against the University of Texas State when he began cheering on the Old Miss team with his loud, booming voice. According to those at the game, and as the legend proclaims, it was the loud and happy cheers of the blind peanut vendor for the home team that spurred them on from far behind to win. Blind Jim was hailed as the good luck charm for the team. He sold all his peanuts that day and the next. From then on, his primary sales territory was the campus. Jim proclaimed himself the Dean of Freshmen, and each year he spoke to the incoming class to, as he said, keep them out of trouble. Jim soon became the mascot for the school. He led pep rallies before games. He said he attended every football game from 1896 until he retired in the 1950s, and never saw them lose. When he stepped up onto the platform of the dignitaries at home games, he sat in the middle of the stage amongst the white people. He sat in the stands with the white students during games, the only Black men to do so. Yet, when he traveled with the school to attend games, he had to stay in the hotel for the colored and eat at the establishments for the colored. There were no Black students on campus during Blind Jim's lifetime. There were only Black staff working as janitors or kitchen help. On a normal day at the school, Jim ate with the colored staff, not the white staff or students. A tradition began in 1923 by a salesman from the Schwartz Tailoring Company. Jim's clothes were tattered. The tailor, who came on campus to fit the classmen for their new suit, thought it was a disgrace the condition of the peanut vendor's clothes when the students were dressed in style. The salesman gave up his commission and collected additional funds from the students to make Jim a brown suit. After that year, the freshman class took up a collection for a new suit for their dean. Students were appointed from the freshman class to lead Blind Jim around campus each year. By 1950, he had been led by three generations of families. On more than one occasion when the school contracted with food service vendors that would exclude Blind Jim from selling his peanuts on campus, students made such a ruckus that the contracts were amended to allow Jim to sell on campus. Eventually, he even got an inside stand to sell his candy and nuts. A column in the Old Miss newsletter, as Blind Jim sees it, appeared frequently. Family members believe that Jim did have input into the column. Blind Jim also liked a good joke. He helped freshmen play tricks on each other. He actively partook in jokes that challenged racial lines. There are photographs of Blind Jim sitting at a desk in a faculty member's office with his feet on top of the desk. Many thought such photos were funny at the time. Had a black janitor had taken such a picture, the consequences might have been severe. All of Jim's lifetime, he heard of the lynching of many black men who did not know their place. Some were public spectacles with crowds of 500 or more where the press showed up to cover and photograph the drawn-out torture and murder of a young black man. One such man was L.Q. Ivey, who may have been a relative of Jim's. No one was ever arrested, even though the photos appeared in local papers clearly showing the faces of those actively participating and those in the crowd. How did these events affect Jim's relationship with those on campus? During the Depression, Blind Jim was in danger of losing his shanty that he had built. A local newspaper shamed the Old Miss students and staff into helping Jim pay off the loan for his little home. The money was raised in time, but most of the funds came from one alumnus who lived out of state and read it in the newspaper from home. When Jim died in 1955, his body was brought back to Oxford for two funerals at the Second Baptist Church. One was for the white people from the community and Old Miss who knew the peanut vendor. This funeral lasted just over a half hour. Then the funeral for the black. Many of Jim's extended family, church members, and others from the black community attended to celebrate his life. For us as blind people, does fears of blindness trump racial discrimination? Did Blind Jim bring about racial understanding? Was he viewed as a good darkie by the whites? Did he change the views of those on campus about the blind or the black? We can debate this all month. Indeed, those who have written about Blind Jim debate and come to diverse conclusions. If we could talk to Jim Ivey today, would he tell us that he was just trying to get by the only way he could? Let me know what you think of the life of Blind Jim. From Bad to Best. The Blind History Lady by Peggy Chong. Read by Jim. Two black children sat in their shabby dorm room at the Florida Institute for the Deaf, Dumb, and Blind Colored Department, FIDBCD, campus in St. Augustine. Best friends from the beginning, both lived in the segregated world of the 1930s, even as students at the blind school. Living at the FIDBCD most of the year, these students formed lifelong friendships that were just as strong a bond, or even more so, than family. "Ray, I'm going to be a radio announcer, and I'm going to play your music. I'm going to be the one to introduce you," said Little Joe. Then Little Joe went into his deep announcer's voice. "CBS Radio presents the music of Ray Charles, his piano, and his orchestra." "You really going to do that, man?" Ray asked. "You're right," said Joe with pride. The conversation stuck in each other's memories until their deaths, Ray in 2004 and Joe in 2011. Ray's friend was Joseph H. Walker, born December 16, 1930 in Florida, the son of Jack Anderson and Irene Wilson Walker. Joe grew up in the black neighborhoods of Miami. His father was a laborer and a painter. His mother worked as a maid. Teachers and friends dismissed the boys for having such grandiose dreams that could never come true for most people, especially when they were black and blind. Ray Charles left the blind school at age 16 in 1945 to pursue a career in music. Joe graduated in 1952 at the age of 21 to pursue his radio career. If Joe ever got to announce his friend's music over the air, no record remains, but the two remained friends all through their lives. Blinded from infancy, Joe found beauty and inspiration through sound. The family had a radio. Little Joe listened to it eagerly as often as he could. The first boxing match Joe heard was on the radio between Joe Louis and Max Baer in 1935. He was so impressed with the announcer's tone, which created excitement and made four-year-old Joe feel like he was sitting in the first row. Joe imitated the announcer, repeating and replaying from memory the fight night after bedtime. His father would wake up and tell him to cut out the noise or else. So, he went to practice in the bathroom. "That is what I want to do when I grow up." St. Augustine was more than 320 miles from his parents' home. There was no funding to send students home for long weekends. Many of the black students only went home during the long winter break. When Joe entered the school, there were 2 full-time and 2 part-time teachers for the 34 black students. The school for the white, deaf, and blind children had 14 full-time staff with 71 students. The black students knew they were not expected by the school to go to college or find an important job. They were trained to be broom makers. When the school for the white blind discarded items, they gave items to the colored school. Dishes cracked and chipped, worn clothes, broken furniture, books, and old magazines were handed down to the colored blind school. Many times, the braille dots were worn down, making it frustrating to read. For students like Joe, the more difficult the task just meant that he had to try harder or find another way. Some of the FIDBCD students accepted their place in society and lived according to others' expectations. Joe could not avoid the racism that he faced every day, but he did not let it impact his dreams. The school did not desegregate until 1967. During the Depression, the FIDBCD benefited from the Works Progress Administration projects with gifts of Braille books in the small library that grew to just over 900 volumes to serve all grades. Since most Braille books are at least 2 volumes, the crowded library did not have a wide variety in their collection. Joe read what interested him more than once, enjoying new books with their clear dots. A 32-volume of the Braille Dictionary for the black students was not donated until 1951. The two friends challenged each other with learning Braille and typing. By the age of 9, Ray accurately typed over 70 words per minute. Joe tried to type as fast. Both read and wrote Braille quickly and accurately. Ray found a beat-up old piano at the school and spent his free hours teaching himself to play. Joe loved to listen to Ray's music. Each stimulated the other's drive to reach his dreams. In 1949, while still in high school, Joe began his broadcasting career on the Ebony Express as a sports commentator on the WFEC in Miami. Even though still a kid, he was given a seat in the Negro press box at the sold-out opening of the new Miami Stadium in the fall of 1949. Not only were the press segregated, but the black fans were relegated to a colored section of the stadium, smaller than the white section. During the summer of 1950, Joe had 2 spots on WTTT radio, Monday, Wednesday, and Friday. At 7 p.m., he did sports commentary on the CPN hour until 7:45. At 8:30, he spun records. He called himself the Mighty Moron. He took notes, labeled items at the radio studios, and wrote his scripts for his programs in Braille. Joe graduated from the School for the Blind in 1952. He worked for another year at WFEC hosting the Glory Hour from 12:15 to 1 p.m. In the evenings, he co-hosted sports commentary with Herman Walton. No full-time job, but he was on the air. On June 15, 1955, Joe moved to WBMB in Miami for bigger opportunities. His loyal listeners followed him from WFEC. Some claim that Joe was the major reason for WBMB's success. Joe had a show called The Old Ship of Zion from 6 a.m. to 9 a.m. He had a sports program from 1 p.m. to 2 p.m. Although most of his gigs were not sports-related, he managed to find a way to get in a piece of sports commentary into many of his shows. In January 1957, he was the gospel blind boy on Miami's black-owned WMBM. While on the air in April of 1957, someone brought to Joe's attention that a woman, crippled with arthritis, needed a wheelchair. Joe set out and got her the needed chair within a few days. That was Joe. He was no better than anyone else, and no worse. When he could, he helped those in need. He treated everyone as his equal, from the studio executives, the sports legends he interviewed, to the janitor or the ushers at the ballparks. He had a kind word for everyone he met. He remembered almost everyone he met and something about them to make the next meeting special for his new friend. "Don't let your handicap be your burden. Let it be your strength," Joe told blind people who asked him how to become an announcer. He said the same to many sighted people who asked for the same advice. After stints at stations in St. Louis, Dallas, Houston, and New Orleans, Joe moved to Atlanta, Georgia in 1969. His career took off. He attended the sports events, pushing his way through the crush of reporters to get his interviews. Even when he came to the locker room behind other reporters, Joe came through the door and with his deep, powerful voice, called out the athlete he wanted to interview, and they responded to Joe. Local reporters knew Joe was blind, but out-of-town reporters at the games did not. His self-assured presence and dedication for getting the job done right, quickly, gained him the respect of others. Joe landed full-time jobs as station sports director and talk show host. He did the sports news daily. In the beginning, Joe walked with the other reporters to the field. After his first marriage in 1954, his wife was sometimes his sighted guide or spotter. Mostly, he was just part of the press crowd. When youngest son, Joe Jr., became an adult, he worked with his dad as a spotter. In later years, Joe carried a cassette tape recorder around his neck in part to take notes, but he often used a segment of his recorded interviews on the next sportscast, often beating his fellow reporters with a soundbite. During sports broadcasts, interviews, or just casual conversations, Joe's knowledge of all things sports was encyclopedic. Many debated with Joe over who they thought would be the best athlete this year, but when it came to stats from previous years for any team or athlete, Joe was always right. For many upcoming reporters Joe mentored, they were in awe of his memory, professionalism, and his ability to keep everything in perspective. He was honored many times in his career. Joe was cited for his sports ability by the 100% Wrong Club and inducted into the 100% Right Club. In 1977, the Georgia General Assembly honored Joe for his achievements. In 1984, he was awarded Sportscaster of the Year, and in 1986 was awarded Broadcaster of the Year. Joe was also a recipient of the Pioneer Award in Journalism in 1985. Other honors included the Auburn Avenue Research Library and AT&T for his career in radio broadcasting. In a later interview, Joe was asked what he thought his greatest accomplishment was. The reporter was surprised to hear the answer. "I think my greatest accomplishment in broadcasting came when I was in New Orleans," Walker said. "In the early days, there was no emphasis on news at black stations. It was all on music. I was a DJ then, but instead of ripping 30 seconds of news, I'd do 5 minutes. I got complaints from the women who kept the logs and other people at the station. But about that time, people started calling in and saying, 'I like Joe Walker,' or 'I like the way he brings the news.' Then other DJs started doing it, and finally the station started a news department. I taught the black audience in New Orleans the value of news."
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3: Hello, thank you for joining us. I am Kim Wardlow, your host for NLVL, and we are in the middle of our series on advocacy. So last week we were talking about advocating for yourself in the workplace, and I think this week is going to tie right into that, talking about legal advocacy and fighting for equal rights. Sometimes that needs to happen in workplaces, but also other places. So we're going to talk about various aspects of legal advocacy and how maybe some of the things that you think are just you're asking for that are just a bother to people are actually your right to have and are your legal rights. So joining us for this discussion today, I am excited to welcome Dr. Charles W. Powell II. He is a distinguished scholar and entrepreneur. His journey is marked by resilience and an unyielding commitment to justice and empowerment. In 2012, he faced a life-altering challenge when he was diagnosed with retinitis pigmentosa, which led to the sudden loss, in his case, of his vision. And that profound change just brought a whirlwind of emotions and changes in his life, but he had support from his fiance and daughter, and he was able to redirect his energy and focus his path, a personal professional reinvention. So he went on to get a triple master's degree in criminal justice, focusing on criminal justice administration, cybersecurity, and forensic science. And he also has a doctorate in business administration. He is the founder of Divine Visions Consulting and Paralegal Services, which reflects his entrepreneurial spirit, but also his deep-seated desire to serve his community. He provides vital legal resources, including research, translation services to economically disadvantaged individuals and entities. And as the founder, he's committed to bridging the gap between legal resources and economic barriers, striving to uplift and empower those around him. He is also the founder of Blind But Not Broken. So I'm excited to welcome today Dr. Powell. Welcome to NLVL.
4: Thank you very much. Thank you very much. It's truly an honor to be here.
3: Just to kick things off, why is legal advocacy so crucial to ensuring equal rights for people who are blind or have low vision?
4: I believe legal rights is important, and it must be known that, like you said, some of the things that we ask for or we don't want to ask for that we think we're being a burden to others, that is actually our right to have, like accessibility in restaurants, schools, as well as the workplace. The America with Disabilities Act is a very important act to understand and know, and to understand your legal rights as a blind or visually impaired person. That is, I think, it's so necessary, just like navigating or, you know, mobility training or computer training. You need to know your rights to advocate for yourself.
3: I agree. It's so important. It's important for everyone, but especially if some of the rights you're advocating for maybe aren't recognized by everyone. Can you share a little bit about your journey? I know you didn't start out thinking you were going to be a person talking about legal advocacy and exploring all of those criminal justice topics. How did you get to that point?
4: Honestly, I could say I got here by accident, but I don't want to say that because everything is in divine order with God. When I lost my sight in 2012, it was a big change. It was crazy. I went through a lot of turmoil, a lot of changes, but once I got to the reality that I was blind and my sight was not coming back, I actually looked at it like, what can I do without sight? I just didn't want to sit back and accept disability and then say, okay, I'm going to live off the system. So I researched, what can I do without sight? And it's so funny, I started off just going to a business college, a local business college, for an 18-month paralegal certificate. Because I was like, hey, lawyers don't need sight. You don't need sight to be a paralegal. With all the assistive technology we have today, mm-hmm. I can do this job.
3: Right.
4: So it was like a challenge to me to go to a junior college. So once I got there, it was an administrative assistant who was the enrollment specialist who actually took a chance on me and enrolled me into the West Virginia Business College. I got in there the first day I was there. All of the teachers or instructors was like, I never taught a blind person, so how do I do this? And me, I was like, well, I never taught a blind person neither. Neither have I learned as a blind person, so let's learn together. Mm-hmm. So actually, when I got in there, I did pretty good. And like I said, I just wanted a job. I just wanted a skill that I can try to make myself more employable. But as I got through the paralegal program, the 18 months, all the professors and everyone, I kept a 4.0 GPA. I was on the dean's list my entire time there. And then I was invited to Salem University, and Salem University, just to come on campus to see what it was like. And I went up there. I spoke to some of the professors up there, and I was intrigued to go further than just a certificate. So I enrolled in criminal justice, and it was crime scene investigations for my first bachelor's. So that's how I actually got into the field of criminal justice. And that bachelor's, it led to a dual bachelor's and a triple master's in criminal justice to go on for my doctorate. Now, once I got through all of that, I started, as my education went on and I learned more, I wanted to use it for the benefit, not only for the general public and society, I wanted to help the blind and visually impaired community. So I start focusing more on the ADA, the Americans with Disabilities Act, and the disability laws.
3: And so as you did that, I know you were looking for employment, but ultimately you ended up starting your own company.
4: Yes, Divine Visions Consulting and Paralegal Services, LLC. Basically, what Divine Visions is, we are a legal resource to the community. We actually provide legal research, document preparation, and a lot of other legal resources that is not known to the community. We also have freelance paralegal services for law offices and big corporations. Now, that didn't just stem. Once I got Divine Vision started, it basically wasn't just for the blind community. It was, had a lot to do with my past. I came up in inner cities of Plainfield, New Jersey and Brooklyn, New York, and I have seen so many injustices that took place. But back then, I didn't know that it was an injustice. I didn't know that what was going on was actually illegal. I was just another kid in the inner city, in a ghetto, who was just like trying to get by. The local heroes in my neighborhood was the drug dealers or the sports stars or the rappers, the entertainers. So I started seeing everything that I seen in the past and how it was so unfair. And only if they knew. I know people now who are doing like 10 to 20 years for something that should only have like 5 to 10 years or 2 to 3 years. And they got caught up in the system just because they didn't know. And that is not fair. So Divine Visions is that resource. I know the law. I provide legal resources and let them know with research you can, you know, have a better situation. I'm not saying that crime or breaking the law is right. You should be punished if you break the law. But let's just say if you're from the inner city and you can't afford a high-priced lawyer and you don't know the law, why should you go away for 20 years when the penalty is basically only 2 years?
3: So you really expanded, although you still have a focus on ADA and accessibility rights. You've really expanded to the larger community as well.
4: Yes, I am a advocate for the blind and visually impaired community, but my services is not limited to that. I feel like everyone needs to know. It's not only about the blind community, but it's about society. Like when I advocate for the blind and visually impaired community, it's advocating for them, but it's educating society. Prime example, when I was in a class for my doctorate degree. I had this one professor who everything he did was through a third-party service. The assignments, the tests, the quizzes, and everything was through a third-party distributor. And that place, the website was not accessible at all with the screen reader that we use, whether it's JAWS, whether it's WindowEyes, whether it's just the Natural Navigator. It was not accessible. I reached out to the company and I asked them, like, listen, I am blind. This is not working with my software. What can we do? And the company told me it's not possible. We have not dealt with this situation before. So not only did I have to go to the dean of the doctoral program and that professor to get something like, okay, I'm filling a course for something that's not my fault. Then they wanted to make it a fact that, okay, we will make this adjustment for you. We will make this exception for you. That wasn't good enough for me. What about the next blind person? I'm the first blind person at the university, but I want others to come. So not only make exceptions for me, I accept that, you know, the accommodations for me right now so I can pass the course without losing my GPA, but something needs to be done in the long run for future blind or visually impaired people. And just taking that stand, at first the professor himself was like, I don't have to deal with this. You came to the school, you should have knew this. I'm like, no, you do have to deal with it because it's the law. And just taking that stand, I wasn't trying to be a bully. I was just trying to let them know, like, look, I'm not asking you to do me a favor. You as a higher educational institution, you must accommodate this. But they had no idea because they never had a blind student there before.
3: So it was educating them as well. That really leads us into our next topic of really digging deeper into the topic of legal advocacy. How would you define it and its importance? And then we can look at some of the key areas where it's most needed.
4: The importance of legal advocacy within the blind and visually impaired community is so important because let's just say, for instance, something comes up, you find yourself in a situation, whether it's with civil or criminal law. Whichever concept you have it in, they're used to pushing papers. Lawyers, courts, everyone out there push paper. They will send you a document. Now, what if you don't have someone at home, like a family member, a fiance, or a friend to read you those documents? And now you got to search around and find someone to read you these documents and respond to them at the amount of time that is allowed that they're giving you. If they send this document out Friday, you got to respond by Wednesday, and you can't get no one to read it to you until Wednesday morning, you're in trouble. But if you knew the law, they know you're visually impaired, they know you're blind, they supposed to provide an accessible document, put it in an accessible form for you to read. It's like, prime example, if I get something in the mail, I have the technology to read it, but they don't know that. So if you send me out a document, I get a phone call from a third-party service saying, okay, well, the Social Security Administration or the Criminal Justice Administration have sent you out a document. Would you like me to read it for you? And I say yes, and that way it's being read to me, and I can respond to it. You have the right to have everything that's given to you in an accessible form. People don't know when you go to a restaurant. They have the law is they need to have a Braille and a large print menu. It's fine when I go out with friends, or like I said, I have the technology to read the menu. But what about those who don't have that? Are you going to sit there and then set order the same thing because that's all you know? Knowing your rights and knowing that things have to be accessible to you with any disability is very important.
3: So you've given some examples of education or public services like Social Security or other services where that's important. Certainly our everyday things with restaurants. What about employment rights and workplace accommodations? So you've had to push, and obviously not just for yourself, but as you did with your professors in the university, and say, well, this isn't just for me. This is for others who will come after me. I could see where that would be the same with the workplace.
4: The same thing goes for the workplace. It is not okay for someone that's to go to a workplace and they say, well, we're not going to hire you because you're blind, or you can't do this job because of your visual impairment. That is not true. That is not legal at all. They cannot discriminate against you for your, you know, disability. Even though that said, it is illegal and it is discrimination, but so many times you got people who go for employment and honestly, they don't get it for that reason. The company don't come out and just say, we're not going to hire you because you're blind, because they know they're getting in trouble for that. But a lot of people, some companies out there will not do it. Prime example, myself, with all of the education that I have, I will send my resume out to law firms and even big corporations. And once they get that resume, oh my God, I have so many phone calls and emails trying to set up an interview. They call me back to back to back to come in for an interview. And by the time I schedule the interview and I let them know I'm coming in there, everyone is so excited. But when I get there for the interview, it's like when I walk in the door and they see the cane, mm-hmm. The whole atmosphere changed. Now, I can't just go out and say that, okay, it changed because of my blindness, or I didn't get the job because of my blindness, but let's be honest with ourselves. Let's be totally transparent. We know sometimes that's the situation. Now, you do have people out there who will take a risk and look past the blindness, look past the cane and, you know, the situation and hire you anyway. And when those companies do, they have to provide the accessibility. I worked for a very large company. It was a representative of an oil and gas company, one of the biggest in the country. And they called me in for an interview. They looked past the blindness. They looked past the cane. And they gave me the job before I even went in there. They gave me a start date for 1 week after. And this 1 week period wasn't for me. The owner of the company was telling everyone the individual we just hired is blind. He prepared them. When I got there, they were so helpful. They showed me my office. I had someone walk me from the office to the restroom, to the kitchen area, to the door. They showed me the things where I needed to know, and they made it accessible for me. They helped me set up my computer. The IT person came up, never used JAWS before, never even heard of JAWS. But we sat there and got it hooked up on my computer and everything. And they did it because, one, it was the right thing to do. It is a law, but they did it because those are the people, the type of people they were. Mm-hmm. You have two type of people. You got those who are going to accept it and, you know, give you the opportunity regardless because you know what you're doing. And then you have the other kind of like, okay, I'm not going to deal with this because they never had to deal with the blind community before.
3: And when you get a company or a group like that, it's so refreshing that you're not fighting a battle, that they're willing to learn and understand. And frequently it's not that way. You're struggling and fighting a battle. At least many folks that I know have had that experience. Let's jump to equal access to technology and digital content.
4: Equal access to technology and digital content. It is the law, as we see now, services like Hulu, Netflix, Disney, they're all coming out with audio description, which if you follow the law, a law was passed, and Hulu has to make so much of their content accessible to the blind, which is audio description. You got things like everything access, the websites that we use, is websites we go on. If they're not accessible to screen readers, they have so much time. I think it was April of last year. And I know a couple of other companies who are being looked at now. They got until June of this year, 2025, to make their sites accessible. But that's like a double-edged sword. If you don't mind, I mean, we know the legal aspects and the guidelines for them to make it everything accessible with the screen reader, accessible with technology. But let's look at the fact again. As a blind individual, if you're unemployed, you're on a fixed income. And to be totally transparent, some of the technology that they have out there to make our lives a lot easier and let professionals do their job, the price tag on them is ridiculous. Everybody can't do that. So it's a double-edged sword when you say, let's make things technology and, you know, digital content accessible and make it blind and visually impaired friendly. But when you say, okay, there's technology out there that lets us read letters. It was called an Oral Cam. The Oral Cam was a great device, but it had a price tag on it that was way out of range for someone who is on a fixed income. You want to talk policy, you want to talk laws, I think we should make it more accessible. We should stand for the policies that make technology such as that more affordable for everyone. They don't say, okay, we're going to make this technology and it's going to help the blind people, blind community by doing this, this, and that. But how are you really helping a blind community when half of them can't afford it?
3: Yeah. And I know we've seen technology developed not specifically for the blind, but like Meta glasses as opposed to OrCam, which are yes, much more affordable. And they weren't really developed for the blind, but they're a huge benefit for individuals who are blind or have vision loss. I know one of the staff at AfterSight is using them and he's really enjoying them. So it's very helpful, but it took quite a while before that happened.
4: It was quite a while before that happened. And I myself is a user of the MetaView glasses. They are amazing. But when you say they're not made for the blind and visually impaired, they wasn't. The creators of the glasses never even imagined that, but on their behalf, and a big kudos to MetaView, now that they are out in the blind community, is using them, they're reaching out to the blind community and making them more useful to the blind community. They have a contract with Be My Eyes. They're about to get Ira on them. It's so many things that are not made for us specifically, but with this, with Meta, the MetaView company, it seemed that, okay, this can be useful to the blind community, and they are doing a lot of things to accommodate them more to blind users. So when you get a company that's like, okay, it wasn't made specifically for the blind community or visually impaired, but they can make it useful, you got companies who won't go take that step. they're like, okay, this is not for the blind community. If you can't use it, so what? Meta is taking a step further by like, okay, this wasn't the idea when we created these glasses, but now that we know, we will make it even better for that community. And the price tag on those, which is wasn't made for the blind, is way better and way far more reachable for those on a fixed income than some of the products that's made specifically for us.
3: Yeah. I imagine just because it's reaching a larger audience and more sales. But, and I guess there's no way to know for sure, but I would think there would have been some advocacy involved in that, letting them know that you developed this and it would be really helpful if you added some of these features. So to be able to advocate in that way as well to a private company.
4: There is advocacy out there for that. What people don't know, one of the top lawyers for Google is a blind individual.
3: I have no idea.
4: He do more advocating for the blind and visually impaired community than we know. Like, a lot of people don't know what goes on behind closed doors. Meta has opened up communications with individuals out there. They leave a communication level that, okay, you can email MetaView, you can comment on the glasses, you can advocate, you can, you know, make suggestions. It's so many times that I myself will see a company or see a service and I will reach out to them as Divine Visions, as the entity of my company, like, okay, listen, this is a great product or this is a great service, but how much more could you do if you included this for the blind and visually impaired? So it's so many times that we can make a difference just by reaching out to the community, reaching out to the companies, just being a representative of the blind and visually impaired community.

0: community, in society, in the world, most people have no idea how to act around us. When you still see, when you mention blind, or, you know, they see the white cane, they see us sitting on a corner with a cup begging for change. They will never know what we're capable of or how we are because they don't know us. Some people still see blindness as a disease. They think as you touch them, they're going to go blind. And that's the, like, due to lack of knowledge and the miseducation about blindness. Have you ever been in a situation where people that see your cane and your sunglasses and they start yelling at you?
1: I've seen that happen to, I mean, not myself.
0: I'm not deaf.
1: Yeah, I've seen that happen to many people that I've been with who are blind. And yeah, people, and I do also know deaf blind people, but many people who are just blind and not deaf still get yelled at. Yeah.
0: Exactly. And people don't know unless I'm not going to say educate, if we inform them. You know, this little things that we can do will advocate for the community, for the blind and visually impaired community. You ain't got to go give speeches or write documents and books. Just, you know, little stuff, a social media post. There's social media posts putting up, okay, what to do if you're a server in a restaurant and you get a blind person. I seen social media posts with that, you know, just giving them guidelines. Don't ask the person beside them what do they want. Ask them. When you come to the table, introduce yourself. Hi, my name is Charles. I'm your server for this evening. By doing that, you're acknowledging the fact of the person, like, okay, I understand you can't see. I understand, you know, by telling me who you are, you're opening a line of communication because I can't look at you or wave my hand when you walk by to tell you I need something. Like so many times in a small town that I live in, the restaurants that I go to, it's not that many blind people in the community. So they ask questions, or when they come, they like, okay, sir, I'm sitting your drink on the left-hand side. We'll go up front to the left. Or I'm sitting in a plate right here and it's hot. They won't know to do that unless we communicate with them. And trust me, once one of us start doing it, it will catch on. I have people out here who, another prime example, it's April 1st. So everybody's starting to cut their grass a couple of weeks ago because spring is in. Now, you can hear lawnmowers in my neighborhood all day. Nothing big happened. Soon as I go out there and start cutting my yard, is a traffic jam. I'm like, seriously, people, my neighbor cut his grass yesterday and wasn't nobody out here. But now you see me, you want to stop and take pictures or, oh my God, I can't believe he's cutting the grass. I'm like, man, look, I'm blind, not broken. I'm not disabled. I mean, I walk my front yard every day. I know how big it is. I know how to cut it. My backyard is a little bit easier. I got a fence around my backyard. So guess what? When I run into the fence or the patio, I went too far. I mean, it's common sense when we advocate for ourselves. You can advocate for yourself by doing your everyday thing. We're letting them know, okay, we may be blind, but we're not broken.
1: Mm-hmm.
0: Have you ever done something in life that someone do every day and no one makes a big deal about it, but just because you're blind, they think you're a superhero?
1: Yeah, that happens frequently to folks. I hear those stories frequently. I know that you don't have a guide dog, but have you worked with anyone with a guide dog? I know some of my friends who do have guide dogs have had issues at restaurants where, oh, no, you can't bring the dog in, even though it, you know, it is a service dog. It has all the, you know, appropriate, you know, markings.
0: That
1: they have paperwork for
0: question.
1: It, all those sorts
0: with
1: of things, or airports or other places, or Ubers and Lyfts also have had lots of issues.
0: Well, Lyft and Uber, they're going through legal challenges right now because they have been denying people with guide dogs, you know, denying them services and rides and stuff like that. So they're going through

0: big case right now with them, and I think they're understanding. But when it comes to that topic, when you have a guide dog, a blind or visually impaired guide dog, it is the law that restaurants have to let them in. But again, that's a double-edged sword because we have so many people, they got emotional dogs or emotional pets.
1: Right.
0: Those are not acknowledged by the ADA. Everyone wants a pet for reasons that, you know, they call them service animals, but they're not. When you have a service animal, it is the law that they have to let that animal in because that is your guide dog. But in society, when we have so many other animals, okay, I got anxiety, so I got a service cat. That's not acknowledged by an emotional support animal is not acknowledged by the ADA. That's not legal. So a lot of restaurants are turning them down. When they see a dog come in, they should have, okay, this is a CNI dog. But then again, I've also seen people who get a dog that's not properly trained, throw a harness on it, grab a cane, and that's my CNI dog. No, we can't do that. That's when we're misrepresenting ourselves. Okay, I get it. Some people don't know the avenues to go through to get a properly trained CNI dog. They don't know about the companies that train these dogs. So when society gives us a look like, okay, we're getting a hard time with this because someone else have already made it hard for us. If you have a trained dog, guide dog, that dog is not going to run around the restaurant, you know, looking for food on the floor.
1: Right.
0: That dog is not going to go to the nearest kid to play because it was trained not to do that. But when other people come in with their emotional dogs, or they just got a dog from the pound and made it a guide dog and it's doing all of that, that's misrepresenting, you know, the guide dog, which make it harder for everything else. That's like when you want to go out there and you want to break the stereotype of blind people, you want to break a lot of the stereotypes that's out there. If I go out there and I hold myself in a manner that, okay, this is how I carry myself, but you have the next person who has a totally different mentality who does say they're going to look over it because I'm blind, you're playing tug of war with yourself, if that makes sense.
1: Yeah, I mean, obviously, every blind person is not alike, but at the same time, realizing that you're still, you're the person being seen by others at that moment, and sighted individuals might not come across or know that many blind people to be able to have different experiences.
0: I understand the different experiences and the different mentality sets, but being a blind individual, and this is just speaking for myself, I do not use my blindness as an excuse. I do not use my blindness for pity. But there are individuals, and it's sad to say, there are individuals out there who do. Prime example, I was having a conversation with an individual who was blind. They tell me their routine about they get up, they grab shirt, clothes, shoes, whatever, and out the door. And they don't care. I'm like, well, do you take pride in how you present yourself? I can't see what I look like, so I don't care. And that was, I told that individual, that conversation was like, okay, just because you can't see what you look like, does that mean you don't take, when you don't take pride in that, that's what you show society. I cannot stand when I hear someone say, oh, look at that person. It looked like they got dressed in the dark this morning. Oh, who dressed that person? A blind person? I get dressed in the dark and by a blind person every day. That does not mean that I'm not presentable for society. So when you're going to advocate, advocacy is more than just words. Advocacy is action. We cannot sit back and say we want society to see us in this manner, or we want society to uphold us to the same, you know, standards as everyone else, but we don't do it for ourselves. You can't use the ADA or the law or just social courtesy when it benefits you.
1: And looking at that, looking at ADA and legal aspects, folks advocating, the importance of advocating through your state legislator or influencing policy changes. Like there's the day-to-day incidences, like going into a restaurant or something like that. But then if a person is so inclined to participate on a bigger level and to impact things, not just for themselves, but for others, can you speak a bit to legal aspects of influencing policy changes?
0: When you want to go, and I say this to everyone, when you want to make a change and you want to make a difference, you want to make a policy or make a law, that is another thing that Divine Visions Consulting and Paralegal Services does. We can write up a policy. We can put up affidavits. We can put up so many things that goes into making policy. Like right now, Divine Visions is working behind the scenes, dealing with different companies and different organizations to make the accessibility technology more affordable. We have places like the Vision of Vocational Rehab. We have Lighthouse for the Blind. We have all these organizations out there that are helping us, helping individuals get, you know, accessible technology and, you know, accessible training. But when it comes down to the current administration and the politics, those are the resources that get cut first. So yes, Divine Visions is now writing policy. We're trying to make a law. We're trying to make a difference through legislation. I'm not telling you, I'm not coming out there arguing the fact like, oh, I'm blind and made my friends think that this and that need to be more affordable. No, this is when we do the research. This is when we get into policy. This is when we try to create new policy and legislation saying this is not a want, this is a need. If you look at it, my grandfather, God rest his soul, totally blind. And we're talking, he was back in the 30s and 40s. He lived in Virginia, a little country town called Long Island. Totally blind, he had a farm with chickens, cows, pigs, and a couple other animals I probably forgot about. But him and his white cane, not a folding cane, but a straight white cane, mm-hmm. and a Braille pocket watch, went out there and took care of the farm. He got the eggs from the chickens. He slopped the pigs. He slaughtered the pigs. He fed the cows. He did stuff around the house. Honestly, as a child, I used to say my mother and my aunts were lying to me. This man could not be blind. He would walk out the house and go down to the chicken coop or the cow farm or the pig pen, and he had no cane. He didn't use his cane around the farm.
1: Because he knew his way around.
0: Me and my brothers and sisters and my cousins, we never believed that this man was blind. But now, give me today, I understand his fact. Because in my neighborhood, my daughter, when she was in elementary school, her school is approximately 10 to 12 blocks away from my house. I don't take my cane. When I used to walk her to school every morning and go pick her up, I didn't take my cane after the first week or two because I knew how to get there. I knew how to count steps. But now, if I go out in my neighborhood, I know where I'm going because I got the Victor Trek. I got the GPS. I got the Meta glasses to read the street signs. It's so much out there that we can do that wasn't there in the past. So again, this is what policy, this is what advocacy does. When you fight for stuff, half of us today would not be where we are. Half of us, we couldn't exist without the technology and the advancement. You think that happened by accident? No. You think these people are making things accessible just because they like us? No, someone always takes a stand. Someone always advocates for change. They advocate for accessibility. Just because you don't see it or hear it, it's being done. Because to make a website accessible for screen readers costs money. Mm-hmm. Most companies are into making money, not spending money for something like that. They do it because someone like you and me, someone like the other lawyers, other blind professionals, or just a blind person sitting at home, argued enough, made enough phone calls, and made it happen.
1: Dr. Powell, do you have recommendations for someone who's listening today and they say, you know, I want to be able to advocate for myself and advocate legally? Maybe they feel like they need to file a complaint with a disability rights organization and they're not quite sure how to do that or where to start. Do you have recommendations for practical steps an individual could take if they're just starting out in the advocacy journey?
0: If you're just starting out an advocacy lifestyle, or you need to write a complaint, or you feel like you have been unjustly served, my first thing would say, reach out to me at Divine Visions Consulting and Paralegal Services, LLC. And that is not a sales pitch. That is not a pitch for business. If you are in the blind and visually impaired community and you need help and you don't know where to start, please reach out. It's not about me making money. I'm probably not even going to send you a bill for it. I will direct you into the right resources, or I will give you as much as I could to get that started. If you don't know someone like myself or someone who's advocating out there, research. Go online. Start with the Americans with Disability Act. If you go through that whole act, you will see your rights. You will know your rights. And I suggest to all blind, visually impaired, and to all individuals with disabilities, my biggest suggestion, read through the ADA, the Americans with Disabilities Act, read through it. Knowledge is power. Knowledge is the foundation of all things. Now, it's going to be some things you don't understand in there. It's going to be some terminology that you don't understand. Again, that's where companies such as Divine Visions come in. We will walk you through. We will break it down and understand. Sometimes if you got to make a complaint, you can't just write a complaint like you write the email or a love letter to your significant other. There's formats, there's strategies, there are things that you need in there. But before I tell you to go out and spend for a lawyer that you don't need, reach out to people who do know. Reach out to Divine Visions. My contact information, I'm sure Mr. Price and everyone will have it in this episode somewhere. I'm always here. And it's not only me. There's a million people out there like me. There's people out there who's fighting for the cause. There's people out there who know the laws. There's people out there advocating for you. You may not know them. It's just like the platform that you guys are running. This podcast here is a great thing. Why? Because you're bringing a service to the community. You're presenting my story. You're presenting this episode that someone didn't know. If you're out there and they didn't know what to do, now they have another resource. You guys make this possible. You guys are out there putting it in the community, not only for the blind and visually impaired, but for the sighted people. You never know how many people are being reached and how many people are going to gain from this knowing another avenue or resource. If you want to get into advocacy and you want to know more, start with the Americans with Disabilities Act. Research the company. Look at what's out there. And if you can't find it, please give me a call. Shoot me an email. I'll be more than glad to help anyone in the community. And like I said, it's not a business pitch. Each one teach one. And it's all about giving back. I was at that point. When I first lost my sight, I had no idea. I didn't know nothing. 13 years ago, I was about to head and get me a flip phone that I can touch the buttons and make a phone call just to stay in touch with my family. Until I went to a NFB meeting and my fiance told me that everybody had smartphones. I never thought about Apple. I never heard of Apple. Before I lost my sight, I hated computers. Back then, I would have one of my sisters write my emails. I didn't have a social media page. I hated computers.
2: 3, 0.
0: And that was my thing. But now, I am on a computer more than I'm on anything else.
1: Mm-hmm. Well, Dr. Powell, thank you so much for all the information that you've given us. Yes, you're correct. We will put your contact information in the show notes so folks have access to that as well. There's always transcripts included in our show notes for deafblind individuals. So there's full access to the episodes. So folks can look for that as well. And certainly there are local organizations throughout the country that are working on advocacy and focus on ADA. So there's many resources out there. So in addition to connecting with Dr. Powell, you can look for resources in your local area. Dr. Powell, is there any final thoughts you want to share with our listeners?
0: The final thoughts I would say, blindness is not a disability. It is a differability. We can do everything that everyone else can do. We just do it different. Do not allow your blindness or your visual impairment stop you from being the best person that you can be. Know your rights, know your laws. And if you ever feel that you are being taken advantage of or it's unfair treatment due to your blindness, please reach out to someone who knows. If you don't know for yourself and you can't find the information nowhere else, Divine Visions will always be there. Or just go out to the community, represent yourself, advocate for yourself. We're not asking for favors. We're just asking for equality. That will be my whole thing. Do not think that you are a burden because you want things to be accessible to you. Everyone is not blessed to have all the latest technology or to be surrounded by people who will do for them. There are some of us out there who are alone, who are blind, and who are afraid because they don't know what, where, or how to do things. Don't feel that you're alone. There's always someone out there. Podcasts like, you know, Navigating Life After Blindness, The Blind Chick. I mean, get on YouTube, go to the community. There's a Facebook page, The Blind and Visually Impaired Community. 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I think that's the thought that I have. I would leave with the community. If you don't know, research it, ask somebody, but never think that you're asking for favors when the law is on our side that it must be accessible.
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1: 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I'm your host, Evan Starnes. 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That's a good run there. 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